0: responded to the 1200 block of East 29th Street in Davenport to a report of shots fired. Initial information indicates one person received nine non-life-threatening injuries and was transported by ambulance to a local hospital, according to Davenport Police. No other injuries had been reported at this time. The area had been secured and police were investigating. No further information was provided as of 7:30 p.m. on Sunday. Bob?
1: Now look at the economy, and particularly beef, which is getting a lot of publicity. A key supporter of Republican President Trump criticized him Sunday after he announced his plan to suspend tariffs on the import of foreign beef. Lawmakers from agricultural states, including Alabama, Senator Katie Britt, and key cattle and farm groups, said the decision would hurt American farmers. Britt said in an interview Sunday she appreciated the administration's efforts, but urged Trump to reconsider. I have heard directly from Alabamians about this policy shift and share their concerns, she said. In a surprise announcement Friday, Trump posted on social media that for the next 90 days, the United States will allow 300,000 metric tons of ground beef to be imported by companies that have committed to selling them below current market prices. Today, I concluded a deal to substantially lower the price of ground beef for working American families, Trump wrote in a post. This deal will reduce prices for Americans while giving space for our great American beef herd to grow again. Trump did not say which countries he reached the deal with on the suspended tariffs. In July, the average price of a pound of ground beef sold in the United States was $6.89. That according to the U.S. Bureau of Labor Statistics. The announcement drew immediate criticism from the National Cattlemen's Association and several GOP officials who typically support the administration. Britt said the decision risks hurting local farmers. Importing more foreign beef comes at the expense of our cattlemen, who are critical to both affordable and sustainable food supplies. I appreciate the administration's effort to make life more affordable for hardworking Americans. However, we must do so in a way that supports our cattlemen here at home and strengthens our domestic food security. I ask the administration to reconsider its approach to achieve these goals. Montana Senator Tim Sheely wrote on social media that he advised Trump against the course of action. Americans' domestic cattle herds are the smallest size since the 1950s, according to the recent reporting. The National Cattlemen's Beef Association also criticized Trump's action, while America's cattle producers share the goal of keeping America's groceries affordable. A White House official who discussed the move on the condition of anonymity, of course, said Trump's deal on ground beef is intended to be a short-term action. It's just in turn to fill a gap to meet consumer demand. The Trump administration will simultaneously work with ranchers to expand domestic beef production. Meanwhile, Trump's promised 50% tariff on some Canadian goods went into effect just after midnight Saturday, after the United States and its northern neighbors failed to reach a trade agreement. The tariffs were announced in a July 20 executive order and were initially scheduled to take effect Wednesday. But Trump put a three-day pause on the tariffs, saying two countries were making a deal. But both sides of the negotiation table blamed the other for crumbling trade negotiations. Canadian Prime Minister Carney said in a statement posted on social media late Friday that he suspended trade negotiation with the United States and ordered Canadian negotiators to return to Ottawa. They have worked hard in good faith to defend the interests of Canadians throughout these negotiations up until the very last minute. However, last-minute changes in the U.S. proposed terms were unfair, uneconomic, and called into question the reliability of any deal. Carney said Canada would match the tariffs dollar for dollar with retaliatory tariffs coming in September. Details of those actions will be released in the coming days. The Office of U.S. Trade Representative Jameson said in a statement that Canada declined to finalize the deal, Despite the U.S. offer to Canada to receive the best in treatment of any major exporter to our market, new demands and walkbacks of other commitments by Canada have upended the careful balance reached in the past days, Greer's office said. In addition, Canada is continuing to maintain its prolonged retaliation against the United States, including, among other things, flat-out prohibitions on certain American goods. The tariffs apply to just over 5% of Canadian exports to the United States, including on various goods such as wine, dairy, hockey sticks, and cement. Boy, the hockey sticks, that's amazing.
0: Yeah, that's a low blow there on the hockey sticks.
1: Yeah.
0: Okay, here's a story on traffic safety that was published by USA Today and appeared in today's Quad City Times. The headline reads, Mississippi, Most Dangerous State for Fatal Crashes. Mississippi is the most dangerous state for drivers based on the rate of fatal crashes per 100,000 residents, according to a new analysis of federal data. With the Magnolia State taking the top spot, Wyoming and New Mexico ranked second and third, respectively, and Massachusetts had the lowest rate in the country per the analysis released online tire retailer Priority Tire this month. Priority Tire developed the standings by examining National Highway Safety Administration data on fatal crashes in each state during 2023, the latest year available. Researchers compared the number of fatal crashes with each state's population to calculate a rate per 100,000 residents. There were 9.6 fatal crashes per 100,000 people nationwide in 2023. Mississippi's rate of 24.9 was more than twice the national rate, with 732 fatal crashes recorded during the year. Wyoming had 144 fatal crashes for a rate of 24 per 100,000 residents. New Mexico ranked third at 20, followed by South Carolina at 19 and Arkansas also at 19. Here are the states with the highest rates of fatal crashes per 100,000 residents in 2023. So again, first was Mississippi, then Wyoming, New Mexico, South Carolina, Arkansas, Alabama, Tennessee, Montana, Kentucky, and then Louisiana. Mississippi, 732 fatal crashes represented a 4% increase from 2022, when the state recorded 703. Wyoming's total increased 7% from 134 to 144. New Mexico went in the opposite direction, with fatal crashes falling 6% from 466 in 2022 to 437 in 2023. Massachusetts had the lowest fatal crash rate at 4.9 per 100,000 residents. New York followed at 5.7, while Rhode Island, New Jersey, and Hawaii each reached a rate of 6.5. The analysis also found significant year-over-year changes in several states. Rhode Island recorded a 37% increase in fatal crashes from 2022 to 23, followed by Idaho at 28% and Iowa at 12%. Some states saw substantial declines. Alaska's fatal crashes fell 27%. Hawaii's dropped 20%, and Massachusetts decreased by 21%. Dmitry Chernyak, president of Priority Tire, said rural roads may contribute to higher fatal crash rates because they can have higher speed limits, less maintenance, and longer distances to hospitals. Chernyak also advised drivers to wear seat belts, take breaks when tired, and properly maintain their vehicles, including checking tire tread and pressure. The rankings measure fatal crashes relative to population, not the total number of crashes. That distinction is important because the state can record more fatal crashes overall, but still have a lower rate when its larger population is taken into account. Bob?
1: Okay, politics are in full bloom in Iowa with the election coming up. And this one about said Democratic candidates back minimum wage increase. Democratic Senate candidates said that to support Iowa raising the minimum wage at a legislative forum that was held in Davenport on Saturday. No Republican candidates attended the state Senate or a later state representative forum hosted by Metrocom, NAACP unit, and the LULAC Council. Organizers emphasized that their groups and the forum are strictly nonpartisan and that Republicans had been invited but did not respond or declined to come. Iowa Senate District 47 candidates Wagle and Senator Mike Zimmer, a Democrat of DeWitt, Senator Cindy Weckler of Davenport, and Iowa Senate District 41 candidate Tom Week, attended the Senate Candidate Forum. Candidates were asked about affordability, criminal justice, how to involve young people to vote, how to involve young people to lower the cancer rate, and whether they supported eliminating Iowa's income tax, among other questions. All four Democrats said they supported raising Iowa's minimum wage, which is currently at the federal minimum of $7.25 an hour. We're still in the state where $7.25 is our minimum wage. That's ridiculous, said Week, who has a background in corporate business efficiency. Said he ran to help fix what

0: decided they're going to up their minimum wage, but not Iowa. All four legislators and candidates also said they did not believe Iowa could afford to eliminate the state's income tax. Eliminating that tax would force Iowa to significantly raise its sales tax. Because Iowa doesn't have as much outside tourism as other states, such as Florida, to buoy its sales tax revenue. The bottom line is, Iowa doesn't have Disney World. Iowa doesn't have a professional sports team. Iowa doesn't have an ocean. It doesn't have beaches. And all that stuff that you're bringing outside people in for, Zimmer said. Weigel, a physician, said Iowa needs to address price caps on prescription drugs after the current federal administration did away with them. In response to a question about cancer in Iowa, Weigel said that the state needs to allow more money for cancer research and identify ways to mitigate risks such as radon and contaminated water. Rinkler expressed support for reversing the privatization of Medicaid, emphasizing that the legislature has no accountability over the contracts with managed care organizations.
1: Here's a story that came from Reuters. The headline reads, Imaging Unlocks Secrets of Narwhal's Spiral Tusk. And this brings back memories of books we read our children. And if just in case you don't know what a narwhal is, there's two pictures of them in here, and they look like porpoises, and they've got this long spear that sticks out the front of its head. Could be 2 or 3 feet long. It's quite striking. Okay, here's the story. In the Middle Ages, narwhal tusks were sold as unicorn horns blessed with magical powers such as neutralizing poisons and curing diseases, prized possessions of monarchs and nobles worth more than their weight in gold. They provided no such powers, of course, but even today remain objects of mystery. Researchers have now deciphered the internal structure of these spiral-shaped tusks, actually a straight and elongated canine tooth that protrudes from the narwhal's mouth, sometimes reaching up to 10 feet long. Using advanced three-dimensional X-ray imaging, they found that while the exterior of the tusk, made of dental tissue called cementum, displays a left-handed spiral, its interior, made of dental tissue called dentin, exhibits a right-handed spiral. Quote, "We propose that this arrangement helps the tusk grow straight, unlike other tusks, elephant or walrus, for example, that curve," said materials chemist Henrik Birkedal of Aarhus University in Denmark, who helped lead the study published recently in the journal Nature Communications. The vast majority of male narwhals and a small percentage of female narwhals have one of these tusks. A few males even have two of them, though their purpose remains unclear. Quote, "The tusk may have several functions. The tusks seem to function to establish social hierarchy among males, and it's thus sexually selected trait used during male-male contest. It also has been proposed that the tusk may serve in play and as a sensory organ," Birkedal said. Narwhals, which can reach around 17 feet long, inhabit the frigid waters of the Arctic Ocean, mainly near Canada, Greenland, Norway, and Russia, and feed on fish, squid, and shrimp. Their color changes with age. They're born with a blue-gray hue that turns blue-black in their juvenile years and mottled gray in adulthood, only to become nearly all white in old age. The researchers found that the large-scale helical structure of the tusk arises from arrangements of mineralized collagen, an important protein in bones, teeth, and skin, at a microscopic level in fibers called fibrils. The, quote, "The fibrils are strong and flexible. In the narwhal tusk and in our teeth and bones, the collagen fibrils are reinforced by nanoparticles of calcium mineral to make a strong so-called composite material," Birkedal said. He continued, "The collagen fibrils are aligned almost parallel to the long axis of the tusk. However, they deviate systematically to form two helical patterns, one in cementum and one in dentin, with opposite handedness," Birkedal added. This double spiral structure produces a biological counterbalance in which the two opposing forces at the point of contact meet interior and exterior parts, giving the tusk beneficial mechanical properties for stability against bending and twisting superior to single spiral or straight rod. Quote, "We think this may act as a source of inspiration for design of bio-inspired materials," Birkedal said. While unicorns and the magical properties of narwhal tusks were mere legend, They were

0: common belief centuries ago. Quote, the first scientific depictions are from the mid-1500s, where a Swedish cartographer drew the narwhal like a fish-like creature with a horn, Birkedal said. In the 1600s, Birkedal added, the Danish natural historian Olworm concluded that narwhal and unicorn tusk powders were one and the same, and described skulls of marine unicorns that resemble narwhals, unquote. The coronation chair of Denmark that was used in the coronations of Danish monarchs from 1671 to 1840, commissioned by King Frederick III and now displayed at the Rosenborg Castle in Copenhagen, was made of narwhal tusk. Quote, the tusk thus carried great prestige, Birkedal said. Bob?
1: Wow, I didn't know all that. Okay, the war in Iran and the Strait of Hormuz has caused a lot of problems, and here's South Korea trying to figure out something to eliminate that. A South Korean container ship was scheduled to set sail Saturday to Europe via the Arctic in the nation's first commercial voyage on the route to test its viability, with the hope of turning the southeastern port of Russia, Busan, into a global maritime hub. The Pan-Star Akro will sail north, hugging eastern Russian Kamchatka Peninsula across the Bering Sea, take the Northern Sea route, stopping in Flexistow in Britain, Rotterdam in Netherlands, and Poland's Gdansk, before returning on a journey expected to take 40 to 45 days. President Lee Jae-myung made Arctic shipping a priority for South Korea, who is a shipping powerhouse. Officials say this could help transform Busan and position the Arctic as a regular trade route by 2030. The project risks friction with Western allies that hope to keep Russia isolated during its war in Ukraine. Seoul consulted with Moscow about the journey, including whether the ship needed help to tackle any problems such as getting stuck in ice. South Korea's Oceans Ministry and Russia's Foreign Ministry did not respond to requests for comment. Last year, 88 vessels made 103 transits through this route. That was up from 97 in 2024. And 43 in 2022, chiefly from nations such as Russia and China, that according to Norway's Center for North Sea Logistics. Melting Arctic ice made passage through the North easier, while the increased shipping in turn accelerated global warming. The container ships operated by South Korea's Pan-Star secured cargo that includes auto parts, chemical products, and about 100 empty containers on the government-backed voyage. The Pan-Star Akro was scheduled to flag off at about 8 p.m., depending on loading and preparations.
0: Okay, here's two related stories that appeared in the Quad City Times. This first one was published by USA Today. The headline reads, Administration Official, MMR Vaccine Not Lethal. Dr. Mahit Oz split with President Donald Trump on the MMR vaccine during Sunday's edition of Face the Nation, hosted by Margaret Brennan. Once the host of the daytime talk show, Dr. Oz, a one-time political candidate, the cardiothoracic surgeon was appointed by Trump to be the administrator for the Centers for Medicare and Medicaid Services. Oz was pressed during the interview with Brennan on comments Trump made earlier this month, calling the MMR vaccine, which helps protect against measles, mumps, and rubella, quote, quite lethal, unquote. The former TV host admission Sunday that the vaccine is not lethal comes amid increased scrutiny by experts and Republican Senator Bill Cassidy about the Trump administration's health policy, with November's crucial midterms just over 2 months away. Oz told Brennan, who asked if he wanted to clarify Trump's assertions, that, quote, we want parents to get the treatments that their doctors are recommending to them, but we also want parents to have the autonomy to decide what their kids receive, unquote. When Oz failed to offer a direct answer, Brennan pointed out that the MMR vaccine could take a decade to be administered three separate times because it currently is administered in a single instance. Oz then told Brennan that, quote, the MMR vaccine is not a lethal vaccine, unquote. He also argued that the issue is about parental rights, common talking point from the Department of Health and Human Services, which includes the CMS led by Oz. And then this follow-up article appeared in the Quad City Times. It was written by Coy Jackson. He's a health and wellness coach, a nutritionist, and community advocate with a master's in nutrition and human performance. The headline reads, "What's Fabricated and What's Real in Health Trends?" So he writes, "With illness, diet trends, and questionable supplements on the rise, it might be extremely difficult to discern between what's fabricated and what is real. Making matters worse, there's an enormous discourse around these issues, with often what seems like an intolerable number of conflicting takes. These are enough to make any rational person throw up their hands, but then you must add that the world is seemingly telling you to pick a side. Now, as a health educator, my goal is not to influence you toward what ideas are right or wrong, but rather to assist in weeding out the necessary information from the unnecessary. Below are a few things that you can do to sift through some of the noise and find better information. We have access to information that previous generations have never imagined. Websites, video sharing platforms, content creators, and social media influencers are now responsible for most of the information that we see daily. TikTok, X, and apparently apps like YouTube have become grounds for long-form videos about any and every subject. But before you send me your 12-hour video again of today's most popular health conspiracy, understand one thing. These videos haven't necessarily gone through the same scrutiny as scientific research. Actual research goes through a process that allows professionals in that field to dissect the methods, results, and conclusions, looking for weaknesses to challenge the findings or to determine whether the evidence supports the conclusions. Because the content itself doesn't go through this process, the claims presented in these videos can face very little scrutiny. As a result, content creators are incentivized to make entertaining, engaging content and not content that establishes empirical evidence to understand why something is occurring. This process does not make research infallible, but it does subject the findings to another layer of analysis, which is a good thing. In short, if the thumbnail reads, quote, "the big secret they don't want you to know," then it's much more for entertainment purposes than scientific evaluation and understanding. Bob?
1: Well, Iran's foreign minister dismissed the threat of new U.S. sanctions as a sign of desperation Sunday and said the expected new measure would fail to defeat Tehran. U.S. Treasury Secretary Scott Bessent, who is scheduled to hold a news conference Monday afternoon, threatened to impose the toughest sanctions in history on Iran. Iran's economy is already under huge pressure from international sanctions. Its infrastructure has been hit repeatedly, and thousands of people were killed in airstrikes on the Islamic Republic since the U.S. and Israel launched attacks back in February. But Tehran remains defiant after nearly 6 months of war and has brought shipping to a virtual standstill in the Strait of Hormuz, refusing to allow unauthorized oil tankers to transit a waterway that is vital for global oil shipments. The effective blockade of the strait has pushed up global oil prices. Describing what he said were repetitive scenarios, Iranian Foreign Minister Abbas Araghchi said in a video posted on social media, "The fact that the U.S. leaders, have moved on from military operations to bring up the same old plans shows that they have reached a desperate status." He said Washington must speak to Iran respectfully to find a solution based on social and honor. "We have never been afraid all of their actions, whether blockades or other military moves they have made, because they've all failed, and this new issue of theirs will fail as well," he said. U.S. President Trump warned of economic consequences against any country that provided any type of lifeline to Iran, and Bessent urged cooperation with Washington by China, which buys more than 80% of Iran's shipped oil. That according to data from an analyst from China. Iran said Pakistan's army chief Asim Munir would visit Tehran on Monday as part of an effort to restore peace and security in the region. Pakistan has been mediating in the conflict, and a Pakistani government source said Munir would touch on recent developments, including the new U.S. threats.
0: Well, looks like it's about time for Bob and I to take our break. When we come back, we're going to share some stories from the sports section of today's Quad City Times.

0: Okay, we're back, and as promised, Bob and I are going to turn to some stories from the sports section of the Quad City Times. The big headline this morning reads, Dominant Performance. And there's several pictures of what appear to be young people playing baseball. I think you know what this is all about. So the story reads, Anthony Johnson took the ball and ran with it on Sunday for the Davenport Northwest Little League team at the 2026 Little League World Series. Not even a brief weather delay could sidetrack him. The talented left-hander pitched a gem and blasted a three-run homer to lead the local All-Star squad to a 6-0 victory over the Metro Region representatives in the winner's bracket semifinal at Lamont Stadium. It was the second straight game that Davenport Northwest winning pitcher dominated and also hit an important home run. Picking up where he and teammate Cooper Thyssen left off Friday in a combined no-hitter and a 1-0 victory, Johnson struck out 15 of the 19 batters he faced and 5.2 innings of work in a combined one-hitter. After Johnson reached 86 pitches, maxing out the Little League mandated 85-pitch limit, Kanan Kane came in and closed out the contest with the team's 16th strikeout against the team from New Jersey. The victory moved the Midwest Region representatives into Wednesday's winner's bracket championship game against Mountain Region. The game against Paseo Verde Little League out of Henderson, Nevada is scheduled for 2 p.m. Nevada also moved to 2-0 in the tournament with a 5-0 victory over the Northwest Region earlier on Sunday. Davenport Northwest wasted little time jumping out to a lead against Bayonne Central Little League star Mason Racone in Sunday's quarterfinal contest. Thyssen and Johnson drew walks to open the game and moved up on a wild pitch. Kane then scored Thyssen with a RBI ground out to first baseman and Caleb Irwin, who went 3-for-3, drove in Johnson with his first hit of the day and the tournament. Thyssen and Johnson again combined for offensive production in the third. Thyssen legged out a two-out double to center, and the game then went into a weather delay when the tarp covered the field before rain fell. When play resumed, Johnson delivered an RBI single on the first pitch that he saw from Rincon to make it a 3-0 lead. Iowa added to the lead in the top of the sixth. Number 12 hitter Lysanias Broyles III singled off a relief pitcher Gabe Garcia, leading off the frame and advanced a base when Thyssen, who was 1-for-1 with 3 runs, patiently drew a walk. Johnson, who was 2-for-2 with 2 runs and 4 RBIs, then launched a 3-run bomb to center field to give his squad a 6-0 lead. The top 4 batters in Iowa's order, Thyssen, Johnson, Kane, and Irwin, combined to go 6-for-9 with 5 runs scored and all 6 RBIs. The production was more than enough, with Johnson dealing on the mound with fell left-hander Thyssen behind the plate. Bob?
1: Well, the Bears had a preseason game. Anything goes in preseason when coaches are looking for specific situations to evaluate players. So, Chicago Bears coach Ben Johnson didn't hesitate, leaving his offense on the field with 2.5 minutes remaining in the first half, and his team backed up on its 15-yard line facing 4th and 1 when third down conversions had been hard to come by. Well, running back Salvon Ahmed found enough space on the right side to move the chains. Although the offense quickly punted, it sure looked as if the coaches were looking closely at Ahmad and 2023 fourth-round pick Roshan Johnson in what turned out to be a 27-9 loss to the Cincinnati Bengals on Saturday night at Paycor Stadium. Here are thoughts on what the Bears learned during their long stay here and where they stand after the second preseason game with 1 remaining and a host of roster moves coming quickly. Number 1, the Bears starters didn't come all this way to have only a sidelong view of the action. Ben Johnson said earlier in the week that playing time for his starters would hinge on how their work went in the joint practices with the Bengals on Thursday. What the coach didn't say at the time is that the Bears aren't scheduled to practice again until Tuesday at Hallis Hall. So that probably weighed in on the decision to run out a majority of the starters Saturday. Caleb Williams and the offensive starters were on the field for 9 snaps, including plays with a penalty, and produced a field goal. The defensive starters, most of them anyway, worked through a 14-play, 62-yard drive that 40-year-old Bengals backup quarterback Josh Johnson directed. So, if you were keeping score of Bears starters versus Bengals backups, it was 3-3, as Bengals coach Zach Taylor held out his top units. From there, it was a bit of a slog. The Bears offense converted only 2 of 14 third downs, and the clean effort last week was anything but. There were 11 penalties for 81 yards. There were no surprises to the players. They knew what was coming as Johnson pushed the buttons he believed were required to have his team ready to rip in week 1. "You have to get ready to play," tight end Cole Kmet said. "The good to go through the routine a little bit." Kind of like he touched it, snapped his fingers, and then they tell you to get out. "We're trusting whatever plan there is that they have for us. I know they want to hit a certain reps count before we start the season. Obviously, we're not game ready. It's pretty basic stuff, but it's good to get the operation going, the programs and all that." After film review and weightlifting Sunday at Hallis Hall, players are off Monday during what will be an important day of personal meetings for the front office and coaches as they plan for a similar week with a joint practice in Nashville before the preseason finale against the Tennessee Titans. There are precious few days and dwindling reps remaining for those clawing for a spot on the edge of the roster or the 16-man practice squad. Whether it's a competitive practice environment or a preseason game, health is a paramount. Linebacker Nephi Sewell was carted off with a right knee injury. Otherwise, it looked like the Bears were in pretty good shape. Tight end Colston Loveland appeared to be dragged down from behind by Bengals linebacker Shaka Hayward on the kind of play that can produce an injury, but he dismissed that notion. "I'm going to have to see," he said, but it was no big deal. Williams completed 2 of 5 passes for only 28 yards. The offense was at the Bengals' 17-yard line after the Loveland catch. A holding penalty on left tackle Braxton Jones backed the Bears up on the next play. Loveland was open, running down the seam, and Williams' pass sailed high and behind him. If it was on the money, he would have scored. They ended up busting a coverage and just saw Colston running down the seam, Williams said. "That's not typically our read on that play with that when they get into that coverage. They ended up messing up on defense, tried to find the open guy, and I just missed." Cornerback Jalon Johnson was one of 3 captains chosen for the coin toss. Maybe his performance in the practice with the Bengals on Thursday had something to do with it. He had been on the field every day this summer, and Johnson impressed Bengals wide receiver Ja'Marr Chase and Trey Higgins earlier in the week. The way the defense handled the Bengals' passing game, and there was healthy back and forth, might have been the best part of the week. Defensive coordinator Dennis Allen certainly had to draw some satisfaction from the film review. "Yeah, it was really good," he said. "It felt good. I'm continuing to get better, continuing to hone in on my craft. That's it." And the second thing they took away from this, barring something unexpected, Braxton Jones looks like the starter at left tackle to open the season. "He has been the most consistent performer at the position since camp opened, and the idea that Ozzie Trapillo, last year's second-round pick, could be in the mix for week 1 just isn't realistic. More on Trapillo and how and when he can fit into the pictures a little bit." Jones was a favorite when camp opened and was inching towards securing the spot before a minor knee injury. Ben Johnson said shortly before the injury that the team was close to getting some clarity at the position. When Jones went out, that created an opening for Jedrick Willis and Karan Amagadi. Neither played well enough to build a compelling case. Well, Jones is back healthy, and if Theo Benedet was going to push him for the spot, the end of Thursday's joint practice created some problems. Bengals defensive end Miles Murphy was in the backfield harassing Caleb Williams on three consecutive plays. Benedet and left guard Joe Thunney mishandled a twist on one play. They were self-inflicted errors, and to be fair to Benedet, he went nearly all of the first 3 weeks of camp on the right side as a backup to Darnell Wright. I think the Bears are pretty happy with the progress Benedet has made, though. The first one is definitely one I want back, Benedet said of the three-play series at the end of the practice. Weight got over my left foot. The second one was a tough one. I looked like they were running the game, so we started passing it off, and they played off it. It was a tough bounce. Jones wound up playing the first two series, 16 snaps, including penalties, at left tackle. Benedet came in at right tackle for Wright on the second possession and then moved over to left side when he played until just before halftime. I felt like tonight was a step in the right direction, Benedet said. Just reps and reps and more reps so I can keep working on stuff I need to. My guess is if Benedet will open the season as a swing tackle, so giving him more action on the left side this week would make sense. The stuff at the end of practice Thursday, a long, muggy session, wasn't a snapshot of a player being physically overmatched. He just didn't have things synced up. That's still an issue. It's the kind of thing that can kill drives. But it is coachable and should be cleaned up.
0: Okay, let's move to Major League Baseball. There's a story here with a headline that reads, Marte's casino trip gets attention. Arizona Diamondback second baseman Ketel Marte, who gained attention recently by not showing up for a game, was back in the news for appearing in images on social media at a casino while his team was playing. The three-time All-Star is not available to play after going on the 10-day injured list on Thursday due to left knee inflammation. On Friday night, while the Diamondbacks were playing in the Cincinnati Reds at Chase Field in Phoenix, multiple videos and photos online showed Marte across town at a roulette table and the casino at the Talking Stick Resort. Arizona manager Torey Lovullo was asked after Friday's game about Marte and said injured players are not required to attend games. Quote, he's free to do whatever he wants, Lovullo said. That's how I look at it. As long as he wakes up tomorrow morning and posts and gets his work done at Salt River, which I am certain he will, that's all that matters to me right now, unquote. It was a different story when the week started with the three-time All-Star not showing up for the team's game Monday against the Boston Red Sox. The 32-year-old Marte exited the Diamondbacks' August 14th contest against the Atlanta Braves with knee soreness and sat out the next day. He returned to play second base on August 16th and traveled with the team to the Red Sox series at Fenway Park. The drama began when Marte did not report to the ballpark on August 17th, leaving Lovullo in the dark about his lineup until 20 minutes before game time. The team put Marte on the restricted list. Arizona then reinstated Marte and transferred him to the 10-day IL on Thursday. Marte and his agent, Charisse Espinoza-Dash, met with Lovullo and Diamondbacks general manager Mike Hazen on Thursday in Scottsdale to discuss what transpired in the wake of Marte's absence last Monday. On Wednesday, Lovullo said he did not know why Marte elected to return to Arizona on his own instead of having an MRI in Boston, which revealed the injury. Lack of communication during the saga made Lovullo feel, quote, betrayed, he said, before Friday's game. Quote, I was hurting, Lovullo said. I was clearly hurting. Once I saw what was unfolding, I became extremely frustrated and I felt betrayed. And that's a whole different type of pain and frustration. But I'm through that and I'm getting through that, unquote. Marte is batting .249 this season with 21 home runs and 67 RBIs in 118 games. And always in the Quad City Times, they have stat of the day with baseball. Boy, this is an interesting one. They missed a very important record in Major League Baseball by just one trip to the plate. So here it is. The Reds' J.J. Bleda hit for the cycle and drove in three runs Saturday night in Phoenix. Teammate Eli De La Cruz was a triple short of the cycle, finishing with four hits. No team in Major League Baseball history has had two players hit for the cycle in the same game. So one more triple, and that would have been the end of that record. Okay, let's take a look at the standings here. In the American League, Tampa Bay leads New York by three games in the American League East. Over in the Central Division, the White Sox lead Cleveland by 3.5 games. And it's interesting, Kansas City Royals, who are in last place, are on a 9-1 streak, so they've won 9 of the last 10. I'm not sure that's going to be enough, but they're on a good streak there. Over in the American League West, it's pretty tight there. Houston and Texas are actually tied for first place, and Seattle is behind them by only 3 games. Over in the National League, Atlanta, who I think has been in the lead most of the season, only leads Philadelphia by 3 games, and they better keep an eye on them in their rearview mirror because Philadelphia has won their last 9 games. Over in the Central Division, the Cubbies are behind the Milwaukee Brewers by 6 games. And in the National League West, Los Angeles is back up by 9 games in that division thanks to winning their last 6 games. Bob?
1: Well, a little bit on the Cubs and some of the problems they're having, and Ian Happ is one of them. Chicago Cubs left fielder Ian Happ found himself in what has become a familiar position. With the Seattle Mariners starting left-hander Cabe Anderson for his major league debut, the switch-hitting Happ wasn't in the Cubs lineup. Instead, Kevin Alcantara got the start in left, while Tyrone Taylor was in the right field, and Celia Suzuki filling the designated hitter role. Happ's struggles against lefties have made manager Craig Counsell look at other options. He's going to still have right-handed at-bats, that's for sure. So he's going to continue to work on it and try to get there with it, Counsell said Saturday. But right now, there's going to be some places where he's, especially against left-handed starters, that will probably go the other direction in the first part of the game. Lately, Happ's only at-bats versus left-handers have come in the middle to late innings when a lefty reliever's in the game. He's hitting just .158 with a .235 on-base percentage, .521 OPS, and 34.6% strikeout rate in 133 plate appearances from the right side. "It's been tough," Happ told the Tribune on Saturday, a day before he hit a grand slam from the left side of the plate and was hit by a pitch in his only right-handed plate appearance as the Cubs took the series finale 19-2. "Last year I didn't get the results, but the expected were ready and really good, and so that gave me some peace that I was doing the right things. I had some good at-bats early in the year, right-handed, and then it's been tough. Whether it's guys executing their pitches better, it's been a lot more of not doing damage on pitches that I know I can." Since the Cubs acquired Taylor at the trade deadline and Alcantara was recalled from AAA, Counsell has been opting for either of these right-handed bats rather than putting Happ in. And they face a left-handed starter. That obviously limits Happ's opportunities to get right in games versus lefties. "I'm still working on stuff, but when you get the limited at-bats, and when you do get the opportunity and it doesn't work out, you might have to wait," Happ said. "I haven't had a right-handed at-bat for a week. And you do it again, and if that doesn't work, then try something else. It's been a challenge of being a switch hitter. The at-bats aren't really consistent for the right side, so you're trying to make tweaks on the fly, but you're not really getting the reps to understand if it's working or not." When Happ, a free agent after the season, has gotten right-handed at-bats this year, opposing left-handers are giving him a heavy dose of off-speed stuff. That largely has been the byproduct of Happ struggling against those kinds of pitches. Coming into Saturday, Happ from the right side owns a 0.72 WOBA and a 54% whiff rate versus changeup, a 239 WQBA and 58.8% whiff rate off curveballs, and a 239 WOBA and a 36.6% whiff rate against sliders. He knows lefties want to force feed him into openly swinging at off-speed pitches.
0: And back to professional football, here's a headline that reads, Buff Sanders fires back at lawsuit over Prime logo. This appeared in USA Today. Colorado football coach Deion Sanders has fired back in court against a lawsuit that accuses him of ripping off a graphic designer who claimed that he created the Prime logo for Sanders and wasn't compensated for it. An attorney for Sanders filed several documents in the case on Friday, August 21st, including a declaration from Sanders himself. Sanders claims that the logos in question were part of his previous endorsement deal with the sports apparel company Under Armour, which he signed in April of 2011. Designer Alan Tipp claims otherwise and sued Sanders and his business agency, SMAC Entertainment, in January of 2025, seeking a judgment against them in excess of $75,000. The lawsuit remains pending in federal court in Nebraska. Quote, at the time that I signed with Under Armour, I had used terms prime and truth in various personal and business ventures, Sanders stated in his declaration filed in court on August 21st. He continued, after working with Under Armour for many years, my endorsement deal with Under Armour ended in or around July of 2023. After my deal with Under Armour ended, I continued to use trademarks in connections with my business, including the logos that incorporated my jersey number. No one at Under Armour or anyone else objected to the use of these logos until the lawsuit was filed, unquote. Tipp's lawsuit said he created the P21ME and Truth logos for Sanders in 2011, which blends in with his number 21 jersey number with a nickname as Prime Time and Coach Prime. The P21ME logo later was used on Blender's sunglasses, Nike products, and other gear after Sanders became head coach at Colorado in December of 2022. Tipp's complaint alleges he was induced to sign a, quote, work-for-hire agreement in which Tipp would relinquish his rights to the logos effective August 1, 2011. He claims he signed the agreement based on false promises and that he would be part of Sanders' marketing team after that.
1: Well, that concludes the reading of the Davenport
0: Quad City Times.
1: Yeah, but you want to hear more from the Moline Dispatch and Rock Island Argus that will follow this. This has been Dave and Bob wishing you a great week ahead. And it looks like it's going to be good weather, possibly not very much moisture. Stay tuned for more.
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outlook for Democrats, she opined. If we work our butts off to make sure that we take back all three chambers of Congress, rather all three chambers of government, the presidency, the Senate, and the House, in 2020. The GOP took them seriously only to the extent that they revealed how unserious the Democrats had become. After all, Bernie Sanders has long been in Congress and loudly proclaimed himself a socialist. The Republicans understood that when Sanders ran for president twice, the Democrats themselves sabotaged them both times. Consequently, they assumed if any Democratic socialist became too ambitious, he would meet the same fate. This was a serious miscalculation. While Joe Biden spent 4 years convalescing in the White House, his auto pen turned out to be a DSA member. The Zoran Mandami became New York's mayor. Wade Miller, executive director of the Center for Newing America, describes the significance of this. Quote, because he was born to non-American parents and intentionally groomed in neo-Marxist ideas, Mandami's ties to the constitutionally rooted fabric of Western civilization and what Charlie Kirk referred to the American way of life are largely non-existent. This is evident in his official swearing-in ceremony, in which he placed his hand on the Quran rather than the Bible as part of his oath of office. More recently, Mandami used official mayoral resources to commemorate Nakba Day. Nakba Day is an Arabic term meaning calamity that is strongly associated with Palestinian jihadist movements. It refers to the reestablishment of Israel in 1948. With this background, it was inevitable that Mandami would endorse Brad Lander, who defeated two-term Rep. Dan Goldman, Democrat New York, in the primary. Goldman is best known to the public for leading President Trump's first impeachment, but that wasn't good enough for Mandami. At a rally for Lander, he made it clear that Goldman's support of Israel and acceptance of the AIPIC, Aid to Israel PAC, funding were disqualifying. All the candidates Mandami endorsed echoed his Marxist-Islamist rhetoric. DSA member Darialza Avila Chevalier, for example, defeated five-term Rep. Andrino Espiat, Democrat of New York, after a vicious campaign during which she said that Espiat had been bought by Israeli lobby to stay silent about the fabled genocide of Palestinians. Chevalier is also co-founder of Columbia University's Apartheid Divest. ABC News reports that CUAD, Columbia University Apartheid Divest, takes to social media to post drivel like this. Quote, we are Westerners fighting for the total eradication of Western civilization, end quote. What most of the legacy media fail to grasp about such candidates is that the Democratic Party is nothing more than a vehicle to gain ballot access. As DSA co-chair Gustav Gordillo candidly explains, our candidates run as Democrats. We're on the Democratic Party ballot. We contest the primaries, and when they're in the legislature, they're part of the Democratic Party caucus. We don't agree with the way the Democratic Party establishment organizes or runs its party apparatus. Meanwhile, according to a report in the Dallas Express, this is a quote, 13 Democratic House members and candidates have signed on to a new centrist initiative called Promise to America, explicitly declaring we are capitalist, not socialist, and calling for secure borders, fiscal responsibility, and national pride. But these 13 Democrats don't understand that there is far more at stake here than left versus right or capitalism versus socialism. The problem is far more profound than policy disagreements about health care, climate change, wealth taxes, or defunding the police. The Marxists and the Islamists both advocate the destruction of Israel and the dismantling of a Western democracy, but have markedly different visions of the world that comes afterwards. The far-left celebration of shared victimhood in anti-colonial rhetoric will provide Islamists with camouflage that will quickly shed if their war on the West succeeds. The DSA poseurs don't understand that their movement is viewed by Islamists as a product of Western culture and politics. If the Marxist-Islamist alliance achieves its goals, the armies of the Prophet will set upon their former accomplices. They will not be kind to atheists or to socialists. Okay, next up from American Spectator, Armando Simon writes, the fanatical stupidity of liberals with suicide empathy. The ideologically driven stupidity of leftists has been remarked upon many times, whether on declaring that eunuchs in dresses are real women and can get pregnant, getting the COVID vaccines 2, 3, 4 times and still becoming infected with COVID, or the blue-haired Karens with their cow-like rings in their noses. This stupidity is due to fanaticism, and fanaticism tends to halve a person's IQ by half.
tends to have a person.

0: Despite the scare campaign about data centers driving up local utility costs by soaking up utilities' capacity, the larger ones are installing natural gas turbines to generate their own electricity. There are manufacturers of large industrial products like gas turbines. There isn't necessarily a network of smaller manufacturers supplying them. Howmet, H-O-W-M-E, Howmet, Aerospace is the largest supplier of turbine blades and vanes, supplying GE, Vernova, Siemens, and others. It manufactures these products at plants in Michigan, Virginia, Indiana, and Texas. It also has several other U.S. plants producing related items, such as alloys and coatings. Howmet's business is also experiencing record revenue, profit, and backlog. Howmet is just one of numerous examples. All of this domestic industrial production has to be shipped, and shipping is seeing very strong growth as well. In a FreightWaves piece from last month titled, No Holiday for Booming Rail Freights, the weekly snapshot of rail volume was up 8.7% year over year, with intermodal tractor and container volume up 12.9%. There is much more industrial activity that is part of this economic cascade. Where data centers are installing gas turbines, they must also have a backup source of electricity. That source is overwhelmingly diesel generators. As documented in a recent article, the data center boom is a diesel generator boom. The diesel generators are often more than just a backup. They are used to smooth over voltage changes and short-term speed to power. Again, the boom in diesel generators has created strong sales throughout the supplier network that goes into manufacturing them. Similarly, industrial activity in the oil patch is robust due to, in part, to increased demand for natural gas and diesel. While analyzing stock market is not something I would attempt to do, it is setting new records, and it bemuses me that the courage of the current bull market seems to completely ignore the impact of this massive industrial build-out that is underway in this country. We are experiencing what we will look back on as the greatest industrial expansion since World War II. It far exceeds what any government-funded stimulus package could do. Prosperous economic times lie ahead with USA becoming an industrial powerhouse again. Next up from American Spectator, Stephen Greenhut writes, The Real Threat to California Election Integrity? Biased Ballot Titles. Headline Sacramento. California's biggest legislative battles are being fought at the ballot box, given our state's freewheeling initiative process, which places make-or-break power in the hands of the Attorney General. Attorney Generals write the titles and summaries of any measure that makes it to the statewide ballot. These descriptions are the main or only information that voters read before making their decision. As partisan politicians, AGs often write those descriptions to benefit their allies and hobble their foes. The state is now in the midst of a battle over voter ID measure that voters will consider on the November ballot. So, of course, this time-tested AG of tradition of putting their finger on the scales is front and center. Attorney General Rob Bonta is a progressive Democrat who has battled various voter ID proposals, so his latest changes to the ballot title have prompted understandable anger and even lawsuit from the measure's supporters. Proposition 39 is a fairly modest proposal on the ballot through signature gathering. Per the Legislative Analyst Office, it requires voters to present government-issued identification when voting in person. When voting by mail, Proposition 39 requires voters to provide the last four digits of their selected government-issued identification on the ballot envelope. As KPBS reported, Bonta's office initially offered this description, quote, establishes additional voter identification and citizenship verification requirements. But in early July, they changed that language to prohibit citizens from voting unless they present government-issued identification. That's a startling difference, as the first explanation seems benign, where the second one sounds nefarious. It's one thing to require additional voter identification, and quite another to prohibit citizens from voting. Prop 39 proponents have a solid complaint. Meanwhile, leading legislative Democrats have sued the Secretary of State for elements of the proponents' vote yes argument, printed in the state's official voting guide. Proponents claim the measure will make voting easier and it will result in cost savings. Those lawmakers might be correct, as the measure does, on its face, impose new hurdles, however small, on voters. The LAO, which provides genuinely fair-minded analyses, pins the additional cost on local governments at tens of millions of dollars to a low hundreds of millions of dollars. Still, supporters and foes who make up pro and con arguments should have more leeway than the Attorney General, who writes the overall explanation. AGs from our likely next governor, Xavier Becerra, to former Vice President Kamala Harris were notorious for their alleged title-writing biases. Harris was accused of echoing labor union talking points in a way that killed the 2014 pension reform measure. For instance, Republican AGs have done so well as well, but it's been 26 years since he had one of those. I have no problem with narrowly tailored state-based reforms that require voting identification, provided the measures don't impose undue burdens on voters or are the cat's paw for partisan shenanigans. Prop 39 seems to conform to that standard and perhaps will, as supporters suggest, instill more confidence in California's elections. I take umbrage at those who claim voter ID will revive the California GOP's electoral prospects and others who cast aspersions on the state's voting system, mainly because they don't understand how votes are tallied. California's voting system is ripe for improvement, but the problem lies in our slow vote counting. That can be fixed by, say, allowing registrars to start tabulating votes before the polls close on Election Day, or changing deadlines so voters don't have a full week after Election Day for their mail-in ballots to arrive. But that doesn't mean registrars are stealing elections. A new scorecard by my R Street Institute colleague, Governance Fellow Chris McIsaac, found that our nation's decentralized election system often yields various levels of efficiency, but most states do a decent and fair job tabulating results. The lowest states record a 3 out of 5 based on a variety of administrative standards, including their ability to accurately identify voters. California's overall system received a middling 3.5, with its problem centered on the so-so way it maintains its list and its lacking voter identification system. Prop 39 could help raise our grade, but it should be up to the states and not the feds to tinker with their systems. Seeing the Trump administration trying to meddle in state elections by accessing voter data is disturbing, given the partisan nature of the election comments made by the president. We wouldn't want, say, the Biden administration sticking its fingers in local election counting. We shouldn't want Republicans to do it either. Per the report, state differences strengthen the system because they allow for experimentation and innovation that can either lead to new best practices or serve as cautionary tales on strategies to avoid. Two cheers for federalism. However, California really does need to do something about its most obvious case of election interference. Those mentioned above, attorney generals, who have a long history of meddling in initiative contests by unfairly describing the measures. If California was really wants to boost faith in its elections, it would turn that power over to, say, the LAO or a panel of retired judges, but I somehow doubt that there's any appetite in Sacramento to do that. Whatever one thinks about voter ID, it's well within the purview of the state's voters to decide on such basic election matters. It should be an election integrity undermining travesty if a biased description were the telling factor. Next up, the conservative moment arrives. The author is Jeffrey Lord. It's time. Time for conservatives to take a pause and realize that, yes, amidst the whirlwind of current events, this indeed is a conservative moment, and a good one. Lest anyone out there think I've taken leave of my senses, a look back in history may be needed. Once upon a time, there was no conservative movement to speak of. The conservative leader was Ohio's Republican Senator Robert Taft. Taft, the son of President William Howard Taft, was very much the Mr. Conservative of his day. Serving in the U.S. Senate from his election in 1939 till his death in 1953, Taft would several times seek the GOP presidential nomination, losing each time, most notably in 1952 when running against World War II hero General Dwight Eisenhower. Eisenhower was the champion of the GOP moderates of his day. His eventual nod in the conservative direction was picking up rising young star California Congressman and later Senator Richard Nixon as his running mate. Nixon, who had built his reputation tracking down communists and governments, notably liberal idol and Roosevelt/Truman political appointee Alger Hiss, was seen in a day as a vivid anti-communist. But by the end of the Eisenhower administration, two terms were rumblings on the right. The focus began to shift to Arizona Senator Barry Goldwater. With Nixon's loss to John F. Kennedy in 60, Goldwater and his decided conservative allies set about targeting the 1964 GOP presidential nomination. After a bruising series of primaries, Goldwater did indeed win the nomination. Alas, he wound up getting clobbered by Democratic President Lyndon Johnson. But this is where the conservative rise really begins. During the 1964 campaign, Goldwater supporters decided to show a televised speech by actor Ronald Reagan. That speech was called A Time for Choosing, and Reagan was a hit. So much of a hit that when Goldwater lost, a move to draft Reagan for the governor of California 2 years later was on the move, and succeeded. And notably, right there in the mid-60s, 1967 to be precise, the American Spectator, the publication you are now listening to, is led by the inevitable R. Emmett Tyrrell, came into being. Long story short, the conservative movement became a wide, considerable success with Reagan Reaganizing the GOP, getting elected twice to the White House, and bringing along a decidedly conservative Republican Party. And in classic American style, all manner of conservatives, operatives, and organizations followed in Reagan's footsteps. Indeed, Reagan, today long gone, paved the way for conservative control of the GOP. In today's GOP world, that control rests in the hands of President Donald Trump. Trump, as president, has made a point of appointing conservatives to all manner of positions in the federal government, not to mention on the federal bench. The latter included, notably included Judges Neil Gorsuch, Amy Coney Barrett, and Brett Kavanaugh, all of whom were Trump Supreme Court nominees confirmed and are now in place on the highest court in the land. Notably, conservatives swarmed into the media, not only gaining voices in the so-called mainstream media, but blossoming into new media that once upon a time simply did not exist. Leading that charge was the late Rush Limbaugh, who almost single-handedly led the popularity of what is known today as talk radio. Media baron Rupert Murdoch jumped into the fray by creating Fox News. Then down the road came longtime conservative journalist Christopher Ruddy, who created Newsmax. Both a TV outlet and a print magazine, Newsmax itself had become a conservative hit. And yes, full disclosure, I am also a Newsmax contributor. Taken all together, with vigorous support of an energized conservative movement that today includes the American Conservative Union, led by Trump allies and decided conservatives Matt and Mercedes Schlapp, this era of American history is without question going to be recognized for both its staunch support of the conservative movement and success of that movement moving forward. Indeed, as this is written, conversations have already begun as to who will carry the conservative banner in the 2028 presidential election. And not to be forgotten is the blossoming of conservative media outlets on the internet or in print. Indeed, the American Spectator, which you're listening to at this moment, was one of the first conservative media outlets in print and now internet form, founded by the decidedly energetic R. Emmett Tyrrell, Jr. Along with William F. Buckley's National Review and the Washington Times, conservatism in print has become a considerable individual and collective success. Which is to say, the conservative movement is on a roll. Whether it's President Trump in the White House, various judges on the federal bench, not to mention a majority of members in the House and Senate, and media outlets like the one you are reading or listening to, it is crystal clear that the conservative movement is eons away from its humble beginnings with the lonely voice of Senator Robert Taft. So, taken all together, what does this mean? It means that as the country cruises into the 2026 midterm elections, the conservative movement will be out in force supporting this, that, or another conservative candidate for various political offices at the federal, state, and local levels, not to mention supporting the various hot ballot issues that inevitably surface in an election year. All of which is to say that it's now August. The midterm elections are approaching and gaining speed. American politics, with all of its activism chaos that it always brings, is now arriving. As I frequently say in this space, buckle in. That is a wrap-up for American Spectator for this week. I do hope that you have enjoyed listening to these articles as much as I have had in reading them for you. I look forward to bringing you more next week here at the Talking Information Center of the Massachusetts Radio Network. Let me give you, as I sometimes do, a couple of teaser titles. Author Roger Kimball writes The Great and Unfortunate Fabrication. Luis Gonzalez writes The Democrats Gave Us Today's Inflation. The First Battle of 2028. will be interesting. First battle of 2028. The Donks, D-O-N-K-S, embrace the devil. I think that means the donkeys, but we'll know when we read the article next broadcast. So those are some of the titles, plus many others that we will bring to you. Again, I really hope that you've enjoyed listening to these and articles, and I have really enjoyed reading them for you. Look forward to bringing you more next week here at the Talking Information Center of the Massachusetts Radio Network. Thank you very much for listening, and have a wonderful day.
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3: Here's the forecast for the Boston and South Shore area on the Talking Information Center from the National Weather Service. For today, sunny, temperatures in the lower 80s. Mostly clear. Overnight, temperatures in the lower 60s. Sunny on Tuesday, temperatures back into the lower 80s. The sun rose this morning at 6:02, setting at 7:31 this evening. 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
8: This is Cody Boynes on Monday, August 24th, reading for the Talking Information Center. This morning, reading for the Washington Post. Secret White House bunker undercuts Trump's ballroom lawsuit, ex-officials say. The White House already has a nuclear-proof facility buried deep underground and built in secret after 9/11. President Donald Trump has claimed that the White House needs a massive new ballroom because it would provide him with a future presence with a secure, hardened facility. But former officials say the argument fails to acknowledge that the presidential complex already has one. More than a decade ago, federal officials built a highly protected bunker embedded deep underground that can shelter the president and his top aides in a national security emergency, according to three former officials. The facility, which was secretly completed during the Obama administration, can house dozens of people for up to multiple weeks, two former officials said. It's buried more than 60 feet underneath the White House complex and built to withstand a nuclear blast, two of the officials said, ensuring the president and his team have a secure command center to run the country in time of extreme duress. The bunker's existence, the former officials said, undercuts the Trump administration emerging legal argument in the ongoing lawsuit over the $600 million ballroom complex's construction, that the facility must be completed due to its significance for U.S. national security. The people spoke on the condition of anonymity to discuss elements of the secretive facility, some of which have not been previously reported. The Washington Post is withholding some details of the bunker and its construction in order to not compromise sensitive White House security protocols. Asked about Trump's assertions about the need for a new military complex, the White House defended the project and criticized past officials for discussing existing security structures. The East Wing modernization project is inextricably tied to the security of the president, the White House grounds, and the certain security infrastructure assets, said White House spokesperson Davis Ingle in a statement. Recent events such as the foiled attack on the historic UFC Freedom 250 event at the White House proves exactly why the East Wing modernization project is severely needed for large-scale events, which include drone-proof structures and drone ports, among other critical security enhancements, Ingle added. Chief Justice John G. Roberts, Jr. issued an order Friday allowing the Trump administration to continue ballroom work in the short term as the Supreme Court weighs an emergency appeal in a lawsuit challenging whether the construction requires the approval of Congress. A U.S. district judge and a federal appeals panel have both ordered the administration to stop building the ballroom until lawmakers authorize the project. But the judges carved out an exception. Construction on national security needs, such as planned military complex underneath the ballroom, can continue. In August, court filings supporting the White House's case, Trump's top national security team urged the Supreme Court to allow the project to proceed. The construction, they said, comes as the president faces rising threats from foreign adversaries and terrorists, alongside advances in commercial drone technology that could more effectively target White House grounds. Trump officials argue the ballroom complex would provide essential security upgrades to the president's residence and help guarantee the U.S. government could continue functioning during a crisis. White House Deputy Chief of Staff Stephen Miller wrote in his filing that the facility serves continuity of government interest by ensuring that the president and senior national security staff are able to operate from a protected facility during an attack on the nation's capital. Army Secretary Dan Driscoll has repeatedly asserted the ballroom's construction would help resolve an emergency in the White House's defensive posture posed by the spread of military-grade drones. Driscoll told the Supreme Court in an August 13 filing that the completing of the ballroom complex was necessary so Trump could run the country in a crisis. Securing this reinforced subterranean node guarantees uninterrupted command and control in place, Driscoll wrote, calling the project a non-discretionary prerequisite to ensure that the president can maintain continuity of government, uninterrupted operations, and effectively exercise national command authority during attack or global crisis. The arguments echo the Trump administration's increasing effort to rely on national security as a way to justify the ballroom's completion. Trump has taken to calling the project a military complex in his public comments and a social media post, and has repeatedly posted AI renderings of drones, troops, and even fuel tanker trucks stationed on the future East Wing roof to press his case. The Barum is so much a military component with the drones and the bomb shelters, Trump told reporters on the South Lawn on Wednesday. The White House has been racing to complete the project before any court-ordered halt takes effect. Officials told the Supreme Court earlier this month that the construction was about 65% complete and that about 250 workers are working 20 hours per day, 7 days a week, to quickly finish it. The structure goes 5 stories deep into the ground, and much of the underground work has been completed, the administration said. The project is already 70 feet above ground in some places, officials told the Supreme Court. After asserting in court last year that the secure portion of the project could be carried out independently of the ballroom, the administration has reversed its argument. Major General Garrett R. Hoffman, director of the White House Military Office, told the Supreme Court that the above-ground ballroom and below-ground military facility are inextricably intertwined elements, and that the new construction provides extraordinary protection to these spaces that has not been available in the past. Officials also have stressed that the concrete, steel, and other materials used for both parts of the project are being chosen for national security reasons. In court filings, they detailed how the ballroom's construction materials are intended to stop bombs, rockets, missiles, and even nuclear blasts. It is, in a very large way, a safe room for the presidency and the continuity of government, wrote Joshua Fisher, a senior White House official who is managing the project, in his Supreme Court filing. The two former officials noted that this same argument had been invoked 2 decades ago to construct the White House's existing subterranean bunker that is hardened against the nuclear blasts and other threats. They questioned why the administration has suggested that the White House lacks such a secure location, including one that could help ensure a functioning government in the national security crises. They also contrasted secretive efforts to build the existing bunker to the current project. Details about the secure White House facility are among the most closely guarded secrets in the U.S. government, the former officials said, and its construction was concealed from many lawmakers, administration officials, and the public. During the new ballroom's construction, Trump has repeatedly revealed private aspects of the planned East Wing military complex, such as its medical capabilities and drone port. And the renovation has occurred in public view, potentially allowing foreign adversaries to spy once hidden elements of the White House complex, a threat Trump officials invoked in their court filings to urge that construction continue. Trump has separately accused the National Trust for Historic Preservation, the organization that sued to halt the ballroom's construction, of being treasonous. He has claimed that the nonprofit group, which Congress charged with helping preserve historic buildings, was asked not to file a lawsuit for national security reasons. I said the problem with the suit, I told them this, is that we have many military things in this ballroom, and ideally, they shouldn't be revealed, Trump said in the Oval Office on August 17th. But now they are revealed, so the world knows about it. The National Trust filings have not revealed any new information about the ballroom project that Trump or the administration did not previously disclose. National Trust officials also told the Post that they were never briefed on the bunker, that they were not asked by the Trump or the White House to file a lawsuit, and that they sued to halt the ballroom because they believe the president does not have the authority to unilaterally make wholesale changes to the historic White House grounds. Trump officials did share classified information directly with U.S. District Judge Richard J. Leon, as he weighed the National Trust arguments beginning last year. Leon ultimately ordered a halt to the ballroom construction, but said the administration could keep working on the underground military complex. The White House's protections for presidents have evolved as threats have increased. For decades, the White House bunker was limited to a small facility located in the basement of the East Wing, built during World War II to help protect President Franklin D. Roosevelt in case of an emergency. That site, known as the Presidential Emergency Operations Center, or PEOC, is where the Secret Service harried Vice President Dick Cheney and First Lady Laura Bush during the 9/11 terrorist attacks. The attacks on September 11th prompted the White House to begin work on a much more secure facility, said journalist Ronald Kessler, who referenced construction of the bunker in his 2018 book, The Trump White House, Changing the Rules of the Game. The upgraded facility, he wrote, was completed during the Obama administration, had a months-long food supply, and was equipped with its own self-contained airflow system. It's a serious issue. What could be more important than maintaining continuity of government, said Kessler, who supports the Trump administration's efforts to expand the White House security facilities through the Ballroom Project. Kessler and the former officials who spoke with the Post acknowledged the necessity of providing the president with a secure facility amid ongoing serious threats. Trump has faced multiple assassination attempts, the latest of which from Iran earlier in the summer, prompted the Secret Service to stage an elaborate ruse that ended with the president flying back from the NATO summit in Ankara on a separate aircraft apart from Air Force One. Still, the two former officials questioned the White House's public case that the existing architecture is insufficiently hardened. The existing site, the two people said, is buried deep into the Washington bedrock, accessible by a private elevator and built specifically to protect the president from a vast array of threats, including an attack from a weapon of mass destruction. Its specifications, the former official said, include many of the safety protocols the White House is describing in an attempt to justify the new ballroom complex. The former officials also warned that the administration's abrupt decision to demolish the East Wing and expose what sat underneath it could have itself created national security risks. The PEOC, two former officials said, sat only about 20 feet under the East Wing and may have been destroyed or damaged in the construction process. Fisher, the White House official managing the project, said that he was worried that halting construction now could unwind yearly a year of work. Pausing work now, as the district court has ordered, will jeopardize everything we have done so far, Fisher told the Supreme Court. Depending on how long that freeze persists, it might force us to tear down everything we have done as a degraded mass to allow for whatever comes next, something that would be disruptive and extremely dangerous. Similar arguments have not swayed lower court judges. Leon, the district judge who first ordered the administration in March to halt its ballroom construction, chastised Trump officials for arguing that they need to complete the project for safety and security reasons. Here is the bottom line, Leon wrote in a follow-up ruling in April. Defendants themselves forged ahead and created this coordinated and managed safety hazard on White House grounds. Doctors say Trump's weight poses a significant health risk. The president has gained about 20 pounds since his campaign, according to his statements and those aides. President Donald Trump has faced scrutiny for bruising on his hands, swelling in his ankles, and apparent drowsiness, among other questions about his health. Some doctors say they're worried about another risk, the 23 pounds that Trump has gained since the last campaign for president. In August of 2023, when he was charged in Georgia in an election interference case, Trump's booking record listed his weight as 215 pounds. He weighed 238 pounds in May of this year, according to a medical report released by the White House that month. That would make him about 1.6 pounds shy of being classified as obese, as he was in 2019 and 2020, given his height of 6'3". Trump's medical measurements have long been dissected, and it's unclear where the 2023 weight figure originated. But the president has appeared heavier in photos than he did during his campaign, and the administration said he gained 14 pounds between his most recent annual medical checkups. White House physicians have said that they've advised Trump, who has made little secret of his love for fast food and his distaste for intense exercise, to focus on weight loss, improving his diet, and sustained physical activity. Outside doctors put it more directly. The 80-year-old president would be safer if he reduced his waistline. We know that obesity is a strong risk factor for numerous health issues, as well as premature disability and death, said Scott Kahan, the director for National Center for Weight and Wellness and a George Washington University physician. Addressing obesity to protect the president's health should be a priority, similar to ensuring Secret Service protections for his life. The White House did not directly respond to questions about Trump's weight, pointing instead to his energy and stamina. Trump has demonstrated signs of healthy aging. His weekly White House schedule frequently includes intense periods of meetings, press events, and public remarks. He spends many weekends playing golf. His physicians have repeatedly said that they've been impressed by his energy, cognitive fitness, and other positive markers. I told him he could do a better job with his diet and he would be a little healthier if he exercised and lost some weight. But other than that, he was in outstanding shape for his age. Ronnie Jackson, who served as Trump's physician in his first term, wrote in a 2022 memoir. But Trump's weight is a risk factor. Medical experts have said, acknowledging that many Americans struggle with similar challenges. More than 40% of adult Americans are obese, and an additional 30% plus are overweight, according to federal data. Health Secretary Robert F. Kennedy Jr. and other senior officials have said that helping reduce Americans' weight should be a priority as part of their campaign to make America healthy again and help people live longer lives. The president also has repeatedly invoked weight, his own and others, in public remarks. It is a favorite taunt he uses against opponents such as Illinois Governor J.B. Pritzker and his former advisor, Chris Christie. I would never call anybody fat, Trump said in a speech at last month's White House Correspondents' Dinner, where he mocked the idea of Christie and Representative Jerry Nadler, Democrat from New York, fighting over a cheesecake. I have my own problems, you know. Trump has sometimes quipped about his own appearance, saying he hasn't wanted to wear a bulletproof vest because they make him look fat. He also jokingly defended his diet. Maybe junk food is good and the other food is no good, Trump said in an Oval Office in May. I know many, many people that all they do is watch their weight, they're this, they're that, and they kick the bucket. And here we are. I feel great. In a statement, the White House praised Trump's fitness and contrasted him to predecessor Joe Biden. President Trump's sharpness, unmatched energy, relentless work ethic, and historic accessibility stand in the stark contrast to what we saw during the last administration, when Democrats and the legacy media intentionally covered up Joe Biden's serious mental and physical decline from the American people, spokesman Davis Ingles said in a statement. President Trump is the sharpest and most accessible president in American history, who is working nonstop to solve problems and deliver on his promises. The White House did not respond to other questions about the president's health, including physicians' recommendations this year that Trump addressed his weight and whether he has ever taken a GLP-1 anti-obesity drug. Trump said he has never taken a GLP-1 drug. Trump's diet and weight have been scrutinized across his political career, with his love for McDonald's a staple. Pressed by interviewer Barbara Walters in 2015 on whether there was anything they could do to change their father, Trump's children eventually conceded that they didn't like his diet. I want him to eat healthier, Ivanka Trump told Walters. Trump also discussed his weight in a September 2016 appearance on the Dr. Oz show. A letter released by Trump's personal physician that month said he weighed 236 pounds. The one thing I would like to do is to be able to drop 15, 20 pounds, Trump told Mehmet Oz, the show's host, now the Medicare and Medicaid chief in Trump's administration, saying that it was difficult because of his lifestyle. Trump has since joked about the experience. I went on his show and he determined that I should lose weight, the president said earlier this year, reflecting on the conversation with Oz. He said, I think you should lose weight. I said, I don't need you saying that in front of millions of people. You don't have to tell me that. Contrary to his goal, Trump grew heavier during his first term as president. Jackson, in January of 2018, said that Trump weighed 239 pounds, about 1 pound shy of being classified as obese, under body mass index calculations. I think it is a reasonable goal over the next year or so is to lose 10 to 15 pounds, Jackson told reporters that month. We talked about diet and exercise a lot. He's more enthusiastic about the diet part than the exercise part, but we're going to do both. It is unclear whether Trump adopted any changes to his diet or began more exercising during his first term, and the spokespeople for the White House and Jackson did not respond to questions about it. Sean Conley, Jackson's successor, said in a February 2019 that Trump weighed 240

contracted a serious case of COVID-19, the impact of which is linked with obesity, physicians have found. The president received the then-experimental antibody cocktail produced by Regeneron that he credited with help saving his life. He left office in January of 2021. Trump was noticeably thinner as he announced another campaign for president in 2023. A doctor's note released by the campaign in November said that he had reduced his weight through an improved diet and continued daily physical activity. Trump has continued to face questions in his second term about his waist. Those questions were renewed recently after Stat News reported that the administration has worked with Eli Lilly to expedite access to a new weight loss medication for an unnamed patient who was 79 at the time. The White House has denied that Trump received the drug retatrutide, which is more powerful than traditional GLP-1 medications. Eli Lilly said it could not comment on any individual patient's medical prescription, including whether Trump had ever been prescribed retatrutide, a GLP-1, or other drugs. Some doctors who declined to comment specifically on Trump disagreed on how to interpret a hypothetical 80-year-old patient with a BMI of 30. BMI is a great screening tool, but it's not everything, said a physician who specializes in obesity, who said she has treated patients in their 70s and 80s with obesity and that the weight could be a secondary issue to other markers of health. At this age, it's less about a number, but more about what is the perfect body fat. What are we trying to improve, including overall health, function, body fat, she said. David Kessler, who served as head of the Food and Drug Administration under George H.W. Bush and Bill Clinton, said that he was deeply concerned about the Americans' excess body fat, which he says contributes to premature death. The fat around the midsection, that visceral adiposity, is fat around our liver, pancreas, and our heart, where it doesn't belong, Kessler said. For his part, Trump has said he was wary of growing heavier, invoking former President William Howard Taft, who weighed more than 300 pounds. He was our heaviest president, and I have to be careful because I don't want to supersede his record, Trump told Second Lady Usha Vance in a podcast posted last month. And a thing like that would be possible if I allowed it to happen. U.S.-Canada breakdown shows limits of Trump's aggressive trade strategy. It's a big setback, one analyst said, noting that other countries unhappy with the president's trade deals are probably watching closely. The shocking collapse of U.S.-Canada trade talks is the latest sign that President Donald Trump's bulldozer approach to remaking the nation's trade relationships may be reaching its limits. The president tried in recent days to use an untested legal power to force Canada to swallow trade concessions. Instead, Canadian Prime Minister Mark Carney quit the negotiations rather than accept a lengthening list of U.S. demands. As a result, 50% U.S. tariffs took effect early Saturday on an array of Canadian products, including hockey sticks and Crown Royal whiskey. As Carney prepared to walk away, a rare example of a foreign leader telling the president enough, Trump was retreating on another trade front. On Friday, after insisting more than a year that tariffs do not affect consumer prices, he lifted tariffs on beef imports, saying the move would lead to lower grocery prices. The two developments, coupled with legal challenges to Trump's tariffs, leave the president's signature economic policy in a state of flux. It is a big setback for Trump's trade policy. We're at a juncture where other countries may be very closely watching how this plays out, as they are also becoming increasingly frustrated with the demands that the U.S. is placing on them in these largely one-sided trade agreements, said Wendy Cutler, a former U.S. trade negotiator who is now a senior vice president at the Asia Society Policy Institute. Indeed, the United States has negotiated 10 reciprocal trade agreements over the past year with nations such as Malaysia, Cambodia, and Argentina, along with other trade frameworks with the European Union, the United Kingdom, and Japan. Hearing of the concessions that the U.S. offered Canada, including reductions in tariffs on industrial metals, some trading partners may demand revisions to their deals, Cutler said.
Administration officials have approached each

bargaining round convinced of two things. Decades of U.S. trade policy hollowed out the nation's manufacturing communities, and a muscular new approach leveraging the appeal of the $32 trillion U.S. economy can force other nations to give way and encourage the reindustrialization of the U.S. For the administration, trade negotiations are not a contest of equals. The talks start from the premise that the U.S. negotiating partners must make concessions, opening their markets, and in some cases promising to invest in the United States simply to win a reprieve from unilateral U.S. trade barriers. Both Jamison Greer, the President's chief trade negotiator, and Treasury Secretary Scott Bessent have publicly complained that Canada and China are the only nations that retaliated for the tariffs that Trump imposed last year. The administration sees its actions as restoring fairness to an imbalanced global trade system, making such retaliation unjustified. But China's tough stance last year, which included a temporary interruption of essential rare earth minerals, paid off. The president lowered his triple-digit tax on imports from China and reached a trade truce in an October meeting with Chinese leader Xi Jinping, who is due in Washington on September 4th for more talks. The Canada negotiations were aimed at averting the new 50% tariffs which Trump had threatened in July unless Carney dropped retaliatory measures imposed in response to earlier U.S. tariffs. On Tuesday, Trump delayed his initial deadline, posting on Truth Social, that the two sides had reached a deal and needed 3 days to finalize the documents. The subsequent breakdown spotlighted tensions in the president's strategy, including questions over the durability of any deal reached with the U.S. administration. After all, the U.S. and Canada, along with Mexico, already have a trade deal. The United States-Mexico-Canada Agreement, the USMCA of 2020, which Trump hailed at the time as the largest, fairest, most balanced, and modern trade agreement ever achieved. But this year, the president threatened to quit the deal and demanded sweeping changes to it, aimed at promoting more U.S. manufacturing. He also imposed tariffs on Canadian goods starting last year, a breach of the accord. On Saturday, speaking in Ottawa, Carney alluded to the difficulty of negotiating with the mercurial president. "We've recognized from the start that America has changed," Carney said. "We've recognized that sometimes its signature is written in pencil." Negotiating with the U.S. is also complicated by divisions within the administration. All top officials share Trump's goal of spurring domestic manufacturing. But as Greer haggled with the Canadians this past week, a split emerged over the U.S. trade representative's willingness to reduce an existing 50% tariff on aluminum derivatives to 25% in return for Canadian concessions. At a White House meeting, White House Trade Advisor Peter Navarro and Commerce Secretary Howard Lutnick, whose department administration administers the national security tariffs, clashed with Greer, representing industry views that the higher aluminum tariffs were needed to encourage domestic manufacturing. Navarro and Lutnick were both yelling at Greer, saying, "What are you doing? This is stupid. You know, we're not giving these things away," said one industry representative who spoke on the condition of anonymity to describe the confidential talks. Late in the talks, the U.S. sought to exclude from tariff reductions heavy trucks produced in Ontario, such as the Ford F-350 and the F-450 and the GM Silverado. Over time, that would make it more uneconomic for the automakers to keep making the vehicles in Canada, Carney said. The administration also sought to restrict Canada's right to sign trade deals with other countries, a key part of Carney's strategy to reduce dependence on its increasingly unreliable southern neighbor. The White House did not respond Saturday to a request for comment. On Sunday, after the story was published, the administration disputed portions of Carney's account. "There was no language that would prevent Canada from making trade agreements with other countries," said a USTR official, speaking on the condition of anonymity per department policy discussed negotiations. "We did express concerns verbally regarding trade agreements that would allow a flood of subsidized or dumped steel or aluminum from other countries and flag this as an area for continued dialogue." Trump's undiplomatic style, including saying that Canada should surrender its sovereignty to become the 51st U.S. state,
made it hard politically for the Canadian leader to accept a deal. Public opinion in Canada has turned fiercely anti-American. A 160-year trading relationship has found its red line, said Flavio Volpe, president of the Automotive Parts Manufacturers Association in Toronto. Demanding that your closest trading partner mirror your trade policy with third countries is akin to asking them to surrender agency over foreign policy. This episode shows that doesn't work no matter the disproportionate market leverage of the USA. Trump also has a general disregard for the $3.4 trillion worth of merchandise that the U.S. imports annually. Speaking in June about his North American neighbors, the president told reporters in the Oval Office, "We don't need anything that Canada has. We don't need anything that Mexico has. But they need everything that we have. We don't need their cars. We don't need their lumber. And we don't need their energy. We don't need anything that they have." In fact, U.S. farmers rely on Canadian sources for nearly 80% of the potash fertilizer they use each year, according to the U.S. Geological Survey. Northern border states, including New York, Michigan, Vermont, Minnesota, and Maine, run on electricity produced by Canadian hydropower, and Midwestern refineries are optimized to process heavy sour crude oil from Canada, helping keep gas prices lower than they otherwise would be, according to the Federal Reserve Bank of Kansas City. Total U.S.-Canada trade each year exceeds $700 billion. The talks failure leaves businesses on both sides of the border burdened by a sudden jump in costs. Small businesses in the U.S. will face an especially sharp cash crunch as they must pay tariffs before their customers pay them 30 or 60 days later, said Jason Miller, a professor of supply chain management at Michigan State University. I expect a significant drop in a lot of these different import categories because importers simply can't afford to bring them in. That may mean certain products not on the store shelves, said Miller. In other cases, companies will struggle to find a domestic alternative to Canadian goods, especially for intermediate products such as packaging materials. So they will continue importing and pass along some of the 50% cost shock to their customer. On Saturday, Carney said Canada will retaliate on September 8th for the new tariffs with its own trade measures. By delaying his response, he is leaving time for cooler heads to prevail, analysts said. Then the parties come back to the table. North America is too integrated for it to unravel on the basis of a deal that was put together over 14 days, says Dan Ujjo, a trade lawyer in Columbus, Ohio. If a deal had been reached this weekend, it would have paved the way for the official start of negotiations between the two nations over the proposed USMCA changes. Instead, the administration now must manage a cycle of retaliation and counter-retaliation while perhaps facing a new courtroom fight over the legality of Trump's 50% tariffs, which were imposed under a never-before-used 1930 trade law. Meanwhile, Trump's 50% tariffs on goods ranging from hockey sticks to alcohol are expected to raise prices for American consumers less than 3 months before the November 3rd midterm elections, which have the potential to give Democrats control of Congress. Those election polls show are expected to turn on voters' frustrations with the rising cost of living. Five abdominal pain symptoms that mean you should go right to the ER right now. These warning signs, some surprising, indicate you might need urgent attention. Every now and then I feel sick to my stomach, but I'm not sure how sick enough to go to the ER. What should I do? Many patients call their physician's office overnight to get a gut check on a worrisome symptom, and they leave with the same answer. When in doubt, just go to the emergency room. It's rarely the answer someone wants. If they're calling instead of already driving over, it's often because they're hoping to hear reassurance that they don't need to go to the hospital at 2 a.m. Believe me, as a physician and as a patient, I've been on both sides of that conversation. The problem is, it is impossible to tell someone definitively they're fine without actually checking their vitals, performing a physical exam, and potentially running some tests. Most people recognize that when their pain is a 10 out of 10, or when they see their toilet bowl filling up with bright red blood, they need help. But over years of taking patients' calls overnight, I've heard many symptoms that immediately raise red flags, even when they don't seem alarming to someone without medical training.
While not meant as an individualized medical advice, here are a few warning signs, unsurprising, that your abdominal pain may need urgent attention. Pain that's worse when you cough. If your belly pain feels worse when you cough, jump. Or if you're in a car and you roll over a bump, that may signal an emergency condition called periodontitis. Periodontitis refers to inflammation of the lining of your abdominal cavity, the space beneath your chest cavity where abdominal organs hang out together. That space becomes inflamed, or if something bursts open, a perforated bowel, appendix, or a cyst. To help make the diagnosis, a physician may order imaging studies or check for rebound tenderness. Pain that's worse, not when they press down on your abdomen, but when they release pressure. If a doctor confirms you have periodontitis, it could mean you'll need surgery, so don't wait to get evaluated if that sounds like you. You stopped farting. This is no laughing matter. If you're experiencing abdominal pain and haven't been able to bowel movements or passing flatus, it could be a sign of bowel obstruction. That's an emergency. Fever and yellowing of the skin or eyes. Abdominal pain, especially on the right side of your body, accompanied by fever, is already a problem. It could be a sign of appendicitis or other intestinal infection, but you should also watch out for the symptom. Yellowing of the skin, which medical professionals call jaundice, or yellowing of the whites of the eyes. This could mean you have an infection of the bile ducts. Stool that's black and shiny like your smartphone. When we think of blood, we picture shiny and red, but that's not always the case. Black stool can also be a sign of blood. When blood mixes with your stomach acid, it can turn black and tarry. And no, really, really dark brown stool, isn't it? I usually ask patients if it was like black, like the color of their smartphone screens. And if you're throwing up, that mixture of acid and bloods can look like coffee grounds. If that describes what you're seeing, you may need an emergency procedure called an EGD to find out to treat the source of the bleeding. Dizziness or feeling like you're faint. Anytime you have abdominal pain and dizziness, it's an emergency until proved otherwise. That's because it could be a sign of internal bleeding leading to low blood pressure. Sometimes the cause is painful, such as a peptic ulcer. Sometimes it isn't. For instance, diverticular bleeding famously produces painless, bright red blood, and a lot of it into the toilet bowl. This happens when a vessel in a small pocket of the colon, called a diverticula, bursts. What I want patients to know. The average person survives a ruptured abdominal aortic aneurysm less than 50% of the time, even with immediate surgery. They are uncommon in young people, but the risk raises with age. About 1.4% of the people ages 50 to 84 have one. What most of my patients don't know is that they're supposed to screen for abdominal aortic aneurysms in all men ages 65 to 75 who have ever smoked cigarettes, or at least 100 over the course of their lifetime. While some people who have them may notice a pulsating mass in their abdomen, these aneurysms are often totally asymptomatic for years until they burst. That's why anyone who suddenly feels dizzy and feels pain in their belly, even without seeing blood in the toilet, should get help fast. Screening involves a one-time quick outpatient ultrasound to see if you have an aneurysm. And depending on the size and growth, we may offer surgery to fix it before it ever becomes an emergency. We typically screen just once in a person's lifetime, but if an aneurysm is detected, your physician may follow up with a repeat surveillance ultrasounds in future. The problem is that we're doing an abysmal job with screening. Only 4% of eligible men in the United States have been screened, despite the strong recommendations by the U.S. Preventive Services Task Force. That means many deaths could be prevented if more people knew about it. So if this is news to you or to your father, brother, or husband who should be screened, have this conversation and get the ultrasound done. Texas conservatives are breaking rank and pledging to vote Democrat. Republicans who are angry at Governor Greg Abbott's refusal to block data centers are giving his Democratic challenger hope for an upset.
Twyla Lowry plans to do something this November she could not have imagined doing even a few months ago. She's going to vote for a Democrat. That would be Gina Hinojosa, running to prevent Republican Greg Abbott from winning a record fourth term as governor. Hinojosa, 52, has a fairly standard platform of Democratic issues, end state school vouchers, and lower health care, grocery, and utility costs. She has even promised to send every Texan $1,500 from the state rainy day fund. But for Lowry, a retired social worker and special education teacher in the central Texas city of about 100,000, all that matters is Hinojosa wants to impose a moratorium on data center projects, and Abbott doesn't. He's pushing for them. Everything is so shady, said Lowry, 56, who had voted for Abbott all three times. Lowry, a conservative Christian and lifelong Republican, said she's not switching parties. In fact, she plans to vote for Republican Attorney General Ken Paxton in his race for U.S. Senate. But her willingness to split her ticket for even one race is a sign that Texas political landscape, at least this cycle, is scrambling in an unprecedented ways that could result in surprising statewide wins for the Democratic Party. A recent Fox News poll showed Hinojosa, a lawyer and state legislator based in Austin, within a point of Abbott, a sign of weakness in a state where the GOP usually boasts a 9 to 12 point advantage. This week, the nonpartisan Cook Political Report shifted the governor's race from solid to likely Republican. The picture in the U.S. Senate race to replace John Cornyn is even tighter, according to Cook, which lists the contest as a toss-up between Paxton and Democratic State Representative James Tallarico. This wouldn't be the first time polls have given Democrats reason to hope for an upset, only to be disappointed on Election Day. In Texas, Republicans have shown a reluctance to split tickets over the past several decades. Republicans control the levers of power in Texas, and a Democrat hasn't won statewide office since 1994. Texas last elected a Democratic governor in 1990, Ann Richards, and a Democratic senator in 1988, Lloyd Benson. But now some conservatives and right-leaning independents say they plan to vote Democrat in protest, dissatisfied with how the GOP is handling issues such as data centers, water, electricity, schools, and the economy. Even more unusual is how vocal some of these conservatives are about their dissatisfaction. They've adopted a slogan, "Break Rank," an indication that they are not content simply to sit out the election, but want to punish their party with a vote for the opposition. Lifelong Republican voter Tom Weeks met with Hinojosa recently wearing a homemade "Break Rank" t-shirt. "My party has failed," said Weeks, 66, who retired from the paper supply business to the North Texas suburb of Granbury, where he's been fighting both data centers and a Bitcoin mine that arrived a few years ago, bringing round-the-clock noise. "Nothing has been done by our party to help," Weeks said. "Any Republican who has been in office since we started this fight, I'm not going to vote for them." Conservative friends accuse Weeks of making a deal with the devil, but he's defiant. "We're going to vote for whoever we think understands our plight, and she does," he said of Hinojosa. Rena Schroeder, who ran unsuccessfully as a Republican for state Senate seat last March, recently attended a Tallarico campaign event featuring Hinojosa at the Civic Center in Killeen, and she said she plans to vote Democrat. Schroeder, who now identifies as independent, helped start a Break Rank group that she said has drawn about 100 voters. "We're calling it Breaking Rank because of the level of corruption in the Republican Party," she said. "We the people are breaking rank." Hinojosa is hopeful she can shave off enough votes among independents, rural, and suburban conservatives to win. Before she spoke at the PACT event near Temple, Hinojosa met with local Democrats to discuss their pitch to swing voters. A volunteer asked Hinojosa, who's from the border city of Brownsville, how to persuade Latino Trump voters to return to the Democratic Party. "A lot of them have buyer's remorse," Hinojosa said, noting she's spoken with some upset by recent fatal ICE shootings. "We can invite them back in. That creates an opportunity for us. They're not saying, yay, Democrats, but they're saying, we don't want this." In an interview afterward with The Post, Hinojosa emphasized the national implications of her race. "A Democratic governor," she said, "would block a Republican-controlled Texas legislature from further congressional gerrymandering
in favor of the GOP. There can be no path to a Democratic-controlled Congress when that happens, Hinojosa said. Once they hold on and rig those elections, how do you get it back? This week, Hinojosa debuted an ad attacking Abbott on data centers. Our job is to raise enough money to tell people who I am and what I'm about. We don't have to raise as much money as him, just enough to do that, she said, noting that Republicans poured millions into Corinne's campaign, yet he still lost his primary. Abbott's campaign so far has largely focused on Democrats broadly rather than singling out Hinojosa. The contrast in this election couldn't be clearer. Democrats want higher taxes and support policies like defunding the police, abolishing prisons, and boys playing in girls' sports. Governor Abbott is focused on the issues that matter to Texas families, slashing property taxes and lowering the cost of the health care, insurance, electricity, housing, and education, Eduardo Leal, press secretary for the Abbott campaign, said in a statement. If Texas Republicans split their tickets, it's not clear which Texas Democrats stand to benefit most. Weeks and Lowry said they won't vote for Tallarico because they consider him too liberal. Others like Glenda Berg plan to vote for Tallarico and Hinojosa. Berg, 84, a retired bookkeeper and lifelong Republican who lives in Temple in Belton and whose daughter attended the Hinojosa event, said she voted for Abbott and Trump three times but has been appalled by the president acting against what democracy is based on. In particular, she says she is opposed to the mid-decade congressional redistricting that Republicans championed at Trump's urging. I'm very disappointed with the way Abbott follows everything Trump says and he does, she said. Some Texas political experts question whether Hinojosa can win without Tallarico prevailing at the top of the ticket. The question is this: will there be this rising tide, this blue wave? If it takes out Paxson, who will be next? Said Mark Jones, a political science professor at Rice University. For Hinojosa to win, she needs to do three things. Win an overwhelming majority of the Democratic vote, which she seems on track to do. Second, win the support of the independent voters by a 2-to-1 margin, which she seems to be doing. And three, win at least 10-15% of the Republican vote. Still, Texas is reliably Republican, and Abbott has a record of turning out the base. Abbott going down would be an earthquake, Jones said. Jones predicted Abbott will hammer Hinojosa in the coming weeks with his attack ads highlighting her liberal legislative record. As a state lawmaker for the past 9 years, Hinojosa fought the state school voucher program, helped lead a legislative walkout in 2025 that delayed passage of a new congressional redistricting map, and voted against redistricting transgender medical care for minors and limiting abortion access in the state. That might give pause to those voters who say they're going to vote for Hinojosa as a protest against Abbott, he said. James Henson, director of the Texas Politics Project at the University of Texas at Austin, said the unusually competitive election is challenging Republicans' allegiance, but cautioned that in Texas, it's going to take a lot for a Republican to vote for a Democrat. Logan Olson stopped by the Tallarico Hinojosa event in Killeen last week. A single mother and a substitute teacher running a livestock business, she voted for Trump last election. Now she's upset about data centers, but encouraged by Abbott's proposed regulations, noting at least he's acknowledged the people. Our government needs to govern our economy, said Olson, 36, railing against the culture wars. We're getting so lost with stuff that should be discussed behind closed doors. So, will she vote for Hinojosa? I'm not sure yet. America's crime decline has a dangerous blind spot. As murders continue to plummet, violent road rage incidents remain a threat. Late one night in July on Interstate 285 in the Atlanta area, a traffic dispute turned deadly. Police say a vehicle struck a car driven by 26-year-old Tyler Sieber, who then followed the other driver toward an exit. Both drivers stopped and got out, and a gunfire left Sieber dead. The other motorist fled. Sieber's death began with something most drivers have probably experienced, a flash of anger behind the wheel. Usually it passes, sometimes it escalates. A 2025 AAA Foundation for Traffic Safety survey found that 96% of drivers who engage in at least one aggressive driving or road rage behavior in the previous year. Those behaviors range from honking in anger and blocking another driver from changing lanes
to weaving through traffic and tailgating. More than 1 in 10 reported engaging in contact AAA classified as violent, including deliberately hitting another vehicle or forcing one off the road. Meanwhile, violent crimes continues to fall sharply nationwide after last year's historic decline. Across 30 U.S. cities tracked by the Council of Criminal Justice, a nonpartisan think tank, the homicide rate fell 18% in the first half of 2026 compared with the same period last year, and it was 31% below 2019 levels. Deaths from roadway violence have not shown comparable drops. Available data indicates that firearm-involved road rage violence rose sharply over the past decade. Community violence takes a far larger toll and is concentrated among small groups and small sections of neighborhoods. Roadway violence is different. Its gateway is ordinary life, and its potential victims could be anyone. A commute, school drop-off, or a trip to the grocery store can put strangers in conflict in seconds. That does not make road rage deadlier, but it makes the danger less predictable and easier to stumble into. Gun violence archive data, compiled by The Trace, a nonprofit newsroom covering gun violence, shows that the number of road rage shooting victims grew more than fivefold, from roughly 2 a week in 2014 to nearly 9 a week in 2024. During that span, more than 3,500 victims were shot and about 900 were killed. Nowhere was the problem more pronounced than in the Houston metropolitan area. Over the same period, Houston led the nation in road rage incidents, shootings, and victims shot, far outpacing every other metro area. More recent figures suggest that violence remained widespread. The gun violence tracker Every Shot documented 883 firearm-involved road rage incidents nationwide and 114 deaths in 2025. But these numbers provide only a partial picture. There is no comprehensive federal database for serious roadway violence. National trackers rely heavily on police and media reports and focus mostly on firearm-involved incidents. Official records, meanwhile, do not consistently flag when a homicide, assault, or crash began as a roadway conflict. The result is a fragmented picture of a problem that appears to have grown but remains poorly measured. The National Highway Traffic Safety Administration, the NHTSA, distinguishes aggressive driving, such as speeding or unsafe lane changes, from road rage, defined as an intentional assault with a vehicle or weapon. Research suggests both the driver and the circumstances matter in these encounters. Driving anger and poor impulse control are linked to aggressive driving, while delays, congestion, and provocation can intensify it. We know far less about what turns that aggression into assault or how to prevent it. NHTSA finds no evidence that aggressive driving laws reduce aggressive driving or related crashes. Visible, targeted enforcement shows more promise when focused on specific behaviors in high crash or high violation places rather than on drivers indiscriminately. Whether that approach prevents road rage from ending in tragedy remains unknown. With no proven model, jurisdictions are testing different approaches. Houston combines enforcement with safety outreach and driver education. Nashville uses an aggressive driving unit with unmarked cars and onboard cameras. Colorado offers a dedicated phone line to report aggressive drivers. Even so, good evidence is lacking about what reduces serious roadway violence. Better answers start with better data and measurement. A federal definition of a roadway violence and a way to flag roadway conflicts in police, 9/11, and crash records would help identify cases across jurisdictions. Those records could also capture incident details such as triggers, relationships, bystanders, firearms, and whether a vehicle is used as a weapon. Better data would allow officials to focus on responses by place and time. If serious incidents reoccur along certain corridors or at certain hours, public safety agencies can concentrate resources there and pair them with roadway design changes to reduce both bottlenecks or conflict points. Drivers also need practical ways to disengage. Colorado advises motorists to create distance, avoid confrontation, and not pursue an aggressive driver. Officials could reinforce that advice on social media and roadside signs. But messaging alone is not enough. A review of 138 studies found that motorists benefited most from hands-on approaches, such as getting
instructor feedback after a monitored drive or practicing how to handle difficult situations like being tailgated or provoked in training exercises or simulators across studies, improvements were especially notable for anger and aggression. Federal and state agencies should fund research into what turns aggressive driving into intentional ramming, assault, or gunfire, including the roles of firearm access and prior offending. The difference between a routine drive and a deadly encounter can be a matter of seconds. We need to understand what happens in those seconds and how to stop it before another life is lost. Here are the weekend box office results for the weekend of August 23rd. In number one spot, Spider-Man Brand New Day, $12 million. Number two, The Odyssey, $6 million. Number three, Insidious, Out of the Further, $6 million. Number four, Paw Patrol, The Dino Movie, $2.8 million. Number five, The End of Oak Street, $2.8 million. Number six, Mutiny, $1.8 million. Number seven, Tony, $1.35 million. Number 8, Spa Weekend, $814,000. Number 9, The Fast and the Furious, the 2026 re-release, $720,000. And rounding out the top 10, The Magic Faraway Tree, $426,000. This has been Cody Boynes on Monday, August 24th, reading for the Talking Information Center on the Monday Washington Post. And that is my time.

Hello, this is Lynn, and I'll be reading today from the New York Times for Monday, August 24th, 2026. And the first article is, Iran warns Gulf states against joining Trump's economic war, or else. Iran's new hardline national security advisor, Mohsen Rezaei, vowed to prevent a single drop of oil from leaving the region. By Erica Solomon. President Trump has warned that economic D-Day is coming for Iran. This weekend, Tehran promised to fight back, threatening any nation that helps the United States. Iran's new security chief, Mohsen Rezaei, on Saturday, vowed to strike the interests of oil-rich neighbors if they joined U.S. efforts to further isolate Iran, whose economy is already in freefall. He warned that Tehran would seek to prevent even a single drop of oil from leaving the region. Any country that becomes a partner in creating economic restrictions against us will be regarded by us as an enemy, he said in an interview with Iran's state broadcaster. Mr. Rezaei is a political hardliner and a former head of the Revolutionary Guards. The interview offered his first extensive comments since taking up his new post 2 weeks ago, and struck an aggressive tone in line with Iran's increasingly uncompromising regional strategy. At one point, he asked whether Iran should pursue building a nuclear bomb, which Tehran has previously insisted it has no intention of doing. Iran's new leaders, who replaced comparatively more cautious figures killed by the U.S. and Israeli bombardment this year, are changing the deterrence equation from purely defensive measures to an offensive approach in all spheres, including the economy, said Mohammad Ghaderi, a Tehran-based foreign affairs expert. Tehran is seeking to impose greater costs on the United States and its allies, Mr. Ghaderi said. This conveys the message that the cost of continuing hostility toward Iran will have far more extensive consequences for Washington and its allies than in the past. Though active military hostilities have ebbed, Iran and the United States remain locked in an economic standoff. Mr. Trump, who imposed a naval blockade over Iran, has now threatened tremendous economic consequences on any nation doing business with Tehran. His Treasury Secretary, Scott Bessent, is expected to announce the U.S. economic plan against Iran on Monday. Iran is continuing to disrupt the global economy by blocking traffic through the Strait of Hormuz, a vital waterway for oil and gas exports from the Persian Gulf. It refuses to relent until a deal is reached with Washington that offers it access to frozen assets and relief from the sanctions Mr. Trump now looks set to try to expand. Oil-producing countries seeking to extricate themselves from the regional showdown have spent billions in recent months to expand pipelines and other infrastructure to keep exports flowing. Saudi Arabia, for instance, reduced its reliance on the strait by pumping much of its oil through a pipeline and loading it onto tankers in the Red Sea, while Iraq has been pumping more oil through pipelines to Turkey or trucking it for export from neighboring Syria. Mr. Rezaei said Iran would first seek to negotiate with countries perceived to be joining the U.S. pressure campaign. But if that failed, he said, Iran would move to block oil not only through the strait, but from the Persian Gulf at all. Countries cannot join America in imposing an economic blockade and harm our interests while we continue allowing oil to leave the Persian Gulf, he said, noting that Iran was not currently interfering with oil leaving through other routes, but we will target those routes as well. When the war with the United States and Israel began, Iran quickly moved to expand the confrontation to regional countries that host American bases, targeting neighboring Gulf countries with volleys of drones and missiles. More recently, it launched a deadly strike on a U.S. base in Jordan, and groups allied to Iran are thought to be behind recent attacks that hit energy infrastructure in Saudi Arabia and Egypt. Mr. Rezaei's comments signaled that Iran may aim to continue this more aggressive approach even as the Trump administration shifts its focus to the economic realm from the military.
Iran's overall economic isolation has made it more dependent on its neighbors like the UAE and Iraq than the other way around. But Rezaei's comments are meant to indicate that the fates of the regional countries are also bound with Iran, said Esfandiar Batman Geledic, who heads the Bourse and Bazaar Foundation, a London-based think tank focused on Iran's economy. Last week, Mr. Besant warned of never-before-seen U.S. measures, which some analysts suggest may include imposing sanctions on countries buying Iranian oil or imposing more penalties on financial transactions with Iran. Economic warfare is not new to Iran, which already came under maximum pressure during the previous Trump administration and has faced some form of U.S. sanctions since the Islamic Republic was founded in 1979. But this time, Iran's economy faces one of its most severe crises yet. Iranian critical infrastructure has been deeply battered by the war. That, in combination with the U.S. blockade, has cut Iran's energy production by 15 to 30%, according to Mahdi Ghadzi, an economist at the Vienna Institute for International Economic Studies. Even before the conflict started, a plunge in the value of the Iranian rial sparked nationwide protests that security forces ultimately quashed by killing thousands of people. The currency's value has been devalued a further 40% since then. Since the war began, the country has been grappling with soaring food prices and skyrocketing unemployment that have put everyday food items increasingly out of reach for more Iranians. Iran's central bank governor, Abdolnaser Hemati, said last week that Iran's oil exports had fallen to close to zero. In recent weeks, the government has been trying to find a way to respond to a growing fuel crisis, partly caused by damaged infrastructure and slowed imports under the U.S. maritime blockade. The government is struggling to provide the subsidized gasoline prices Iranians rely on, wary of making changes that could spark unrest. Now, Mr. Trump's threats could increase the economic stranglehold Iran faces from neighbors and critical trading partners. Earlier this week, the United Arab Emirates halted all its trade and financial transactions with Iran, a decision that could hurt Iranian importers' ability to pay for goods through financial services provided by the Emirates. If another critical trade partner like neighboring Turkey follows suit, the consequences would be dire, Mr. Ghadzi said. He estimated that inflation in Iran was now at 90%, a level he said had no precedent in Iran's modern history. This is an extension and expansion of war until Iran reaches an agreement with the U.S., he said, and it's going to be worse for Iran than for the regional or global economy. Iran's moderate president, Masoud Pezeshkian, said Sunday that Iran was in a full-scale economic, military, and security war, adding that his government was trying to find ways to counter the growing economic pressures. We have stood firm and are trying to be servants of the people in the face of this unequal war, Mr. Pezeshkian said in a speech. Unlike Iran's hardliners, Mr. Pezeshkian has called for a return to diplomatic negotiations with Washington, arguing that Iran should act while it has a strong strategic hand. In his television interview, Mr. Rezaei urged the public to launch an economic jihad. Iranians should reduce their reliance on state subsidies and imports, he argued, and increase self-sufficiency through local production. Every home can become a launcher in the economic war, he said. Every neighborhood can become a missile base in the economic war. In the next article, a city mobilizes against a stubborn health threat, mosquitoes. The city of Belém in northern Brazil was overwhelmed by an outbreak of dengue 2 years ago. An all-out municipal effort has reduced cases and may offer lessons to American cities, by Apoorva Mandavili.
It's been 10 years, but Paulo Gomes still vividly remembers the terror he felt that his wife, Lucy Rieni, would never return from the hospital, that she would die instead of the dengue she contracted from a mosquito bite, her body racked with fever and excruciating pain. She did come home after 15 days and recovered fully after several more months, but the experience forever changed how Mr. Gomes thought about mosquitoes. Mr. Gomes, now 65, is an eager participant in an aggressive campaign by Belém, the northern Brazilian city where he lives on the edge of a rainforest, to reduce mosquitoes and the health dangers they bring. Municipal workers have counseled him that mosquitoes breed in standing water and thrive in musty, moist spaces. He fills the swimming pool in the backyard every Friday for his grandchildren who live nearby, but drains it religiously every Sunday after they leave. He and his wife keep their veranda scrupulously clean and uncluttered, just a tricycle in one corner, a hammock in another, and, since last summer, a plastic bucket that is a centerpiece in Belém's multi-pronged strategy against mosquitoes. The size of a small trash can, it offers just the sort of dark, watery cavity a female mosquito might seek to lay eggs. But it contains larvicide, a chemical that kills young mosquitoes, and when she lands inside, she becomes coated with it. When she flies away, she will spread it to other breeding sites, typically within a quarter-mile radius. Last year, Belém distributed 5,000 units in the parts of the city hit hardest by dengue. At the moment, mosquitoes are a bigger menace in Belém and the rest of Brazil than in the United States or Europe, but the warming planet is expanding their range. Most cases of dengue, malaria, and chikungunya in those places were contracted during travel abroad, but locally acquired cases are occurring more frequently. In 2024, the United States recorded nearly 3,800 cases of dengue, more than 100 of them locally acquired. About a third of the patients were hospitalized, and six died. The climate crisis is a public health crisis, Dr. Alexandra Padilla, Brazil's health minister, said in an interview. It's not a coincidence that during its Group of 20 presidency, Brazil championed new initiatives to combat climate-driven diseases like dengue, Dr. Padilla said. We have a lot to learn and also to teach many regions in the USA about how to face the impact of climate change, he said. Forged by bitter experience, Brazil has embraced new techniques to combat mosquitoes. Most of them are environmentally friendly, including building the world's largest mosquito factory, a facility that produces mosquitoes containing Wolbachia, a bacterium that blocks dengue and other viruses. The Wolbachia-carrying mosquitoes are then released in communities to breed and pass the bacteria to the next generation. Tackling mosquitoes requires more than gee-whiz science. Municipal departments will need to beef up their vector control divisions and budgets. Doctors must be trained to recognize and treat the diseases, and the general public will need education on protecting itself. It's important for other countries to get ready for the possibility of having more and more cases happening and train all the layers of the society, said Luciano Moreira, the chief executive of Wolbita do Brasil, a joint venture between the nonprofit World Mosquito Program and the Brazilian government. It's not just something like the government just goes there and sprays, he said. It's part of a movement. A city fights back. Locals like to say Belém has only two seasons, one in which it rains every day and one when it rains all day. The city is a gateway to the mighty Amazon, and it is edged by lush, muddy rainforest. Mango trees and their fallen fruit line the streets, luring insects with their sweet, sticky scent. Small puddles of water on the sidewalks, in stacked tires and in trash cans, offer mosquitoes the perfect nurseries to grow millions more of themselves. For decades, Belém residents have been under attack by Aedes aegypti, the type of mosquito that carries dengue, Zika, and chikungunya. So much so that in 2018, a park installed a large fiberglass statue of the insect.
Aedes aegypti is also found in many parts of the United States, including Florida, Texas, and California. Climate change has allowed these mosquitoes to multiply faster, intensifying the threats they carry. In 2024, dengue infected more than 10 million people in Brazil and killed more than 6,000. There might have been even more deaths if doctors in Brazil did not know how to recognize and treat the disease promptly, said Moises Silva, a microbiologist at the Federal University of Pará in Belém. Brazil's toll that year was about four times the previous number, and in Belém, it was about seven times higher, flooding the city's hospitals and forcing a reckoning. City officials adopted myriad methods in response, from increasing common sense solutions like garbage disposal and treatment of sewage, to collaborating with academic scientists like Dr. Silva. It was Dr. Silva who petitioned the health minister to include Belém in the list of 10 cities that would try out the special larvicide dispensing buckets and to fund training and equipment for city workers. Dr. Silva and his colleagues looked at the distribution of dengue cases across the city. They also factored in data from the city's entomology lab on mosquito larvae and egg traps to gauge the size of the population that season. Based on those two streams of information, they identified the most vulnerable areas down to the street level, many of them in low-income neighborhoods and favelas that would benefit from the units. Unlike mosquito traps that kill females, the larvicide units, which cost less than $2 each, use the females to spread the chemical to breeding spots that would be hard for humans to find, Dr. Silva said. We're using the mosquito against the mosquito, he said. That's the smart thing about the trap. The city also trained the workers to educate residents in the low-income areas on ways to keep mosquitoes at bay, to recognize dengue symptoms, and to head to the hospital at the signs of severe illness. High fever, headache, and vomiting can be mistaken for signs of many other diseases, but dengue also produces intense muscle and joint pain, which earned the disease the moniker break bone fever, and may progress to leaky blood vessels and death if left untreated. Back in the day, there was a lot of focus in the wealthier area, so the center of the town, and so we spread that out, Igor Normando, Belém's mayor, said in an interview. Because of these efforts, he said, mosquito-borne diseases in the city dropped by 70% last season. The success of this program was a result of the fact that we didn't just focus on one specific thing, Mr. Normando said. We didn't only focus on education and only rubbish collection and only this or that. Door-to-door checks. A core part of Belém's strategy is its community outreach. Of the city's more than 1,000 workers in the health department, about a third are focused on limiting mosquito populations. By contrast, Bay County, Florida, a coastal area of comparable size, has 15 full-time employees in its mosquito control division. Many of Belém's so-called vector control agents go door-to-door, reminding residents about ways to keep their premises insect-free, keeping water containers covered, and mopping up wet spots after the day's inevitable rainfall. The houses that have the larvicide dissemination units get a monthly visit to replenish supplies and to ensure that the containers have not been refashioned to pot plants or to launder clothes. On a sweltering day last month, workers on door-to-door rounds discovered that one homeowner's grandson had thrown the container away when cleaning, not realizing its purpose. Another family hid the container behind two bicycles to prevent their dogs from getting to it. As a shirtless Mr. Gomes tried to stay cool in the unrelenting heat, Elizabeth Reis, the city agent, inspected the bucket in his veranda for mosquito larvae. There were none. Then dumped the water and refilled it. She then added a fresh mesh strip coated with the larvicide, which sticks to female mosquitoes as they land on the strip to lay eggs. Mr. Gomes said he was fascinated to hear that Belém was ahead of many American cities in adopting this approach. We imagine that this would be something that you would already have, and we always expect these solutions to be coming from the U.S., not for us to be exporting them, he said.
Most cities in the United States still rely on aerial or truck spraying to control mosquitoes, dispatching the trucks after dusk and warning citizens to stay indoors. The pesticides can cause dizziness, nausea, and skin irritation in some people, trigger seizures in some pets, and wipe out beneficial insects like bees and butterflies. Brazil, too, initially relied heavily on spraying, but by the early 2000s, the mosquitoes had begun to show signs of resistance to the chemicals. Cities like Belém now resort to fogging, which produces a fine mist rather than the big droplets from the sprays, only during outbreaks. We cannot just ban the use of insecticides, but we need to use them in a more rational way, said Dr. Moreira of Walbita do Brasil. Ideally, insecticides would become part of a larger strategy to be used mainly during outbreaks, he said. So that's what Brazil is doing. In 2016, amid widespread insecticide resistance, Brazil's health ministry convened experts to brainstorm new

Wolbachia bacteria. Wolbachia is an environmentally harmless solution, naturally present in about half of all insects. The technological marvel here was in introducing the bacteria into Aedes aegypti. The approach is now part of the country's mosquito control strategy in 16 cities, but the government plans to expand that number to nearly 80 by the end of next year, Dr. Moreira said. Belem is not yet on the list to release Wolbachia mosquitoes. It may do so after reducing the numbers with other methods first. But for some residents, the city's strategy of distributing larvicide units has already brought back unexpected magic. Philippe Borges, 63, recalled that when Belem sent trucks to fumigate his neighborhood decades ago, the electric blue Amazonian butterflies of his childhood disappeared. But now, he said, there are noticeably fewer mosquitoes in his yard. And yet, the butterflies are back. And the next article. The data center backlash bursts into the midterms. With opposition to the center's mounting, many Democrats and a growing number of Republicans are campaigning against them. By Shane Goldmarker. The fight over data centers is suddenly at the epicenter of the midterm elections. One new ad in Texas begins with someone typing into a chatbot, "Why is my electric bill going up?" Another in Ohio blames one of the state's Republican senators for a proliferation of data centers, calling them a total scam. And in top House battlegrounds in Michigan, Wisconsin, and Pennsylvania, the Democratic challengers are all running ads against the server warehouses powering the artificial intelligence boom. Data centers have become unlikely fault lines in the broader fight over an AI revolution that is remaking the global economy and threatening to disrupt the job market. Now, politicians are racing to tap into the backlash or inoculate themselves, as political strategists in both parties describe the issue as an unusually fast-moving force that is already reshaping races for the House, the Senate, and governor's mansions. It is very much a bottom-up organic movement, said Anna Greenberg, a veteran Democratic pollster, who said that while people's views on data centers were largely tied to how close they lived to them, the facilities were also becoming symbols of the excesses of Silicon Valley. Data centers are a physical manifestation, she said. Billionaires are building them, and it feeds into all the big tech skepticism that is there. It's very symbolic of everybody's issues with AI. There are signs that the emerging data center debate is scrambling the usual partisan divisions. So far, Democrats have chiefly been the ones racing to harness voter anger about data centers over rising electricity prices, water use, and mistrust of the tech sector. They aim to punish Republicans for cozying up to industry by approving many of these projects. But in recent weeks, a growing number of Republican candidates have scrambled to shield themselves from any fallout. They have voiced skepticism about data centers, despite President Trump's full-throated cheerleading for the AI industry and fears among party leaders in Washington that blocking construction of the centers could slow the economy and make the United States less competitive against China. Some Republicans are now using data center as an epithet and casting themselves as the real opponents of corporate tax breaks and unfettered construction. Last week, Mike Rogers, the Republican running for Senate in the key swing state of Michigan, said that he supports a one-year moratorium on data center construction. Polls show a revolt brewing against data centers. A Gallup poll conducted in March showed 71% opposed local construction of the centers, and a summer survey from the Annenberg Public Policy Center of the University of Pennsylvania showed that the number of people opposing new data centers in their areas had risen by 12 percentage points since February and March. The fallout has been so swift that in some races, including the governor's contests in Pennsylvania, Wisconsin, and Florida, both Democrats and Republicans are airing television ads about data centers.
On Wednesday, a remarkable memo from the National

National Republican Senatorial Committee warned that data center politics was endangering Senator John Husted of Ohio, a Republican. His challenger, Sherrod Brown, the state's former Democratic senator, had aired millions of dollars of ads calling Mr. Husted the face of data centers in Ohio. More than any other thing in this race, data centers are the anchor hanging around Husted's neck, the memo said. The one-page document, which was earlier reported by Axios, amounted to a desperate plea for the well-heeled industry to finance an advertising campaign, lest a Husted loss serve as a cautionary lesson for politicians elsewhere. Zach McCrary, a Democratic pollster, said that opposing data centers offer Democrats a rare chance to make inroads in rural areas and small towns that are resisting the developments. It absolutely shakes up the snow globe on the partisan coalitions in a part of the world where Republicans have been dominant, he said. It's one of the few issues today that does not immediately code as red or blue, left or right. In Florida, Representative Byron Donalds, the Republican nominee for governor, spent more than $2 million in one ad in his primary, vowing to protect the state from data centers that jack up utility rates. In the ad, he tried to cast that position as standing with Mr. Trump, whose administration sought to blunt some of the opposition earlier this year by proposing a ratepayer protection pledge in which data centers promise not to drive up electricity costs. His Democratic opponent in the fall, David Jolly, said that we don't want crime or data centers in our neighborhoods in one of his first ads of the general election. In a sign of how top-of-mind data centers have become, Mr. Donalds brought up the topic unprompted at an event last week in Naples, Florida. Listen, I know people have concerns, he said. I've seen the polling. But leadership isn't just looking at polling. He then tried to thread the needle between selling the importance of artificial intelligence for the United States' competitive future and addressing boiling anger at local data centers. I don't want it near your home, just like I don't want it near my home, Mr. Donalds said. Mr. Jolly's position is less complicated. In an interview on Thursday, he said Florida should impose a moratorium on data center construction until the full impacts could be studied. The fierceness of the mounting opposition has startled some in the tech sector. This is a powder keg, warned Chamath Palihapitiya, a public-facing venture capital investor, in a post on X this week, responding to the dire warning in the NRSC memo. He wrote that the AI industry had failed miserably in doing the basics of selling itself. Political strategists and pollsters in both parties said that voters have linked the facilities to concerns over higher electricity prices, water use, the fate of farmlands, and general fears about the advent of artificial intelligence and big tech. They didn't do a good enough job explaining anything, Ryan James Gurdusky, a Republican political strategist and podcaster, said of the industry. In Texas, the Democratic candidate for Senate, James Tallarico, and for Governor, Gina Hinojosa, have held recent events about data centers, accusing their Republican rivals of pocketing data center donations while backing expansions. Texans are mad, Ms. Hinojosa said in an interview. It is hard to convey what feels like an invasion by data centers with no rules, no laws to protect Texas. They're popping up everywhere. It was her advertisement that featured a chatbot being asked about the cause of rising electricity prices. The answer it provides? Blaming Governor Greg Abbott and data centers. Even before that ad, Mr. Abbott, a Republican, had been shifting his stance on data centers. Less than a year ago, Mr. Abbott bragged that Google's $40 million investment made Texas the epicenter of AI development, bringing both construction jobs and tax revenues. But this summer, he announced new standards for data centers on water use and electricity and called to end some tax incentives. Earlier this month, he directed the state's utility commission to
audit all data centers seeking permits before they could move forward. Data center growth cannot come at the expense of Texans' livelihoods, said Catherine Frazier, a spokeswoman for Mr. Abbott. Mr. Abbott is hardly the only politician pivoting. Governor Josh Shapiro of Pennsylvania, a potential Democratic candidate for president in 2028, had been a booster of AI investments. In June 2025, Mr. Shapiro said he was proud of Amazon's $20 billion data center investment, bragging it would be the largest private sector investment in the state's history. On Tuesday, Mr. Shapiro signed an executive order imposing what he called the strictest guardrails in the nation to stop predatory developers. "I've heard loud and clear from the people of Pennsylvania," said Mr. Shapiro, who is up for re-election this year. Now, Mr. Shapiro has started airing a television ad attacking his Republican challenger, Stacey Garrity, as the number one fan of data centers. Ms. Garrity has her own ad hitting Mr. Shapiro for data centers in our backyards, but her campaign can afford only a small fraction of the airtime. Another Republican candidate for governor running on data center politics is Representative Tom Tiffany of Wisconsin, who has attacked his Democratic rival as data center David Crowley. Mr. Crowley narrowly won the nomination over Democratic Socialist Francesca Hong, who had demanded a data center moratorium. Neither Mr. Crowley nor Mr. Tiffany has called for a moratorium. Mr. Crowley has preferred to let communities decide with a number of guardrails and restrictions. Mr. Tiffany, who called data centers exciting new technology just a few months ago, is now calling for a repeal of tax incentives. In Michigan, William Lawrence, a progressive activist, wrote an anti-data center message to win the Democratic nomination in a key Michigan House seat this month, and then immediately made a general election ad targeting Representative Tom Barrett, the Republican incumbent, on the issue. Mr. Barrett campaigned on Tuesday with Speaker Mike Johnson in Michigan, who warned that while community concerns needed to be accounted for, a broad moratorium against data centers is kind of a dangerous prospect right now. The next day, Mr. Barrett began airing a new data center ad of his own, in which he claimed that, "I stood up to my own party and voted against giving your tax dollars to data centers." In an interview, Mr. Lawrence, who supports a moratorium, called the ad outrageous and said voters would not be satisfied with half measures. Data center opposition, he said, was number one in terms of intensity in the district. It's bringing together three-time Trump voters, anti-vaxxers, environmentalists, independents, non-voters, people who are in our cities, people who are in the rural areas, Mr. Lawrence said, and it's bringing together all these people because none of us trust big tech to do right by our communities. And the next article. A county got rich from data centers. Some question, at what cost? Loudoun County, Virginia, hosts more than 250 data centers that bring in huge tax revenues, but some officials and residents worry the county has become too dependent on that cash. By Cecilia Kang. Over the past 2 years, Virginia's Loudoun County unveiled a sleek $102 million recreation center with multiple pools and hydro massage chairs. It spent $22 million to convert the estate of former President James Monroe into a park, and it opened two new schools with another under construction. While many communities are in fiscal crisis, Loudoun is flush. The source of its riches? Data centers. A convergence of early fiber internet access and fast-track zoning has made Loudoun the data center hub of the world. Amazon, Microsoft, Google, and others have built or are leasing more than 250 warehouses full of computer servers that are powering artificial intelligence and the internet. At least two dozen more are in the pipeline. 2 decades into its experiment, Loudoun has become a case study for the rest of the nation on how to make data centers pay off. Thanks to the proliferation of the warehouses,
The quiet bedroom community 30 minutes outside Washington, D.C. has transformed into a tech destination with trophy schools and libraries and freshly tarred roads. Attacks on computer equipment inside the data centers is expected to generate about $1.3 billion in revenue next year, or 40% of the county's total tax revenue. That has allowed the county to cut property taxes for residents who have the highest median income in the country by about 30% over the past decade. Officials across the nation, including in Pennsylvania, West Virginia, and Delaware, have sought the county's economic development staff's guidance and toured its data center, Alley, seeking to emulate Loudoun's success. Members of the county's staff have spoken at conferences and hearings nationwide about its roadmap. But as AI's rise drives the construction of data centers across the country, residents in Loudoun have started pushing back, mirroring a growing national backlash. Officials and residents say the county has become too dependent on the cash flow. Inflow. It's gone way too far, said Julie Briskman, a member of the Board of Supervisors in charge of the county's land, zoning, and economic policies, who proposed a moratorium on data centers in July. We've become addicted to the data centers for their tax revenues, but at what cost? Other residents and county leaders maintain that data centers have been a gold mine that has made Loudoun one of the best places to live. I call this the great overreaction, said Buddy Reiser, executive director for economic development in Loudoun, adding that data centers occupy just 3% of the land. Loudoun's success monetizing data centers runs counter to a nationwide trend in which communities court the computing sites with huge tax incentives, then experience buyer's remorse as the centers guzzle water and electricity. Data centers typically create few jobs and little revenue for a community. Last month, New York paused data center development for 1 year after an attempt by lawmakers to do so in Maine. In Virginia, state lawmakers recently passed a small tax on data centers based on how much energy they consume. Even before the data center boom, Loudoun was an internet hub. In the early 1990s, the federal government installed fiber internet lines here, making it a magnet for tech companies. AOL made Ashburn and Loudoun its headquarters in 1996. 4 years later, a zoning official made the pivotal decision to categorize data centers as office parks, which require few regulatory approvals for development and construction. That helped fuel a building bonanza. By 2007, the county had 29 data centers. That same year, the county's Board of Supervisors hired Mr. Reiser to market Loudoun to tech companies as part of an economic plan to attract more data centers. At the time, sales tax revenue on computer equipment in data centers, categorized as a business personal property tax, was nominal. Mr. Reiser's successful bid to attract more tech companies fueled a spike in income that reached $1.1 billion last year, up from $150 million a decade earlier. The windfall allowed the Board of Supervisors to reduce residential property taxes every year for the past decade to some of the lowest in the country. The board used the funds to increase budgets for schools, expand fire and emergency services, improve roads and bridges, and reduce tolls. People understood that the data centers were the reason we were building schools and keeping taxes low, and those kinds of things, Mr. Reiser said, adding that the centers have generated about 15,000 jobs. From the day we started with data centers to today, more than half of the people are new, so they don't remember when we were struggling financially. He said he got frequent calls from economic development offices around the nation wanting to replicate Loudoun's success. We struck the right balance, and we are a model, he said. With a larger budget, $5.4 billion this year, and strong credit that has allowed the country to float big bond projects, Loudoun expanded recreational services. Last year, it opened a 117,000-square-foot exercise and community gathering space. On a recent Monday morning, the Ashburn Recreation and Community Center bustled with older people at one end of the competition-sized pool, waving their arms in a water aerobics class,
and children playing in a separate splash pool with slides and sprinklers. Loudoun is special, said Sana Akbar, 39, a resident for nearly three decades and a frequent user of the recreation center. Her son's school recently installed a new playground. Yes, there are many data centers, and some people say too many, but they've brought many benefits, she added. The public projects create jobs, said David Costello, head of Costello Construction in Columbia, Maryland. He said of the 250 employees on the Ashburn Recreation Center project, 40% were Loudoun residents. They keep building. It's a perpetual thing, Mr. Costello said. But with 53 million square feet of data centers, the equivalent of 920 football fields of space, land, and patience for more of the warehouses are running out. When Greg Perio, 75, bought his home in Sterling in Loudoun County 14 years ago, he said his neighborhood was full of trees and birds. But in 2023, the data center company Vantage began construction nearby, transforming the neighborhood. Now, two gray and blue data centers create noise and pollution about 200 yards from his townhome. He and other neighbors have complained about the diesel generators and gas turbines used to power the facility. What is the quality of life for those who don't even want to go outside because of the noise? He said. A Vantage spokesman said it had built the power plants because the local utility, Dominion Energy, would not give access to the grid, which was promised before construction began. Dominion disputed that claim. Vantage said it had put up more paneling and noise dampening technology to reduce noise from the turbines. Vicky Hugh, a resident of nearby Ashburn, moved to her spacious home with her mother, husband, and daughter in 2005. A greenbelt area of protected forest behind her home, which leads down to a creek, made it a place to retire. Dominion Energy recently told Ms. Hugh, 59, that it planned to put a 185-foot high-voltage electricity tower in her backyard to power new data centers. There are no boundaries, Ms. Hugh, a real estate agent said. A Dominion Energy spokesperson said it was following orders by the state's utilities regulator to serve the rising power needs of residents, public services, and businesses, including data centers. Some residents and environmental groups have demanded policy changes that would make it harder for data centers to open, and the county has made some major changes in response. Last year, the Board of Supervisors voted to drastically slow data center construction by ending the zoning policy that considered them office buildings. The decision will not end development, but it will require data center projects for the first time in decades to seek approvals from the public and the board. Last month, Amazon applied to build four data centers, which some board members said that they would reject. Hussein Fatah, the founder of Cloud HQ, a data center maker and operator that has 15 data centers completed or under construction in Loudoun, is frustrated that the county has been caught in a national political debate. If you want access, Netflix, go on Instagram, make sure your email is working, or your Uber Eats or Google Maps operates, you can because of data centers, he said. In July, about 100 residents, data center employees, and others attended a contentious town hall meeting to discuss data centers. Some wore light blue T-shirts that said, "I support data centers because I like lower taxes, excellent schools, better job opportunities, and more." Bill Junda said his company, a civil engineering, landscaping, and surveying firm, had grown because of data centers. Even when federal jobs were cut last year, which affected some of his business, the data center business covered any potential shortfalls in revenue, he said. Other residents said tech companies had become so aggressive they were being pushed out. In a luxury residential community called the Regency, a company is trying to buy over 100 homes for more than $4 million each, said Mittal Gandhi, 47, a resident and father of two. That's more than double the value of the houses.
At the end of the day, the data centers aren't going anywhere, so why not create incentives for residents? He asked, adding that he is trying to persuade neighbors to sell. Make it a win-win. In the next article, why polling chaos could create big problems for American politics. Bad polls, misleading betting odds, surveys meant to shape narratives. Ahead of the midterms and 2028, there is suddenly a serious confusion about candidate strength and voter sentiment. By Reed Epstein. When Mandela Barnes dropped out of the Wisconsin governor's race 2 weeks before the Democratic primary, he declared, "It has become very clear who our nominee is going to be." He meant Francesca Hong, who had a commanding lead in polls, not David Crowley, who ended up narrowly winning the nomination. Politics, like Mr. Barnes, have relied on public and private surveys of voters' views to guide their decisions for as long as pollsters have sought to measure public opinion. But in this year's midterm contests, misleading polling has shaped campaign narratives, donor behavior, and news coverage like never before. Polls are traditionally used to measure public opinion, not mold it. But this year, several Democratic campaigns have seized on unreliable polls to push the perception that their candidates are surging to try to solidify support, attract donors, and scare off rivals. The rise of prediction markets has also created financial incentives for untrustworthy or even fake political polls at a moment when it has become even more expensive and difficult to conduct high-quality public opinion surveys. Some Republicans, particularly President Trump, have for years pointed to dubious polling to advance their political goals, but the phenomenon has become far more acute in Democratic primaries this year. In recent weeks, questionable surveys have created confusion and warped perceptions of the results of key primaries for the party. In Michigan's primary for Senate, polls fueled a widespread belief that Representative Haley Stevens, a moderate Democrat, was a major underdog to Dr. Abdul El-Sayed, a progressive. After she voted on primary day, the first question she faced from reporters was about how Dr. El-Sayed built such a large polling lead. She ended up losing by just a percentage point. In Wisconsin's primary for governor, polls that consistently showed Ms. Hong ahead by double digits created an air of inevitability around her nomination. When she lost, it was viewed as a stunning upset. "After seeing the polls, I think everybody would have called me the underdog," Mr. Crowley said. "During this race, I had to be a little bit recklessly optimistic." The polling world has also been rocked by recent revelations of made-up surveys and sketchy practices. Three purported polls of the Los Angeles mayor's race, the Wisconsin primary for governor, and the Nevada's governor race turned out to be entirely fake, a short-term social experiment, according to the website that released them. The fakery's discovery by the Los Angeles Times came only after Mayor Karen Bass of Los Angeles posted approvingly about one of the polls, which showed her ahead. Another pollster acknowledged that in a survey of Florida's primary for governor, it had shifted some respondents' support from the candidate they had said they backed to another candidate because the initial results did not align with our read of the race. None of the polls were included in the New York Times poll trackers or coverage because they did not meet its basic transparency and professionalism standards. All of this is happening at the dawn of the 2028 presidential primary season, when dozens of candidates are likely to be defined in part by polls that cement impressions and set narratives that may not be tethered to political reality. "Every candidate in 2028 will have their own cooked poll factory," said Liz Smith, a Democratic strategist who was a senior aide on Pete Buttigieg's 2020 campaign for president. "Polls now are not just a way of measuring the horse race. It's a way for candidates and their allies to influence the horse race." Double digit down? It cannot be.
In Michigan, the last 8 public polls of Democratic voters found Dr. Abdul El-Sayed leading Ms. Stevens by double digits. In an interview this past week, Ms. Stevens said she never believed the race was the blowout that the polls predicted. She won key late endorsements from figures including Governor Gretchen Whitmer of Michigan, a popular Democrat. But the polling unquestionably shaped how the contest was perceived. Dr. El-Sayed, whose advisors privately predicted a big victory, was so confident that the weekend before the primary, he was pictured hanging out with social media influencers poolside at a party. Ms. Stevens sent the Times a memo about her experience dealing with polling that did not reflect the reality of the race. At first, the double-digit down polls leading up to the election spooked me and potentially had the ability to paralyze, she wrote. But then, after chewing on them, she added, I came to realize, no way, double-digit down? It cannot be. In the interview, she attributed the polling miss to an industry that has largely moved away from expensive, live-caller phone interviews with voters. Instead, most contemporary polling is done online or through texting, mediums likely to include more young people, even though the voting electorate skews older. Live caller polls can be seriously flawed too, and it is generally considered best to analyze surveys from a range of pollsters using a mix of methods. Sometimes we miss the plot with all the tweets and all the polls and all the prediction market stuff, Ms. Stevens says. In this American democracy, it is still about the people voting, and that remains the purest and most incredible thing, and it likely captures the least amount of our attention. The odds of confusion, 100%. The biggest new phenomenon influencing how campaigns are viewed is the spread of prediction market data. The day before Michigan's primary, Kalshi gave Dr. El-Sayed a 97% chance of winning. The morning of Wisconsin's primary, Polymarket gave Mr. Crowley a 3.6% chance of victory. While betting market odds are often based on the wisdom of crowds and opaque measurements, they are amplified by powerful companies and reported on by legitimate news organizations that in some cases have partnerships with the prediction firms. CNN has such an arrangement with Kalshi and regularly shows the prediction market's betting odds on television. The Wall Street Journal's parent company has a partnership with Polymarket to display its odds within journal content. Voters and donors now see those numbers, which can be manipulated by all manner of polling and news events, and use them as a proxy for how a candidate is faring. Sean Clegg, a senior advisor to Governor Gavin Newsom of California, who is likely to run for president in 2028, said prediction markets had a growing influence on Democratic strategists, donors, and primary voters. Momentum is everything, and poll numbers move prediction markets, which influences strategic voting, Mr. Clegg said. The progressive subset of the political class is hyper online, and they are pushing those polling narratives like never before. What can anyone do? The modern polling industrial complex is a wild west in which numbers often circulate online with little regard to whether they come from reliable sources. There is no polling cop. John Anzalone, a prominent Democratic pollster who worked for former President Joe Biden Jr., said of the proliferation of low-quality surveys that flood the market. The news media, he said, is going to report on every poll that has a university or college on it, regardless of its methods. Bad in, he said, bad out. Both good and bad polls have real-world consequences, driving decisions about messaging, spending, and even whether to stay in the race. This spring, Governor Janet Mills of Maine suspended her Senate campaign weeks before the Democratic primary after low polling numbers starved her of money. The decision left Graham Platner to win the nomination without significant opposition. He later dropped out after a rape allegation that he denied. The first 2028 Democratic presidential primary contest is set to be in South Carolina, where the electorate is dominated by older black voters, the exact demographic that was most difficult to poll in both Michigan and Wisconsin.
Scott Huffman, the director of the state's long-running Winthrop poll, said that, like many other pollsters, he had abandoned live caller surveys. "We just can't afford it," he said. Polling problems may be less pronounced in the 2028 race, since presidential contests are easier to poll and produce more high-quality surveys. But the looming questions about how to accurately analyze the field in 2028 have left donors struggling with how to decide which candidates are worth the investment. Few methods besides polling will be able to gauge who has popular support before the primaries begin in January 2028, but usually by the time voting begins, the field has been winnowed as candidates run out of money or perceive themselves to be lacking voter support. Given what's happened over the last 2 weeks, the inaccurate polling really calls into question whether there's any empirical value that donors can use to guide their giving, said Shannon Hunt Scott, a Democratic mega donor from California. "There's going to be so many candidates and so many polls of variable quality. People will want to tout them and run around with them. The question is, will they have any real validity? You can't know." And this has been Lynn, reading from The Times. Thanks so much for listening. I hope you have a wonderful day and a great week. Take care.

0: in their juvenile years and mottled gray in adulthood only become nearly all white in old age. Okay, fascinating. That's all we have time for today. This is Carl and Alan wishing you a good rest of your Monday.
1: A quirk of nature.

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0: aka killer whales, ramming boats off the coast of Spain and Portugal, have come to be known on social media as an orca uprising, even though science does not yet have much evidence that their actions are intentionally hostile. A significant point on the whale's metamorphosis in the eyes of humans came in 1967, when American biologist Roger Payne recorded Whale Song, and humans were moved by it. Since then, a growing body of research shows whales are capable of complex communication, once believed unique to humans. Might whales also be able to reciprocate kindness? In my book, I relay reports of Vietnamese fishermen saved by whales, which has informed their folk religion, and spoke with Nan Hauser, a whale scientist who was saved by a whale humpback whale. Research from marine ecologist Robert Pittman has observed interspecies altruism among humpback whales, who save marine animals like seals from orcas. For all that is unknown, these accounts and studies validate the sense that whales have an inner world which might rival our own. Chase Coffin from Nantucket is a direct descendant of Owen Chase, and his family are proud of their whaling ancestry. Their feelings about whales, however, have shifted. "My family now donates every year to save the whales," he says. "I've been vegetarian most of my life." Melville showed us how we make our monsters from the fear and guilt we repress within ourselves. Looking beyond our own projections, we finally might glimpse the animal's real depths. And from the business section, good, free fun. The simple formula that has made Duolingo a daily habit for millions. Perhaps no app has mastered user loyalty quite like Duolingo, the gamified language learning platform 34 million people a day can't put down. Here, CEO and co-founder Louis Van Aan tells the BBC why their insistent owl works so well. "The day I started working on this story about Duolingo, it seemed to be everywhere. I heard from a friend who was celebrating her 800-day Spanish practice streak on the app. I read about a journalist from The Guardian who became addicted to learning Italian. A Sri Lankan waitress in Brooklyn switched from English to Spanish when she heard my mother and I speaking, crediting Duolingo for her skills. But my deep interest in the world's most downloaded language learning app truly began last year when I saw firsthand its significant impact on new migrants to the U.S., a country undergoing one of the largest migration waves of the decade. At some point in their long journeys, Duolingo becomes an essential tool for those people on the move." John Jario Ancampo, a former bus driver from Colombia, recalls struggling to find work in his first days in the U.S. in 2023, when a boss at a construction site in New York City explained simply, "More English, more money." He used Duolingo to learn. Now the family lives in Indianapolis, and John's wife is using the app to get along better at her job in an elementary school kitchen. She says her boss is using it, too, to learn Spanish. The migrant experience is not foreign to Duolingo's CEO and co-founder, Louis Van Aan, who was born and raised in Guatemala, a Central American country with over 55% of its population living in poverty. "In a Latin American country, and in Guatemala in particular, if you have money, you can buy a very good education. But if you don't have money, sometimes you don't even learn how to read and write," Van Aan told the BBC in a recent interview at Duolingo's brand new office in downtown New York. "That made a big impression on me." So when non-native English speakers Von Ahn and Severin Hacker, Duolingo's CTO and co-founder, started their company in 2012, they knew that learning languages, in particular learning English, has the potential to change people's lives. This is why we've worked really hard to keep Duolingo free, because we want to give access to education to everybody. To maintain the promise of an open and free app, Von Ahn and Hacker developed a hybrid business model that combines ad-supported access and freemium elements, while also offering a paid subscription with extra benefits, like the ad-free experience and a family plan. And it worked. The main way in which we grow is by word of mouth, so people tell their friends, he says. One such word-of-mouth moment came from Bill Gates, who said in a Reddit chat back in 2015 that he regretted not speaking more languages and had tried Duolingo. In the intervening years, the app has found its way onto many, many screens. According to Duolingo's shareholder letter, in 2023, the company's revenue was $531 million. And the forecast for the full year, 2024, is $731 million. Roughly 8% of Duolingo users pay for a subscription, contributing to 80% of the company's revenue. Meanwhile, the vast majority, 90%, use the free version and see ads, which account for only 8% of the earnings. The app combines short, engaging lessons and game-like elements to help users develop speaking, reading, writing, and listening skills in 41 languages. Around half of the users are practicing English, and Duolingo can be used to learn other major world languages, like Spanish and Chinese, as well as some lesser-known languages such as Esperanto, Navajo, and even High Valyrian, a fictional language developed for HBO's Game of Thrones. There was some controversy last year when Duolingo paused its Welsh language course. The app now offers maths and music courses as well. To keep people coming back daily, Duolingo created a streak system and fashioned characters with strong personalities, such as the infamous Green Owl, Duo, and a goth, purple-haired teen, Lily. These characters send daily practice reminders and, based on social media posts, are magnetic to users. The brand has taken advantage of Duo's popularity as evidenced by its TikTok videos, where it does very strange stuff, as Von Ahn described. At first, it was just this owl. Then I think it started getting a life of its own when the notifications from the phone started coming from the owl. People started ascribing it a personality. And then I think people started memes for the owl, because the owl is very insistent, he added. Still, he sees the appeal. I cannot speak French to another person, but I can speak French to her, Von Ahn says of Lily, opening his phone to demonstrate Duolingo's new product released at DuoCon this summer, which allows conversational practice. The CEO, who claims he is shy when speaking new languages, talks enthusiastically with the app in good French with a bumpy accent. He says he spends 30 minutes a day in the app and is also learning Swedish and Japanese. Most people are like me, he says, explaining why this is his favorite feature. When they're not very good at a language, they just don't want to speak to another person. So it's going to let people actually practice. Today, Duolingo serves 34 million daily users worldwide and employs 850 people across six cities: Detroit, Seattle, Berlin, Beijing, New York, and their headquarters in Pittsburgh, where you can discover the company's culinary spin-off, Duol Takira. This global presence affirms the company's accelerated growth. In October 2024, Duolingo's market capitalization was $12.27 billion. a significant rise from 2022, when its market cap was $2.85 billion. The CEO's journey to become a tech founder billionaire began when he was an 8-year-old boy in Guatemala City, where his single mother, a doctor, gifted him a computer instead of the Nintendo he had wanted. He left Guatemala in 1996 to study mathematics at Duke University. He went on to pursue a PhD in computer science. And it was during his first year at Carnegie Mellon University in 2000 when a pivotal moment occurred. The young doctoral student attended a talk in which Yahoo's head scientist shared 10 problems the company couldn't solve. At the time, Yahoo was the biggest internet company. It was huge. Yahoo gave free email accounts to people, and there were malicious people that were writing programs to obtain millions of email accounts, and they didn't know how to stop them. I went home, I thought about it, and came up, along with my PhD advisor, with the idea of a CAPTCHA. That is the distorted characters that people have to see online to prove that you're a human, he reveals. CAPTCHA, an acronym for Completely Automated Public Turing Tests to Tell Computers and Whom Humans Apart, served as the foundation for ReCAPTCHA, best known today as Google's I Am Not a Robot verification system. It was not only a technological improvement, but also a company founded and solely owned by Von Ahn. In 2009, Google acquired it for an undisclosed 8-figure sum, along with a game that helped improve the accuracy of Google image search. By his early 30s, Von Ahn had become a millionaire. Although this Louis Von Ahn didn't become the mathematics teacher he dreamt of being as a teenager in Guatemala City, these milestones and the awards he has won along the way allowed him to create an educational platform that now lives in the pockets of millions worldwide. Here he tells the BBC more about his unputdownable app and how a self-proclaimed people pleaser gets by in the C-suite. Duolingo's free version is really good, and I think that matters. And the second one is that we early on understood that the hardest thing about learning something by yourself is staying motivated. So we have spent a lot of time making Duolingo fun. With Duolingo, it feels like you're playing a game as opposed to education apps, which are just trying to teach you something without engaging you. Gamification is probably the most important thing. We try to turn the whole thing into a game, but we try to use storytelling. From the beginning, I wanted to have a mascot. I thought it would make the whole thing more accessible. And having it doing weird things online really helps. But it's not like it started in one day. This is an evolution. It all works together to create a brand that people love. Most of the features we have now, we got it by trial and error. We have tried too many things that didn't work. The ones that are now there is because we tried them and they did work. And how do you create habituation? It really depends. People who are learning English, which they are half the users, generally actually want to learn English. They really care. The others, it's more of a hobby. If you take a user in the U.S. and you ask them, why are you using Duolingo? Very common answers, I used to play a lot of Candy Crush, or I used to look at a lot of Instagram, and now I'm doing Duolingo instead. And at least I'm learning a little bit of Spanish or a little bit of German or whatever. So it's kind of like a productive use of time. Even when apps and screen time can be seen as problematic, is your hope is that Duolingo is creating a positive habit? We want to be positive. When we decided to start teaching maths and music, there are two things that we thought are just positive. We may expand to other subjects, but we're going to try to continue doing things that are positive. We're unlikely to teach the Pokemon characters, for example. Many people want to learn that, but we just want to do things that are good for the world. We want parents to feel good about giving their kids this app. We want it to be the case that after you use the app, you feel like you did something good. Duolingo's website claims to have a diverse workforce from more than 30 countries. Why is that important for a platform like yours? We have a lot of international employees, and that's been really good. Sometimes you don't know what's going on in a certain country, and then an employee from the country tells us, "The reason this is not working is because you translated that word wrong." Do you see a strange sentence often? Can you share an example? Most of our sentences are useful sentences, like, "Where is the bathroom?" But some of them are just strange, and that has kept our virality. One that struck with me, I think it was in the Danish course, the sentence said, "Over there, behind the bed, lies the body of her husband." And it's like, what is that? What is that sentence? What is the most challenging part of being a CEO of a large company? I don't think we're very large. We are 850 people. Two things for me. When we were smaller, when we were like 50 people, everybody trusted me because they spent the time with me directly. And they're like, okay, he's a nice guy. Once I have more than, 300 people, I can't spend time with everybody. And so it's much harder for trust to happen. And a lot of times I have to make decisions that are not popular. Is it hard for you to tell people something that will hurt them? I am a people pleaser, and it's good and bad. I married a Swedish woman, and let me tell you, she's direct. In our culture, in Latin America, you're so indirect. In Guatemala, we just go around the subject and around the subject to try to make them understand, but never tell them. Whereas Swedish people are just like, "I don't like you." And it's just like, "Wait, why are you saying that?" We would never say that in Latin American culture. And lastly, do you think that an app like Duolingo could be becoming an alternative method for education on other skills more broadly? Yeah, I think you can learn other skills, but I don't think that an app will replace schools or universities. That's because schools and universities serve other purposes. Schools, for example, serve the purpose of childcare. In universities, you get to learn how to be an adult. But I do think you'll be able to learn almost everything in an app. Also, from a global standpoint, many people don't have access to a good teacher or a good education, so hopefully they'll be able to learn with this. Do you see Duolingo occupying that space? I would like that. I don't know if they'll be able to teach everything, but I would like that. And from the travel section, hiking Norway's heavily guarded Russian border. A series of scenic paths trace the Norwegian-Russian border, but as you trek through the tundra and forests, you may notice watchtowers and cameras hanging in trees. I'm standing at a hillside clearing in the tundra along the Russian-Norwegian border, watching the Pasvik River ripple and move below. Maybe it's the rustle of the birch leaves overhead or the buzzing sound of mosquitoes circling all around me, but I have an unshakable feeling that I'm being watched. Then again, those hairs on the back of my neck could be triggered by the nearby military watchtower and the fact that this public hiking trail is under constant surveillance. Located in the far reaches of northeastern Norway, on a jagged fjord close to where Finland, Russia, and Norway meet, the small town of Kirkenes is best known among the travelers as the final turnaround port for a number of small Arctic cruise lines. But increasingly, local operators are leaning into another opportunity, leaning cruisers on wind-whipped treks along NATO's most northernmost land border to the unfenced but heavily monitored long line separating Norway and Russia. Here, surrounded by taiga forest, travelers can explore a network of public trails where cameras hang in the trees, watchtowers dot the horizon, and military patrols ensure visitors are abiding by the periodic pillars, yellow for Norway, red for Russia, marking the international boundary between the two nations. Drawn by the prospect of exploring Arctic's most closely watched frontiers, I've set out on a 3-hour trek through a birch forest strewn with boggy puddles. The trail runs parallel to the Pasvik River for roughly 1 kilometer before it reaches the border corridor, an 8-mile-wide strip of cleared forest that's a veritable no-man's land where travelers can't go. From there, the trek culminates in a scramble up Russell Olga, a hillside overlooking the Storsgog border crossing that is the only legal land border between the countries. But we enter the forest. My guide, Henrik Hoffman, switches off his mobile phone to avoid connecting to Russian data networks. He instinctively taps a satellite phone in his pocket, and I'm reminded that this is no ordinary walk in the woods. Hoffman has been leading these border trek trips since 2025, but relocated to Kirkenes in 2021, just before Russia evaded invasion of Ukraine a year later. Since then, he says that both Russia and Norway have increased security along their respective borders. Now, seemingly minor offenses, like throwing stones towards Russia, risk heavy fines, and wandering beyond the marked international boundaries has resulted in detainments. Still, he says that after traveling along Norway's coastline, many passengers who arrive on the cruises are eager to escape the confines of ships and shuttle buses and get an up-close look at where these two nations meet. Many older travelers are particularly interested because they remember the Cold War and have followed relations between Europe and Russia over many decades. Hoffman explains, the hike allows them to experience the landscape for themselves while learning about the history and present-day realities of living beside Russia. When Kirkenes Tours is the newest operator to offer border excursion, it's not the first. Havilia Voyages have been leading visitors to this area since 2000, while Herta Gruten told the BBC that its Norwegian border tour, which also leads travelers through a World War II atomic bomb shelter, recently became the most popular of its 8 Kirkenes excursions. Interest in the border has definitely increased over the past few years, says Hoffman. Despite an initial reduction in tourism following Russia's invasion of Ukraine in 2022, he explained that understanding the border is now a driving motivator for those visiting Kirkenes. According to Anja Televaro Hansen, a destination manager at Visit Kirkenes, these border treks allow visitors to learn more about what everyday life in our region looks like and how the closeness to the border has shaped the Kirkenes region over the years. Evidence of this shared history is everywhere. In Kirkenes, the town is the only place in Norway where street signs are marked in both Norwegian and Russian. Near the center, the towering Russia War Monument commemorates the day in 1944 when the Red Army liberated Kirkenes from Nazi occupation. A nearby Borderland Museum highlights how Norwegians, Finns, and Russians have intermixed here for generations. Along the Pasvik River, the border sharply juts west, surrounding the Boryslavl Church. The Russian Orthodox Church dates to the 12th century and helped define the modern border here 200 years ago. Trekking the trail soon after landing at Kirkenes Airport, I was whisked into a van that cut through the city, past the port where cruisers had already docked for the day, and dropped off in an unassuming lay-by, flanked by dense wall of birch and conifer trees. Ready, said Hoffman, who was waiting in the lay-by with a rucksack, beckoning for me to follow along a stony track. An hour later, I'm stepping up a rocky outcrop as Hoffman nimbly picks the way ahead. As beads of sweat form on my forehead, I pause, taking in the eerie expanse of the birch trees dipping down towards the Pasvisk River. Soon the outcrop slopes onto a flattened summit. Standing on Russian Hogan, surrounded by desolate tundra and a horizon of hazy peaks, I momentarily forget that I'm at one of Europe's most scrutinized borders, and I am consumed by the sheer beauty of the terrain. Then I glance to the right, notice a yellow and red set of markers only a few meters away, and sharply reminded where I am. Hoffman and I throw down a blanket on top of a smooth rock and sit for a drink. "There's Storzgog," he says, gesturing towards two lakefront checkpoints below. From a few kilometers away, I can just make out the occasional truck driving along the E-105 to cross into Russia. He says that the recreational crossings have reduced, but a handful of vehicles still make the journey on a daily basis. He also explains that while more visitors are trekking these border trails, fewer residents are. Hoffman has seen more military patrols than local hikers. "You don't see many Norwegians here," he says. Perhaps it's a classic case of not exploring your own doorstep. As we turn away from Storzkog and descend Russia Hoga, I find myself silenced by the gravity of the experience. I've spent a lifetime crossing borders and collecting stamps, but I could have sat for hours looking out at Storzkog. From painted markers to distant outlines of Barsgliob Church, centuries of politics and negotiations have shaped this terrain. It's easy to understand why more and more cruise passengers are disembarking to witness it firsthand. And lastly, from the sports section, England dropped Kars after nightclub incident. Pace bowler Bryden Kars has been removed from England's squad for the second test against Pakistan amid an ongoing investigation into an incident that led him to being handcuffed by police. Images that appeared on social media on Sunday show Kars, 31, in handcuffs outside a bar in Derby on Saturday night. The England and Wales Cricket Board has referred the incidents to the cricket regulator. The regulator will investigate, and as a result, Kars has been removed from the squad and replaced by Sony Baker. It is the latest in a string of off-field incidences involving the New England team. Kars has become the third player this summer to miss a test because of disciplinary issues. Bryden Kars will no longer be available for selection for the second men's test while this investigation is ongoing and the full facts are obtained. From the cricket regulator. Kars was part of the England squad for the first test against Pakistan, which the hosts won by innings inside 3 days. On the day before the test against Pakistan, players to be really good role models and good human beings. You always want to represent your country in the best possible light, New England captain Joe Root said. We might have fallen short on that on a few occasions in the recent past. The only thing we can do to rectify that is be really good role models, good human beings, and put in really strong performances in the field. And in other sports news, DeChambeau proud of what LIV has achieved. Bryson DeChambeau says he's proud of what LIV Golf has achieved as the breakaway league faces questions about its future following the final event of this season in Indianapolis. The league, which launched in 2022 as an alternative to the PGA Tour, has faced an uncertain future since Saudi Arabia withdrew its financial backing in April. Last week, its season-ending team championships in Michigan was canceled, meaning the event in Indianapolis concluded the 2026 campaign. LIV Golf CEO Scott O'Neill has said new investors have been secured for next season, but has been tight-lipped on the league's future plans and structure. American DeChambeau has led a selection of star players in joining LIV Golf 4 years ago and said although the breakaway league has not been perfect, it has a lot of potential moving forward. It has been an interesting ride, that's for sure. Everything we've gone through and the tough moments we've had, it's made us stronger, said DeChambeau. As much as we are transitioning from LIV 1.0 to LIV 2.0, I have great thoughts about what could happen next year. I wish I could be more upfront about it. Ultimately, I am proud of the fact that what we've done, the good and some of the bad that we've unfortunately had, that things have occurred. I'm going to be real with it. Not everything was perfect. But for the most part, we've done a solid job. And if there's one thing I could say, we did something different in the game of golf. And I'm proud of that. At the end of the interview, DeChambeau added, I think there's something fun coming. Last week, Rory McIlroy said it could be a tough road back to the PGA for those who leave LIV Golf. American rookie Michael LoSasio pipped Rahm to win the event in Indianapolis, carding a final round 65 to finish 18 under par. Rahm finished one shot behind a 17 under, which DeChambeau and Spain's Sergio Garcia tying for third a further shot back. LoSasso, 22, executed a perfect chip on the final hole before tapping in a birdie. It remains to be seen how LIV Golf 2.0 moves further with their new investors. And that is all the time we have for today for BBC Live, and I thank you for listening to the Talking Information Center for August 24th, 2026.
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2: Here's the forecast for the Boston and South Shore area on the Talking Information Center from the National Weather Service. For today, sunny, temperatures in the lower 80s. Mostly clear. Overnight, temperatures in the lower 60s. Sunny on Tuesday, temperatures back into the lower 80s. The sun rose this morning at 6:02, setting at 7:31 this evening. 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
9: And good morning. This is Dave and Bob. This reading of the Quad City Times is being broadcast live at 8 a.m. today. It is being recorded and will be rebroadcast at 7 p.m. this evening. We'll take a look at the weather for the week. Today is going to be sunny, high near 80, calm winds. Tonight, clear, low around 61. And Tuesday is going to be sunny again, high near 82. And again, calm wind, so that's kind of a nice start to the week. Tuesday night, there's a 20% chance of showers and thunderstorms after 1 a.m. Wednesday, however, will come back sunny again with a high near 84, so Wednesday night will be clear with low around 65. Thursday will continue with the sun, as well as Friday. We move into the weekend of Saturday and Sunday, and we're going to find that it's going to be sunny, but there is a 50% chance of showers and thunderstorms on Saturday night. and a 30% chance on Sunday. So that's about the only moisture we have to look forward to this week, if that comes. We want to thank the people who support the APRIS transport here, the Roush Family Foundation, the Illinois State Library Radio Information Service, the Illinois Quad Cities and the River Cities Rotary Clubs, the Rock Island Kiwanis Club, the Melvin McKay Trust, the Rock Island Community Foundation, and Bob and Carol Brockhouse. And again, we're still looking for that person from APRIS who would like to serve on an advisory board. So if you're interested, please call Pete Peterson at APRIS. That's 309-794-7560. And here's Dave.
10: Thanks, Bob. Got three short news stories from today's Quad City Times. The first one has a headline that reads, Man Faces Sexual Abuse Charges. A Davenport man who is reported by police to be the owner of a rehabilitation business is facing charges in Scott County District Court after allegedly sexually assaulting a girl who was a client of his. Jeffrey Scott King was taken into custody Thursday afternoon and charged with a Class B felony charge of second-degree sexual abuse, Class C felony charges of third-degree sexual abuse, third-degree sexual abuse of a child victim coerced by a person in authority, and two counts of controlled substance violation. Under Iowa state law, the Class B felony charge carries a prison sentence of 25 years, 70%, or 17 and a half years must be served before parole or work release can be granted. The Class C felony charges each carry a 10-year sentence. King is also facing two counts of serious misdemeanor charges of possession of a controlled substance. On August 14th, Davenport police took a report of sexual assault occurring in the 1300 block of East 35th Street. On July 22nd, court records say King had the girl, who is listed in charges to be 14 or 15 years old, come to his residence where crystal meth and ecstasy were provided to her. According to the affidavits, King then brandished a firearm and began waving it in the air and then sexually assaulted the girl. During a search of his residence on Thursday, residents said the gun, a pill believed to be meth or ecstasy, pipes, rolled up dollar bills and clear plastic baggies with white and purple pottery substance, along with whitish rock substance, were found. Court records say that the items tested positive and weighed for approximately 3 grams of meth, 4 grams of heroin, and 2 grams of crack cocaine. King had his first appearance in Scott County District Court with Magistrate Troy Howell, with a bond set at $100,000. His preliminary hearing was set for August 28th. Second story has a headline reading, Body of Man Found Friday in Hennepin Canal Identified. Rock Island County Coroner Brian Gustafson has released the name of a man whose body was found Friday in the Hennepin Canal near Big Island, near Milan. The body of Ki Pia, 44, of Rock Island, was located about 2:15 p.m. on Friday. Conservation Police with the Illinois Department of Natural Resources requested assistance in the investigation from agents with the Illinois State Police Division of Criminal Investigation. Gustafson said that an autopsy is tentatively scheduled for Tuesday. The investigation remains ongoing with the Illinois State Police Crime Lab, DCI, and the Rock Island County Coroner's Office. And finally, this short story has a headline that reads, One person injured in Davenport shooting on Sunday. One person was injured as a result of a shooting Sunday, according to the Davenport Police. On Sunday, August 23rd, about 5:09 p.m., police responded to the 1200 block of East 29th Street in Davenport to a report of shots fired. Initial information indicates one person received 9 non-life-threatening injuries and was transported by ambulance to a local hospital, according to Davenport Police. No other injuries had been reported at this time. The area had been secured and police were investigating. No further information was provided as of 7:30 p.m. on Sunday. Bob?
9: Look at the economy, and particularly beef, which is getting a lot of publicity. A key supporter of Republican President Trump criticized him Sunday after he announced his plan to suspend tariffs on the import of foreign beef. Lawmakers from agricultural states, including Alabama, Senator Katie Britt, and key cattle and farm groups said the decision would hurt American farmers. Britt said in an interview Sunday she appreciated the administration's efforts, but urged Trump to reconsider. I have heard directly from Alabamians about this policy shift and share their concerns, she said. In a surprise announcement Friday, Trump posted on social media that for the next 90 days, the United States will allow 300,000 metric tons of ground beef to be imported by companies that have committed to selling them below current market prices. Today, I concluded a deal to substantially lower the price of ground beef for working American families, Trump wrote in a post. This deal will reduce prices for Americans while giving space for our great American beef herd to grow again. Trump did not say which countries he reached the deal with on the suspended tariffs. In July, the average price of a pound of ground beef sold in the United States was $6.89. That according to the U.S. Bureau of Labor Statistics. The announcement drew immediate criticism from the National Cattlemen's Association and several GOP officials who typically support the administration. Britt said the decision risks hurting local farmers. Importing more foreign beef comes at the expense of our cattlemen, who are critical to both affordable and sustainable food supplies. I appreciate the administration's effort to make life more affordable for hardworking Americans. However, we must do so in a way that supports our cattlemen here at home and strengthens our domestic food security. I ask the administration to reconsider its approach to achieve these goals. Montana Senator Tim Scheele wrote on social media that he advised Trump against the course of action. Americans' domestic cattle herds are the smallest size since the 1950s, according to the recent reporting. The National Cattlemen's Beef Association also criticized Trump's action, while America's cattle producers share the goal of keeping America's groceries affordable. A White House official who discussed the move on the condition of anonymity, of course, said Trump's deal on ground beef is intended to be a short-term action. It's just in term to fill a gap to meet consumer demand. The Trump administration will simultaneously work with ranchers to expand domestic beef production. Meanwhile, Trump's promised 50% tariff on some Canadian goods went into effect just after midnight Saturday, after the United States and its northern neighbors failed to reach a trade agreement. The tariffs were announced in a July 20 executive order and were initially scheduled to take effect Wednesday. But Trump put a three-day pause on the tariffs, saying two countries were making a deal. But both sides of the negotiation table blamed the other for crumbling trade negotiations. Canadian Prime Minister Carney said in a statement posted on social media late Friday that he suspended trade negotiation with the United States and ordered Canadian negotiators to return to Ottawa. They have worked hard in good faith to defend the interests of Canadians throughout these negotiations up until the very last minute. However, last-minute changes in the U.S. proposed terms were unfair, uneconomic, and called into question the reliability of any deal. Carney said Canada would match the tariffs dollar for dollar with retaliatory tariffs coming in September. Details of those actions will be released in the coming days. The Office of U.S. Trade Representative Jameson said in a statement that Canada declined to finalize the deal, despite the U.S. offer to Canada to receive the best in treatment of any major exporter to our market. New demands and walkbacks of other commitments by Canada have upended the careful balance reached in the past days, Greer's office said. In addition, Canada is continuing to maintain its prolonged retaliation against the United States, including, among other things, flat-out prohibitions on certain American goods. The tariffs apply to just over 5% of Canadian exports to the United States, including on various goods such as wine, dairy, hockey sticks, and cement. Boy, the hockey sticks, that's amazing.
10: Yeah, that's a low blow there on the hockey sticks. Yeah. Okay, here's a story on traffic safety that was published by USA Today and appeared in today's Quad City Times. The headline reads, Mississippi, Most Dangerous State for Fatal Crashes. Mississippi is the most dangerous state for drivers based on the rate of fatal crashes per 100,000 residents, according to a new analysis of federal data. with the Magnolia State taking the top spot, Wyoming and New Mexico ranked second and third, respectively, and Massachusetts had the lowest rate in the country per the analysis released online tire retailer Priority Tire this month. Priority Tire developed the standings by examining National Highway Safety Administration data on fatal crashes in each state during 2023, the latest year available. Researchers compared the number of fatal crashes with each state's population to calculate a rate per 100,000 residents. There were 9.6 fatal crashes per 100,000 people nationwide in 2023. Mississippi's rate of 24.9 was more than twice the national rate, with 732 fatal crashes recorded during the year. Wyoming had 144 fatal crashes for a rate of 24 per 100,000 residents. New Mexico ranked third at 20, followed by South Carolina at 19 and Arkansas also at 19. Here are the states with the highest rates of fatal crashes per 100,000 residents in 2023. So again, first was Mississippi, then Wyoming, New Mexico, South Carolina, Arkansas, Alabama, Tennessee, Montana, Kentucky, and then Louisiana. Mississippi, 732 fatal crashes represented a 4% increase from 2022, when the state recorded 703. Wyoming's total increased 7% from 134 to 144. New Mexico went in the opposite direction, with fatal crashes falling 6% from 466 in 2022 to 437 in 2023. Massachusetts had the lowest fatal crash rate at 4.9 per 100,000 residents. New York followed at 5.7, while Rhode Island, New Jersey, and Hawaii each reached a rate of 6.5. The analysis also found significant year-over-year changes in several states. Rhode Island recorded a 37% increase in fatal crashes from 2022 to 23, followed by Idaho at 28% and Iowa at 12%. Some states saw substantial declines. Alaska's fatal crashes fell 27%. Hawaii's dropped 20%, and Massachusetts decreased by 21%. Dmitry Chernyak, president of Priority Tire, said rural roads may contribute to higher fatal crash rates because they can have higher speed limits, less maintenance, and longer distances to hospitals. Chernyak also advised drivers to wear seatbelts, take breaks when tired, and properly maintain their vehicles, including checking tire tread and pressure. The rankings measure fatal crashes relative to population, not the total number of crashes. That distinction is important because the state can record more fatal crashes overall, but still have a lower rate when its larger population is taken into account. Bob?
9: Okay, politics are in full bloom in Iowa with the election coming up. And this one about said Democratic candidates back minimum wage increase. Democratic Senate candidates said that to support Iowa raising the minimum wage at a legislative forum that was held in Davenport on Saturday. No Republican candidates attended the state Senate or a later state representative forum hosted by Metrocom, NAACP unit, and the LULAC Council. Organizers emphasized that their groups and the forum are strictly nonpartisan and that Republicans had been invited but did not respond or declined to come. Iowa Senate District 47 candidates Wagle and Senator Mike Zimmer, a Democrat of DeWitt, Senator Cindy Weckler of Davenport, and Iowa Senate District 41 candidate Tom Week attended the Senate Candidate Forum. Candidates were asked about affordability, criminal justice, how to involve young people to vote, how to involve young people to lower the cancer rate, and whether they supported eliminating Iowa's income tax, among other questions. All four Democrats said they supported raising Iowa's minimum wage, which is currently at the federal minimum of $7.25 an hour. We're still in the state where $7.25 is our minimum wage. That's ridiculous, said Week, who has a background in corporate business efficiency, said he ran to help fix what he described as a broken, unaffordable system. 19 states this year decided they're going to up their minimum wage, but not Iowa. All four legislators and candidates also said they did not believe Iowa could afford to eliminate the state's income tax. Eliminating that tax would force Iowa to significantly raise its sales tax. Because Iowa doesn't have as much outside tourism as other states, such as Florida, to buoy its sales tax revenue. The bottom line is, Iowa doesn't have Disney World. Iowa doesn't have a professional sports team. Iowa doesn't have an ocean. It doesn't have beaches. And all that stuff that you're bringing outside people in for, Zimmer said. Weigel, a physician, said Iowa needs to address price caps on prescription drugs after the current federal administration did away with them. In response to a question about cancer in Iowa, Weigel said that the state needs to allow more money for cancer research and identify ways to mitigate risks such as radon and contaminated water. Rinkler expressed support for reversing the privatization of Medicaid, emphasizing that the legislature has no accountability over the contracts with managed care organizations.
10: Here's a story that came from Reuters. The headline reads, Imaging Unlocks Secrets of Narwhal's Spiral Tusk. And this brings back memories of books we read our children. And if just in case you don't know what a narwhal is, there's two pictures of them in here, and they look like porpoises, and they've got this long spear that sticks out the front of its head. Could be 2 or 3 feet long. It's quite striking. Okay, here's the story. In the Middle Ages, narwhal tusks were sold as unicorn horns blessed with magical powers such as neutralizing poisons and curing diseases, prized possessions of monarchs and nobles worth more than their weight in gold. They provided no such powers, of course, but even today remain objects of mystery. Researchers have now deciphered the internal structure of these spiral-shaped tusks, actually a straight and elongated canine tooth that protrudes from the narwhal's mouth, sometimes reaching up to 10 feet long. Using advanced three-dimensional X-ray imaging, they found that while the exterior of the tusk, made of dental tissue called cementum, displays a left-handed spiral, its interior, made of dental tissue called dentin, exhibits a right-handed spiral. Quote, "We propose that this arrangement helps the tusk grow straight, unlike other tusks, elephant or walrus, for example, that curve," said materials chemist Henrik Birkedal of Aarhus University in Denmark, who helped lead the study published recently in the journal Nature Communications. The vast majority of male narwhals and a small percentage of female narwhals have one of these tusks. A few males even have two of them, though their purpose remains unclear. Quote, "The tusk may have several functions. The tusk seem to function to establish social hierarchy among males, and it's thus sexually selected trait used during male-male contest. It also has been proposed that the tusk may serve in play and as a sensory organ," Birkedal said. Narwhals, which can reach around 17 feet long, inhabit the frigid waters of the Arctic Ocean, mainly near Canada, Greenland, Norway, and Russia, and feed on fish, squid, and shrimp. Their color changes with age. They're born with a blue-gray hue that turns blue-black in their juvenile years and mottled gray in adulthood, only to become nearly all white in old age. The researchers found that the large-scale helical structure of the tusk arises from arrangements of mineralized collagen, an important protein in bones, teeth, and skin, at a microscopic level in fibers called fibrils. The, quote, "The fibrils are strong and flexible. In the narwhal tusk and in our teeth and bones, the collagen fibrils are reinforced by nanoparticles of calcium mineral to make a strong so-called composite material," Birkedal said. He continued, "The collagen fibrils are aligned almost parallel to the long axis of the tusk. However, they deviate systematically to form two helical patterns, one in cementum and one in dentin, with opposite handedness," Birkedal added. This double spiral structure produces a biological counterbalance in which the two opposing forces at the point of contact meet interior and exterior parts, giving the tusk beneficial mechanical properties for stability against bending and twisting superior to single spiral or straight rod. Quote, "We think this may act as a source of inspiration for design of bio-inspired materials," Birkedal said. While unicorns and the magical properties of narwhal tusks were a mere legend, they were common beliefs centuries ago. Quote, "The first scientific depictions are from the mid-1500s, where a Swedish cartographer drew the narwhal like a fish-like creature with a horn," Birkedal said. In the 1600s, Birkedal added, the Danish natural historian Olworm concluded that narwhal and unicorn tusk powders were one and the same and described skulls of marine unicorns that resemble narwhals, unquote. The coronation chair of Denmark that was used in the coronations of Danish monarchs from 1671 to 1840, commissioned by King Frederick III and now displayed at the Rosenborg Castle in Copenhagen, was made of narwhal tusk. Quote, the tusk thus carried great prestige, Birkedal said. Bob?
9: Wow, I didn't know all that. Okay, the war in Iran and the Strait of Hormuz has caused a lot of problems, and here's South Korea trying to figure out something to eliminate that. A South Korean container ship was scheduled to set sail Saturday to Europe via the Arctic in the nation's first commercial voyage on the route to test its viability, with the hope of turning the southeastern port of Russia, Busan, into a global maritime hub. The Pan-Star Akro will sail north, hugging eastern Russian Kamchatka Peninsula across the Bering Sea, take the northern sea route, stopping in Flexistow in Britain, Rotterdam in Netherlands, and Poland's Gdansk, before returning on a journey expected to take 40 to 45 days.

0: who is a shipping powerhouse. Officials say this could help transform Busan and position the Arctic as a regular trade route by 2030. The project risks friction with Western allies that hope to keep Russia isolated during its war in Ukraine. Seoul consulted with Moscow about the journey, including whether the ship needed help to tackle any problems such as getting stuck in ice. South Korea's Oceans Ministry and Russia's Foreign Ministry did not respond to requests for comment. Last year, 88 vessels made 103 transits through this route. That was up from 97 in 2024 and 43 in 2022, chiefly from nations such as Russia and China. That according to Norway's Center for North Sea Logistics. Melting Arctic ice made passage through the North easier, while the increased shipping in turn accelerated global warming. The container ships operated by South Korea's PanStar secured cargo that includes auto parts, chemical products, and about 100 empty containers on the government-backed voyage. The PanStar Acro was scheduled to flag off at about 8 p.m., depending on loading and preparations.
1: Okay, here's two related stories that appeared in the Quad City Times. This first one was published by USA Today. The headline reads, Administration Official, MMR Vaccine Not Lethal. Dr. Mahit Oz split with President Donald Trump on the MMR vaccine during Sunday's edition of Face the Nation, hosted by Margaret Brennan. Once the host of the daytime talk show, Dr. Oz, a one-time political candidate, the cardiothoracic surgeon was appointed by Trump to be the administrator for the Centers for Medicare and Medicaid Services. Oz was pressed during the interview with Brennan on comments Trump made earlier this month, calling the MMR vaccine, which helps protect against measles, mumps, and rubella, quote, quite lethal, unquote. The former TV host's admission Sunday that the vaccine is not lethal comes amid increased scrutiny by experts and Republican Senator Bill Cassidy about the Trump administration's health policy, with November's crucial midterms just over 2 months away. Oz told Brennan, who asked if he wanted to clarify Trump's assertions, that, quote, we want parents to get the treatments that their doctors are recommending to them, but we also want parents to have the autonomy to decide what their kids receive, unquote. When Oz failed to offer a direct answer, Brennan pointed out that the MMR vaccine could take a decade to be administered three separate times because it currently is administered in a single instance. Oz then told Brennan that, quote, the MMR vaccine is not a lethal vaccine, unquote. He also argued that the issue is about parental rights, a common talking point from the Department of Health and Human Services, which includes the CMS led by Oz. And then this follow-up article appeared in the Quad City Times. It was written by Coy Jackson. He's a health and wellness coach, a nutritionist, and community advocate with a master's in nutrition and human performance. The headline reads, What's Fabricated and What's Real in Health Trends? So he writes, with illness, diet trends, and questionable supplements on the rise, it might be extremely difficult to discern between what's fabricated and what is real. Making matters worse, there's an enormous discourse around these issues, with often what seems like an intolerable number of conflicting takes. These are enough to make any rational person throw up their hands, but then you must add that the world is seemingly telling you to pick a side. Now, as a health educator, my goal is not to influence you toward what ideas are right or wrong, but rather to assist in weeding out the necessary information from the unnecessary. Below are a few things that you can do to sift through some of the noise and find better information. We have access to information that previous generations have never imagined. Websites, video sharing platforms, content creators, and social media influencers are now responsible for most of the information that we see daily. TikTok, X, and apparently apps like YouTube have become grounds for long-form videos about any and every subject. But before you send me your 12-hour video again of today's most popular health conspiracy, understand one thing. These videos haven't necessarily gone through the same scrutiny as scientific research. Actual research goes through a process that allows professionals in that field to dissect the methods, results, and conclusions, looking for weaknesses to challenge the findings or to determine

0: whether the evidence supports the conclusions. Because the content itself doesn't go through this process, the claims presented in these videos can face very little scrutiny. As a result, content creators are incentivized to make entertaining, engaging content and not content that establishes empirical evidence to understand why something is occurring. This process does not make research infallible, but it does subject the findings to another layer of analysis, which is a good thing. In short, if the thumbnail reads, quote, "the big secret they don't want you to know," then it's much more for entertainment purposes than scientific evaluation and understanding. Bob?
1: Well, Iran's foreign minister dismissed the threat of new U.S. sanctions as a sign of desperation Sunday and said the expected new measure would fail to defeat Tehran. U.S. Treasury Secretary Scott Bessent, who is scheduled to hold a news conference Monday afternoon, threatened to impose the toughest sanctions in history on Iran. Iran's economy is already under huge pressure from international sanctions. Its infrastructure has been hit repeatedly, and thousands of people were killed in airstrikes on the Islamic Republic since the U.S. and Israel launched attacks back in February. But Tehran remains defiant after nearly 6 months of war and has brought shipping to a virtual standstill in the Strait of Hormuz, refusing to allow unauthorized oil tankers to transit a waterway that is vital for global oil shipments. The effective blockade of the strait has pushed up global oil prices. Describing what he said were repetitive scenarios, Iranian Foreign Minister Abbas Araghchi said in a video posted on social media, the fact that the U.S. leaders, have moved on from military operations to bring up the same old plans shows that they have reached a desperate status. He said Washington must speak to Iran respectfully to find a solution based on social and honor. We have never been afraid all of their actions, whether blockades or other military moves they have made, because they've all failed, and this new issue of theirs will fail as well, he said. U.S. President Trump warned of economic consequences against any country that provided any type of lifeline to Iran, and Bessent urged cooperation with Washington by China, which buys more than 80% of Iran's shipped oil. That according to data from an analyst from China. Iran said Pakistan's Army Chief Asim Munir would visit Tehran on Monday as part of an effort to restore peace and security in the region. Pakistan has been mediating in the conflict, and a Pakistani government source said Munir would touch on recent developments, including the new U.S. threats.
0: Well, it looks like it's about time for Bob and I to take our break. When we come back, we're going to share some stories from the sports section of today's Quad City Times.

0: Okay, we're back, and as promised, Bob and I are going to turn to some stories from the sports section of the Quad City Times. The big headline this morning reads, Dominant Performance. And there's several pictures of what appear to be young people playing baseball. I think you know what this is all about. So the story reads, Anthony Johnson took the ball and ran with it on Sunday for the Davenport Northwest Little League team at the 2026 Little League World Series. Not even a brief weather delay could sidetrack him. The talented left-hander pitched a gem and blasted a three-run homer to lead the local All-Star squad to a 6-0 victory over the Metro Region representatives in the winner's bracket semifinal at LaMod Stadium. It was the second straight game that Davenport Northwest winning pitcher dominated and also hit an important home run. Picking up where he and teammate Cooper Thissen left off Friday in a combined no-hitter and a 1-0 victory, Johnson struck out 15 of the 19 batters he faced and 5.2 innings of work in a combined one-hitter. After Johnson reached 86 pitches, maxing out the Little League mandated 85-pitch limit, Kanan Kane came in and closed out the contest with the team's 16th strikeout against the team from New Jersey. The victory moved the Midwest Region representatives into Wednesday's winner's bracket championship game against Mountain Region. The game against Paseo Verde Little League out of Henderson, Nevada is scheduled for 2 p.m. Nevada also moved to 2-0 with a 5-0 victory over the Northwest Region earlier on Sunday. Davenport Northwest wasted little time jumping out to a lead against Bayonne Central Little League star Mason Racone in Sunday's quarterfinal contest. Thissen and Johnson drew walks to open the game and moved up on a wild pitch. Kane then scored Thissen with a RBI ground out to first baseman and Caleb Irwin, who went 3-for-3, drove in Johnson with his first hit of the day and the tournament. Thissen and Johnson again combined for offensive production in the third. Thissen legged out a two-out double to center, and the game then went into a weather delay when the tarp covered the field before rain fell. When play resumed, Johnson delivered an RBI single on the first pitch that he saw from Rincon to make it a 3-0 lead. Iowa added to the lead in the top of the sixth. Number 12 hitter Lysanias Broyles III singled off a relief pitcher Gabe Garcia, leading off the frame and advanced a base when Thissen, who was 1-for-1 with three runs, patiently drew a walk. Johnson, who was 2-for-2 with two runs and four RBIs, then launched a three-run bomb to center field to give his squad a 6-0 lead. The top four batters in Iowa's order, Thissen, Johnson, Kane, and Irwin, combined to go 6-for-9 with five runs scored and all six RBIs. The production was more than enough, with Johnson dealing on the mound with fell left-hander Thissen behind the plate. Bob?
1: Well, the Bears had a preseason game. Anything goes in preseason when coaches are looking for specific situations to evaluate players. So, Chicago Bears coach Ben Johnson didn't hesitate, leaving his offense on the field with 2.5 minutes remaining in the first half, and his team backed up on its 15-yard line facing 4th-and-1 when third down conversions had been hard to come by. Well, running back Salvon Ahmed found enough space on the right side to move the chains. Although the offense quickly punted, it sure looked as if the coaches were looking closely at Ahmad and 2023 fourth-round pick Roshan Johnson in what turned out to be a 27-9 loss to the Cincinnati Bengals on Saturday night at Paycor Stadium. Here are thoughts on what the Bears learned during their long stay here and where they stand after the second preseason game with one remaining and a host of roster moves coming quickly. Number one, the Bears starters didn't come all this way to have only a sidelong view of the action. Ben Johnson said earlier in the week that playing time for his starters would hinge on how their work went in the joint practices with the Bengals on Thursday. What the coach didn't say at the time is that the Bears aren't scheduled to practice again until Tuesday at Hallis Hall. So that probably weighed in on the decision to run out a majority of the starters Saturday. Caleb Williams and the offensive starters were on the field for 9 snaps, including plays with a penalty, and produced a field goal. The defensive starters, most of them anyway, worked through a 14-play, 62-yard drive that 40-year-old Bengals backup quarterback Josh Johnson directed. So, if you were keeping score of Bears starters versus Bengals backups, it was 3-3, as Bengals coach Zach Taylor held out his top units. From there, it was a bit of a slog. The Bears offense converted only 2 of 14 third downs, and the clean effort last week was anything but. There were 11 penalties for 81 yards. There were no surprises to the players. They knew what was coming as Johnson pushed the buttons he believed were required to have his team ready to rip in week 1. "You have to get ready to play," tight end Cole Kmet said. "The good to go through the routine a little bit." Kind of like he touched it, snapped his fingers, and then they tell you to get out. "We're trusting whatever plan there is that they have for us. I know they want to hit a certain reps count before we start the season. Obviously, we're not game ready. It's pretty basic stuff, but it's good to get the operation going, the programs and all that." After film review and weightlifting Sunday at Hallis Hall, players are off Monday during what will be an important day of personal meetings for the front office and coaches as they plan for a similar week with a joint practice in Nashville before the preseason finale against the Tennessee Titans. There are precious few days and dwindling reps remaining for those clawing for a spot on the edge of the roster or the 16-man practice squad. Whether it's a competitive practice environment or a preseason game, health is a paramount. Linebacker Nephi Sewell was carted off with a right knee injury. Otherwise, it looked like the Bears were in pretty good shape. Tight end Colston Loveland appeared to be dragged down from behind by Bengals linebacker Shaka Hayward on the kind of play that can produce an injury, but he dismissed that notion. "I'm going to have to see," he said, "but it was no big deal." Williams completed 2 of 5 passes for only 28 yards. The offense was at the Bengals' 17-yard line after the Loveland catch. A holding penalty on left tackle Braxton Jones backed the Bears up on the next play. Loveland was open, running down the seam, and Williams' pass sailed high and behind him. If it was on the money, he would have scored. They ended up busting a coverage and just saw Colston running down the seam, Williams said. "That's not typically our read on that play with that when they get into that coverage. They ended up messing up on defense, tried to find the open guy, and I just missed." Cornerback Jalon Johnson was one of 3 captains chosen for the coin toss. Maybe his performance in the practice with the Bengals on Thursday had something to do with it. He had been on the field every day this summer, and Johnson impressed Bengals wide receiver Ja'Marr Chase and Trey Higgins earlier in the week. The way the defense handled the Bengals' passing game, and there was healthy back and forth, might have been the best part of the week. Defensive coordinator Dennis Allen certainly had to draw some satisfaction from the film review. "Yeah, it was really good," he said. "It felt good. I'm continuing to get better, continue to hone in on my craft. That's it." And the second thing they took away from this, barring something unexpected, Braxton Jones looks like the starter at left tackle to open the season. "He has been the most consistent performer at the position since camp opened, and the idea that Ozzie Trapillo, last year's second-round pick, could be in the mix for week 1 just isn't realistic. More on Trapillo and how and when he can fit into the pictures a little bit." Jones was a favorite when camp opened and was inching towards securing the spot before a minor knee injury. Ben Johnson said shortly before the injury that the team was close to getting some clarity at the position. When Jones went out, that created an opening for Jedrick Willis and Karan Amagadi. Neither played well enough to build a compelling case. Well, Jones is back healthy, and if Theo Benedict was going to push him for the spot, the end of Thursday's joint practice created some problems. Bengals defensive end Miles Murphy was in the backfield harassing Caleb Williams on three consecutive plays. Benedict and left guard Joe Thunney mishandled a twist on one play. They were self-inflicted errors, and to be fair to Benedict, he went nearly all of the first 3 weeks of camp on the right side as a backup to Darnell Wright. I think the Bears are pretty happy with the progress Benedict has made, though. The first one is definitely one I want back, Benedict said of the three-play series at the end of the practice. Weight got over my left foot. The second one was a tough one. I looked like they were running the game, so we started passing it off, and they played off it. It was a tough bounce. Jones wound up playing the first two series, 16 snaps, including penalties, at left tackle. Benedict came in at right tackle for Wright on the second possession and then moved over to left side when he played until just before halftime. I felt like tonight was a step in the right direction, Benedict said. Just reps and reps and more reps so I can keep working on stuff I need to. My guess is if Benedict will open the season as a swing tackle, so giving him more action on the left side this week would make sense. The stuff at the end of practice Thursday, a long, muggy session, wasn't a snapshot of a player being physically overmatched. He just didn't have things synced up. That's still an issue. It's the kind of thing that can kill drives. But it is coachable and should be cleaned up.
0: Okay, let's move to Major League Baseball. There's a story here with a headline that reads, Marte's casino trip gets attention. Arizona Diamondback second baseman Ketel Marte, who gained attention recently by not showing up for a game, was back in the news for appearing in images on social media at a casino while his team was playing. The three-time All-Star is not available to play after going on the 10-day injured list on Thursday due to left knee inflammation. On Friday night, while the Diamondbacks were playing in the Cincinnati Reds at Chase Field in Phoenix, multiple videos and photos online showed Marte across town at a roulette table and the casino at the Talking Stick Resort. Arizona manager Torey Lovullo was asked after Friday's game about Marte and said injured players are not required to attend games. Quote, he's free to do whatever he wants, Lovullo said. That's how I look at it. As long as he wakes up tomorrow morning and posts and gets his work done at Salt River, which I am certain he will, that's all that matters to me right now, unquote. It was a different story when the week started with the three-time All-Star not showing up for the team's game Monday against the Boston Red Sox. The 32-year-old Marte exited the Diamondbacks' August 14th contest against the Atlanta Braves with knee soreness and sat out the next day. He returned to play second base on August 16th and traveled with the team to the Red Sox series at Fenway Park. The drama began when Marte did not report to the ballpark on August 17th, leaving Lovullo in the dark about his lineup until 20 minutes before game time. The team put Marte on the restricted list. Arizona then reinstated Marte and transferred him to the 10-day IL on Thursday. Marte and his agent, Charisse Espinoza-Dash, met with Lovullo and Diamondbacks general manager Mike Hazen on Thursday in Scottsdale to discuss what transpired in the wake of Marte's absence last Monday. On Wednesday, Lovullo said he did not know why Marte elected to return to Arizona on his own instead of having an MRI in Boston, which revealed the injury. Lack of communication during the saga made Lovullo feel, quote, betrayed, he said, before Friday's game. Quote, I was hurting, Lovullo said. I was clearly hurting. Once I saw what was unfolding, I became extremely frustrated and I felt betrayed. And that's a whole different type of pain and frustration. But I'm through that and I'm getting through that, unquote. Marte is batting .249 this season with 21 home runs and 67 RBIs in 118 games. And always in the Quad City Times, they have stat of the day with baseball. Boy, this is an interesting one. They missed a very important record in Major League Baseball by just one trip to the plate. So here it is. The Reds' J.J. Blade hit for the cycle and drove in three runs Saturday night in Phoenix. Teammate Eli De La Cruz was a triple short of the cycle, finishing with four hits. No team in Major League Baseball history has had two players hit for the cycle in the same game. So one more triple, and that would have been the end of that record. Okay, let's take a look at the standings here. In the American League, Tampa Bay leads New York by three games in the American League East. Over in the Central Division, the White Sox lead Cleveland by 3.5 games. And it's interesting, Kansas City Royals, who are in last place, are on a 9-1 streak, so they've won 9 of their last 10. I'm not sure that's going to be enough, but they're on a good streak there. Over in the American League West, it's pretty tight there. Houston and Texas are actually tied for first place, and Seattle is behind them by only 3 games. Over in the National League, Atlanta, who I think has been in the lead most of the season, only leads Philadelphia by 3 games, and they better keep an eye on them in their rearview mirror because Philadelphia has won their last 9 games. Over in the Central Division, the Cubbies are behind the Milwaukee Brewers by 6 games. And in the National League West, Los Angeles is back up by 9 games in that division thanks to winning their last 6 games. Bob?
1: Well, a little bit on the Cubs and some of the problems they're having, and Ian Happ is one of them. Chicago Cubs left fielder Ian Happ found himself in what has become a familiar position. With the Seattle Mariners starting left-hander Cabe Anderson for his major league debut, the switch-hitting Happ wasn't in the Cubs lineup. Instead, Kevin Alcantara got the start and left, while Tyrone Taylor was in the right field, and Celia Suzuki filling the designated hitter role. Happ's struggles against lefties have made manager Craig Counsell look at other options. He's going to still have right-handed at-bats, that's for sure. So he's going to continue to work on it and try to get there with it, Counsell said Saturday. But right now, there's going to be some places where he's, especially against left-handed starters, that will probably go the other direction in the first part of the game. Lately, Happ's only at-bats versus left-handers have come in the middle to late innings when a lefty reliever's in the game. He's hitting just .158 with a .235 on-base percentage, .521 OPS, and 34.6% strikeout rate in 133 plate appearances from the right side. "It's been tough," Happ told the Tribune on Saturday, a day before he hit a grand slam from the left side of the plate and was hit by a pitch in his only right-handed plate appearance as the Cubs took the series finale 19-2. "Last year I didn't get the results, but the expected were ready and really good, and so that gave me some peace that I was doing the right things. I had some good at-bats early in the year, right-handed, and then it's been tough. Whether it's guys executing their pitches better, it's been a lot more of not doing damage on pitches that I know I can." Since the Cubs acquired Taylor at the trade deadline and Alcantara was recalled from AAA, Counsell had been opting for either of these right-handed bats rather than putting Happ in. And they face a left-handed starter. That obviously limits Happ's opportunities to get right in games versus lefties. "I'm still working on stuff, but when you get the limited at-bats, and when you do get the opportunity and it doesn't work out, you might have to wait," Happ said. "I haven't had a right-handed at-bat for a week. And you do it again, and if that doesn't work, then try something else. It's been a challenge of being a switch hitter. The at-bats aren't really consistent for the right side, so you're trying to make tweaks on the fly, but you're not really getting the reps to understand if it's working or not." When Happ, a free agent after the season, has gotten right-handed at-bats this year, opposing left-handers are giving him a heavy dose of off-speed stuff. That largely has been the byproduct of Happ struggling against those kinds of pitches. Coming into Saturday, Happ from the right side owns a 0.72 WOBA and a 54% whiff rate versus changeup, a 239 WQBA and 58.8% whiff rate off curveballs, and a 239 WOBA and a 36.6% whiff rate against sliders. He knows lefties want to force feed him into openly swinging at off-speed pitches.
0: And back to professional football, here's a headline that reads, Buff Sanders fires back at lawsuit over Prime logo. This appeared in USA Today. Colorado football coach Deion Sanders has fired back in court against a lawsuit that accuses him of ripping off a graphic designer who claimed that he created the Prime logo for Sanders and wasn't compensated for it. An attorney for Sanders filed several documents in the case on Friday, August 21st, including a declaration from Sanders himself. Sanders claims that the logos in question were part of his previous endorsement deal with the sports apparel company Under Armour, which he signed in April of 2011. Designer Alan Tipp claims otherwise and sued Sanders and his business agency, SMAC Entertainment, in January of 2025, seeking a judgment against them in excess of $75,000. The lawsuit remains pending in federal court in Nebraska. Quote, at the time that I signed with Under Armour, I had used terms prime and truth in various personal and business ventures, Sanders stated in his declaration filed in court on August 21st. He continued, after working with Under Armour for many years, my endorsement deal with Under Armour ended in or around July of 2023. After my deal with Under Armour ended, I continued to use trademarks in connections with my business, including the logos that incorporated my jersey number. No one at Under Armour or anyone else objected to the use of these logos until the lawsuit was filed, unquote. Tipp's lawsuit said he created the P21ME and Truth logos for Sanders in 2011, which blends in with his number 21 jersey number with a nickname as Prime Time and Coach Prime. The P21ME logo later was used on Blenders sunglasses, Nike products, and other gear after Sanders became head coach at Colorado in December of 2022. Tipp's complaint alleges he was induced to sign a, quote, work-for-hire agreement in which Tipp would relinquish his rights to the logos effective August 1, 2011. He claims he signed the agreement based on false promises and that he would be part of Sanders' marketing team after that.
1: Well, that concludes the reading of the Davenport.
0: Quad City Times.
1: Yeah. But you want to hear more from the Moline Dispatch and Rock Island Argus that will follow this. This has been Dave and Bob wishing you a great week ahead. And it looks like it's going to be good weather, possibly not very much moisture. Stay tuned for more.
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0: It is Tuesday, August the 25th. I am B. Peterson, and I will be reading today from today's edition of the Quad City Times. We're reading this live at 8 in the morning. It is being recorded, and it will be rebroadcast this evening at 7 o'clock. Beginning with our weather forecast. Well, it's going to be pretty nice today. Around 82 degrees with sunny skies is the prediction. There's a slight chance of some rain this evening, just a 20% chance of that happening after 2 a.m. Temperature down around 67 degrees. Then sunny pretty much on Wednesday, slightly warmer, 84 degrees. Winds are going to be picking up a bit. They will be coming out of the southwest at 5 to 10 miles per hour, shift around to the northwest in the afternoon, and they could gust as high as 20 miles per hour. Back down around 65 degrees overnight Wednesday night, with those winds calming down to around 5. Then we have pretty much the same weather on Thursday, sunny skies with 82, 62 degrees and clear skies overnight Thursday night. Once again on Friday, about the same. 83 to 65 is the temperature range, and back up to 83 with sunny skies on Saturday. Again, a slight chance of showers in the forecast on Saturday night, mainly after 1 a.m., just a 30% chance of that happening. Not quite as cool, 69 for a low, and then we still have that 30% chance of precipitation on Sunday, with that high up around 87 degrees, 40% chance of showers overnight Sunday night, with just 72 degrees for a low, 87 again on Monday, and still a very slight chance of precipitation. We would like to thank those who support APRIS. 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And we would like to get some help from some of you out there. APRIS and WVIK are currently seeking a regular APRIS listener to serve as a member of WVIK's Community Advisory Board. There are only 4 one-hour meetings each year held here, and they can be attended either in person or remotely, whichever is more convenient for you. If you or someone you know would be interested in fulfilling this role, please reach out to me at 309-794-7560, or you can email us at apris@wvik.org, and we would very much appreciate you joining us on the board and giving us your input on our reading service. And Alan McCauley has joined us here, and he's going to start out with our first article.
1: Okay, this article is titled Sudlow's Middle Cafeteria to be named after board member and former principal. Davenport School Board member Bruce Potts was dumbfounded Monday night when his family and his fellow board members surprised him with the announcement that Sudlow's Middle School's new cafeteria would be named after him. Let me turn over to the next page and see what it says. This is part of Sudlow Middle School's $51 million expansion project set to be finished in the summer of 2027. It started with a prank from Superintendent T.J. Snecklaw, saying that Sudlow's cafeteria had some construction issues and it needed to be addressed. But Potts' family and community members instead surprised him with the announcement. "I had no idea. My family is the sneakiest bunch of people. I asked my grandson, and they had planned this like a month ago," Potts said. Snecklaw jokingly apologized to Potts for pranking him, but remarked on how important Potts was to Sudlow. Potts was a teacher at Sudlow for 11 years and spent 16 years as principal before retiring and joining the board. "This was really easy to get moved through Sudlow and this entire community because of the leader that you are," Snecklaw said. Potts was especially honored knowing his great-grandchildren will one day be attending the school and they can say, "That's my great-grandfather." "You don't go into education because you're going to get recognized. You don't go into education because you're going to make a lot of money. You go into education because you want to make a difference. And in junior high, in particular, it takes a long time to see the difference," Potts said. He said he was likely chosen because he left good impressions as a principal. "I always felt my philosophy is we always leave fingerprints on people. and they can be good fingerprints or they can be not so good fingerprints. And apparently, I must have left a lot of good fingerprints, Potts said. Potts said monitoring the cafeteria was one of his favorite parts of the day because he got to see students socialize and be themselves. I like being in the lunchroom because you had to interact with the whole student body, Potts said. And if you didn't go to lunchroom, you were in the office and you were only interacting with kids that didn't want to be in class that they were in, so they were now in the office. And you do that day in and day out. You can wear on, so you want to get down there and see everybody. What a terrific story.
0: And I was trying to remember who my principal was when I was at Sudlow, and it was William Quirum.
1: Really?
0: Yes.
1: Wow.
0: In case you hadn't noticed it, gas prices have risen in the Quad Cities, by Gretchen Teske. Average gasoline prices in the Quad Cities have risen 21 cents per gallon in the last week, averaging $4.13 per gallon on Monday. Prices in the Quad Cities are 23.9 cents per gallon higher than a month ago, and $1.18 per gallon higher than a year ago. The national average price of gasoline has risen 2.9 cents per gallon in the last week, averaging $4.05 per gallon Monday. The national average is down 5 cents per gallon from a month ago and 92.6% per gallon higher than a year ago, according to Gas Buddy data. The national average price of diesel has increased 16.6 cents compared to a week ago and stands at $5.584 per gallon. Historical gasoline prices in the Quad Cities and the national average going back 5 years. August 24, 2025, $2.96 a gallon. The U.S. average, $3.12. August 24, 2024, $3.27 per gallon. U.S., $3.33. August 24, 2023, $3.67 per gallon. U.S., $3.80. In 2022, same date, $3.73 per gallon, and the U.S. average was $3.86. August 24, 2021, it was $3.01 per gallon. I think they left it off there. It just says $3.21 per gallon and doesn't have a U.S. average. Average gasoline prices moved higher in the majority of the states over the last week, with fewer than 10 states seeing declines, while diesel surged 17 cents per gallon nationally, leaving it less than 25 cents away from an all-time record high, said Patrick DeHaan, head of petroleum analysis at GasBuddy. Gasoline, while not at all-time records, is at its highest level ever recorded this late in the calendar year, meaning Americans could, for the first time ever, see a national average price of gasoline above $4 per gallon on Labor Day, eclipsing the previous record of $3.83 per gallon set in 2012. DeHaan said some oil shipments are evidently getting through the Strait of Hormuz, but the dominant force propping up the prices is the growing loss of Russian refinery capacity as continued Ukrainian attacks knock more facilities offline and constrain the global supply of refined fuels. Until that refining supply picture improves, both gasoline and diesel prices face continued upward pressure. According to GasBuddy price reports, the cheapest station in the Quad Cities was priced at $3.44 per gallon Sunday, while the most expensive was $4.49 per gallon. The lowest price in Iowa Sunday was $3.44 a gallon, while the highest was $5.63 per gallon. Neighboring areas and their current gas prices: Rockford, $4.26 per gallon, up 6.9 cents per gallon from last week; Peoria, $4.31 per gallon, up 5.9 cents per gallon from last week; and in Madison, it's $3.90 per gallon, down 0.6 cents per gallon from last week. Helen.
1: Okay, this next article is titled UAW Says No to Contract Extension, subtitled Union Cites Job Security in Rejecting Dear Deal Through 2029. John Deere and the UAW have not come to an agreement on a contract. Deere had offered to extend the current collective bargaining agreement, which is set to expire next year, through 2029. In a Facebook post Monday morning, the UAW International Union confirmed its members had voted to reject the proposed extension of the collective bargaining agreement through 2029. While John Deere continues to outsource jobs, 1,600 workers are still laid off. Our members rejected Deere's offer to extend their contract because they know their worth and what they deserve, UAW President Sean Fain said in the posted statement. The company failed to make an offer that addressed the issues weighing on the minds of our members, especially job security. We'll see Deere at the table in 2027. In a statement released late Sunday night, Deere said it was disappointed by the union's vote, and the current agreement will remain in place through October 2027 when Deere and the UAW will return to negotiations. We propose the extension because we believe added stability and certainty would benefit our employees, customers, and business in a challenging environment, Deere said in the statement. Those market realities have not changed. Demand remains well below 2021 levels, approximately 1,200. Production employees remain on layoff. Competition continues to intensify, and the outlook for a significant recovery remains uncertain. Deere added that, like every successful company, it must continue to evaluate how it operates, competes, and prepares for the future. The union said Deere's financial record, earning nearly $5 billion in profit in 2025 and projecting to make $4.5 to $5 billion in 2026, makes it clear why workers believe they deserve an equal voice when it comes to their contract. Our members see billions going to shareholders through dividends and stock buybacks, UAW Vice President and Director of Agricultural Implement Department Laura Dickerson said in the statement. While the workers, whose skill and labor make those profits possible, are asked to accept less. Our members know their value and said no to their offer. The back and forth between the union and Deere has been ongoing for more than a month. In July, Deere offered a 2-year extension on its current bargaining agreement. The proposed extension would have preserved everything in the current agreement, including health care coverage, cost of living adjustments, and pension benefits, while also providing added confidence and stability through additional compensation for employees and their families during a period of economic volatility. This stability can only be secured through a contract extension now, Deere said in a statement at the time. The proposed extension would have locked in these terms through 2029. A few weeks later, Deere released another statement saying the union proposed a counteroffer that significantly exceeds our proposal by roughly $500 million. Okay, that's where it stands right now.
0: And back to education. It's the first day at Mark Twain Elementary by Cesar Toscano. Bubbles piled up on a makeshift red carpet as Mark Twain Elementary in Bettendorf celebrated the start of the school year Monday morning. We want them to feel like they belong here, that they're safe here, that we just want them to wake up and want to go to school every day. So make it fun on the first day, and we'll continue to do fun things throughout the year, Principal Chad Udy said. Udy said the first days of school year set the tone for the year, and school staff have been working together to make the day special. We spend a lot of time really working on being collaborative as teachers, knowing that students are always watching us, and how we deal with adversity is what they're watching. So I'm excited for the school year. I love having the kids here, and when they're smiling and happy, it brings joy to everybody, Udy said. Legend Riedenauer, a fifth grader, was excited and nervous to start the school year. While he was nervous before entering the doors, he enjoyed attending the first day of school since it was more relaxing than the rest of the school year. The first day of school is just relaxing, so that's my favorite part about the first day of school. It's just relaxing, Legend said. His first day nerves have weakened over the years because of the friends he has made since starting school. And aside from learning more math equations and formulas, the fifth grader wants to make more friends. His father, Carter Riedenauer, was also excited to start the school year. Riedenauer is bringing not only Legend, but a few of his siblings to the first day of school. His daughter was also starting kindergarten at Mark Twain. So exciting for her to be at school full-time with her brothers, but it's sad because this is his last first day of elementary school. So you have those emotions at the beginning and at the end, Riedenauer said. Asked about advice for first-time parents, Riedenauer said, enjoy it. Take your time. Take your pictures. Enjoy it. The teachers understand. The school understands. So it's one of those things that there's only one first day in the school parking lot. And they didn't finish that sentence either. In the school parking lot, around 5 families were hosting a tailgate to kick off the school year. One of those parents was Tiffany Lee, who recently joined the community from Clinton to get a better education for our kids, and her older son could be play sports at Bettendorf. "We decided to have a tailgate before school," Lee said. "We all met up here, had some Hertz donuts and some chocolate milk, and getting everybody ready for the first day of school. We have a bunch of kindergartners, so we're trying to get them a little less nervous." Her son, fourth grader Landon Miller, said he was having a fun time eating donuts before the start of the school day. Landon is also excited to learn more about math and working toward joining the Talented and Gifted program. Landon said it was hard to make friends on the first day of school in the past, but now said it's really easy to. "You just act like yourself and try to find a friend that's nice," Landon said. Lee, who has four children, said the first day of school has changed over the years. Rather than making boards and all that, parents are focused on just taking great photos and making sure their children are safe. "We're hoping that they make new friends and that they love their teachers and that they experience the best day possible," Lee said.
1: Okay, this next article is very brief. It's titled, "Body of Man Found in Hennepin Canal, ID'd." Rock Island County Coroner Brian Gustafson has released the name of the man whose body was found Friday in the Hennepin Canal near Big Island, near Milan. The body of Kai Pugh, first name K-Y-I, last name P-Y-U, who was 44 of Rock Island, was located about 2:15 p.m. Friday. Conservation Police with the Illinois Department of Natural Resources requested assistance in the investigation from agents with the Illinois State Police Division of Criminal Investigation. Gustafson said an autopsy is tentatively scheduled for Tuesday. The investigation remains ongoing with the Illinois State Police Crime Lab, DCI, and Rock Island County Coroner's Office. Okay.
0: And this is an article by a writer from the past, Alma Gall. Lying on the kitchen table in Merle Vasteen's Davenport home are six-ringed binders bulging with colorful matchbooks, small paper folders that were given away through the years by various businesses as a form of advertising. Using matchbooks as promotional items came into vogue in the late 1800s, peaking in the 1970s, then waned as cigarette lighters replaced matches and anti-smoking sentiment grew. Nowadays, one is more likely to see pens as giveaways, and old MacBooks have become highly collectible. Because Vasteen is passionately interested in all things Davenport, he mainly collects books from the area, taverns, restaurants, and gas stations, but also non-retail businesses, such as Runge Mortuary, Davenport Bank and Trust Company, and Crow Valley Golf Club. Political candidates use them too, such as those running for sheriff. "I look at it as a history lesson," Vasteen said. The public can see some of Vasteen's thousands of matchbooks on Sunday, August 30th, during the annual Mississippi Valley Antique Bottle and Advertising Show and Sale at the Knights of Columbus Hall, 1111 West 35th Street, Davenport. Hours are 9 a.m. to 2 p.m. Admission is $2, with free admission for children under 14. Vendors from the Midwest will show and sell Quad Cities collectibles, advertising items such as matchbooks, stoneware, brewery items, and antique bottles and fruit jars. Visitors might be surprised at some of the artwork featured on Vasteen's earlier matchbooks, including female pinups, and in the case of the ex-servicemen's club, once located on 117 and a half Perry Street, Davenport, a World War II political statement. On the back of this book are the words, "Save Waste Fat and Sock the So-and-Sos." Accompanying the words are a drawing of two bombs falling on caricatures of Adolf Hitler of Nazi Germany and Emperor Hirohito of Japan. The saving of fat refers to their recycled use of extracted glycerin, a critical component for manufacturing nitroglycerin and other high explosives. Vasteen's binders, with matchbooks arranged in alphabetical order according to the name of the business, provide grist for discussion when he hosts a small informal history group of which he is a member. "We go through the books and look at all the businesses that existed that don't exist anymore," he said. Members might, for example, consider a matchbook given out by the Oscar B. Wundrum Tavern on 924 West 2nd Street and discuss what is located there now. They also might recall that Oscar was a brother of longtime Quad City Times journalist and columnist Bill Wundrum. Some businesses touted their strengths, such as, "Ladies are especially invited, our restrooms are clean, and you will feel at home." Or Ray Griffin's Circle Tap that proclaimed, "You're a stranger here but once." are Ross's Restaurant, that listed its location as one block north of Free Memorial Bridge, a nod to the removal tolls once charged on what became the Interstate 74 bridge. See how much history is in all this stuff? Festine said. Festine's collection also includes specialties, big matchbooks that are 3 inches by 4 inches, small books that are half the regular size, and several that are different shapes. Another variation are cigar matchbooks, in which the ignitable end is 3 times longer than cigarette matches to give the person using them more time for lighting. The paper matchbook was invented by Joshua Pusey, a Philadelphia lawyer who sold it to the Diamond Match Company in 1892, and it is thought that the matchbook was first used as an advertising medium in 1896, according to Questor Quarterly. The magazine article published by Questors, a nonprofit organization dedicated to keeping history alive, goes on to say that not only are matchbooks useful for lighting cigarettes, they provide emergency toothpicks and a place to write down the phone number of the girl or fellow you just met. One of Astine's many history specialties is Davenport's one-time cigar manufacturing industry, so 2 prized matchbooks are related to that. A book advertising Havana cigars made by the Fred Hawk Company, and the 5-cent Papoose cigar from the C.H. Simon Cigar Company. While many matchbooks trade for $1, rare collectibles might fetch $50 or more on eBay. I have friends I compete with all the time, Fastine said. People who collect matchbooks are called faluminists, or lovers of light. And yes, Fastine is still collecting. I'm always in the hunt for something new, he said. An appeal of matchbooks is their ephemeral or transient nature. If somebody didn't save these, didn't put them in a drawer, you'd never see them again, Fastine said. Helen.
1: Okay, this next article is titled Man Arrested After Bank Robbery. A Coraville man has been arrested after a bank robbery in Muscatine on Monday morning. Matthew Rawson, last name Rawson, who's 38, was taken into custody without incident, and according to a Muscatine police news release, is being held at the Muscatine County Jail on 1 count of armed robbery, with additional charges pending. Around 9:05 Monday morning, Muscom received a report of an armed robbery at U.S. Bank, which is located at 1800 Park Avenue. Officers responded to the area and began searching for a man who had fled.

0: on Highway 38, and additional law enforcement units responded to assist. Officials said an Iowa State trooper initiated the traffic stop on Highway 38 just north of Highway 6, and Rawson was arrested. The release said the Muscatine Police Department was assisted by the Muscatine County Sheriff's Office, Iowa State Patrol, and the Wilton Police Department. Muscatine Police said they will continue processing the crime scene and interviewing witnesses, and anyone with information regarding this incident is asked to contact Lieutenant David O'Connor of the Muscatine Police Department's Major Crimes Unit at 563-263-9922, extension 608. Let me read that phone number again. 563-263-9922, extension 608. Callers may remain anonymous. Okay.
1: And by Lexi Woodcock. Four people are facing charges after a large fight and a shooting in Davenport's Garfield Park on Sunday evening. Destiny Monique Howard, 24, and Amari Sania Angel, 20, are facing one count each of a Class D felony rioting. Ramaj Javon Turner, 20, is charged with a Class D felon in control of a firearm. The three were booked into Scott County Jail on Sunday night. Howard's and Angel's bonds are set at $5,000 each, and Turner has no bond set as of mid-morning Monday. Under Iowa state law, a Class D felony charge is punishable with up to 5 years in prison. Judanetta Perlisha Robinson, 39, is charged with one count each of Class B felony charge of attempted murder and a Class D felony charge rioting. The Class B felony that carries a prison sentence of 25 years, 70% of which, or 17 and a half years, must be served before parole or work release can be granted. Court records say on Sunday, Davenport police responded to a weapons call and reports of shot fired at Garfield Park around 5:08 p.m. Davenport police said Howard, along with 10 other people, met at the park with the intent to fight each other. According to the affidavits, Howard sprayed multiple people involved with mace and was ultimately shot as a result of the physical altercations, which was captured on nearby video surveillance. In the video, Davenport police said Angel was also seen throwing multiple closed fist punches. In a news release Sunday evening, police said one person had been shot and was taken to the hospital with non-life-threatening injuries. In affidavits, police said Robinson went to the park with a concealed handgun. During the riot, she was sprayed with pepper spray by Howard, then shot Howard in the back while Howard was retreating. The riot and shooting were captured on video, according to police. Officers were able to locate Turner and his Hyundai Elantra in a traffic stop at 29th Street and Davenport Avenue, where police conducted a consent search and found Smith & Wesson pistol in the middle back passenger seat. The affidavit said the occupants of the vehicle said the defendant had given them the firearm prior to them leaving the park. On August 28, 2023, Turner had a felony guilty plea out of Rock Island County, in which he received 3 years probation that ends on Friday, and which he is currently still on. That prohibits Turner from possessing firearms. Court records say the people involved in this incident agreed to meet up at this location to engage in a fight prior to the incident. The three will make their appearances Monday in Scott County District Court. As of Monday mid-morning, no other arrest or charges were filed relating to the incident. Helen.
0: Okay, this next article is brief. It's titled, Davenport Man Accused of Striking Person with Axe. A Davenport man is facing charges in Scott County District Court after allegedly using an axe to strike someone in the skull early Monday morning. Matthew Thomas Cheatham, last name spelled C-H-E-A-T-H-E-A-M, who's 47, was arrested around 3:20 a.m. Monday on one count each of Class D felonies going armed with intent and willful injury. His bond is set at $10,000, and under Iowa state law, each charge carries a five-year prison sentence. Davenport police responded to a disturbance call at around 2:25 a.m. Monday on North Division Street and found Cheatham with an axe. Court records say Cheatham admitted to using the axe to strike a person in the skull, which resulted in serious bodily injury to the victim. Court records available as of mid-morning Monday did not provide the victim's current status. Cheatham was scheduled to have his first appearance yesterday in Scott County District Court. The article doesn't say if that happened.

And in a similar vein by Lexi Woodcock, a man was stabbed in the chest near Rock Island's American Motor Inn on Sunday early evening. Rock Island police said officers responded to a report of an aggravated battery around 4:36 p.m. in the 4300 block of 11th Street in Rock Island. Officers on the scene discovered a 47-year-old man who had received a stab wound to the chest. Police said the man was transported to Unity Point Health Trinity, Rock Island, for treatment, and he was released from the hospital this morning. Officials said Criminal Investigations Division is investigating the incident. And it's about half past the hour, so we'll take a short break here, and we'll be back to read more from today's Quad City Times.

0: Okay, we're back. This next article is titled Former Sheriff's Deputy Dies in Custody. Sean Grayson, the former Sangamon County Sheriff's Deputy convicted of murdering Sonia Massey in her home in an unincorporated area of the county in 2024, died August 23rd. Daniel Foltz of Springfield, one of Grayson's murder trial attorneys, confirmed Grayson's passing. Messages to the Illinois Department of Corrections about Grayson were not immediately returned. Grayson was being held out of state. Grayson's death comes a little over 3 weeks after his hearing before the Illinois Prisoner Review Board. Grayson had sought early release, but he was denied in a 3-0 vote. Panel members did not offer any comment about the case following testimony and after the vote. Grayson sought the hearing under a statute enacted in Illinois in 2022 that allows prisoners who have terminal illnesses or advanced medical conditions to apply for release. Grayson was diagnosed with stage 3 colon cancer in 2023 and stage 4 rectal cancer and cancer in his liver and lungs later on. He was serving a 20-year sentence after being convicted of second-degree murder by a Peoria County jury in October. He had faced first-degree murder charges before the 9-woman, 3-man jury were given instructions on the second-degree murder count. Many supporters of Massey, a 36-year-old black woman and the mother of 2 children, didn't think second-degree was harsh enough. Grayson was sentenced to the maximum term in January by 7th Circuit Presiding Judge Ryan Kadon, who also presided over the murder trial. Prior to sentencing, Grayson asked the Massey family for forgiveness, but said he accepted their anger. The former deputy fatally shot Massey in her Cabbage Patch neighborhood home on July 6, 2024, after she called 911 to report a possible intruder. The case went international because the shooting was captured on the body-worn camera of Grayson's partner, Dawson Farley. Grayson had not activated his body-worn camera until after the shooting. According to the footage, Grayson, inside Massey's home by that time, asked her to turn off a pot of boiling water on her stove. Massey, who had taken the pot off the stove, told Grayson, "I rebuke you in the name of Jesus," according to the footage. Grayson threatened to shoot her. Massey apologized before ducking down behind a counter. After getting back up, Grayson shot her in the face. Concerning Massey's comment, "I interpreted this to mean she was going to kill me," Grayson wrote in his official report. Questions have centered around the hiring of Grayson, who worked for 6 different agencies in 4 years. He was hired on by Sangamon County in May of 2023. Let's see, the article goes on here. Grayson had 2 DUI convictions in Macoupin County, including one while he was still enlisted in the U.S. Army. Both occurred before he was employed as a police officer. Grayson's separation from the Army noted a serious misconduct. Sangamon County Sheriff Jack Campbell, who hired Grayson, initially refused to resign despite public outcry, but later announced his retirement from the office. In May, Kadon, that's spelled C-A-D-A-G-I-N, refused the motion to reconsider Grayson's sentencing, sending the case to the 4th District Appellate Court. Grayson had his own attorney in the appeal process. Okay, and that is the end of the story.
1: And from Reuters, the Supreme Court lifted a judicial decision Monday blocking President Donald Trump's administration from implementing his executive order to restrict the use of mail-in ballots ahead of the November midterm elections that will decide control of Congress, though another remains. The justice granted a Justice Department emergency request to pause an injunction that Boston-based U.S. Judge Indira Talwani imposed in June, preventing the Republican president from proceeding with this directive in a coalition of 23 mostly Democratic-governed states in Washington, D.C. that sued to stop it. Trump's executive order, issued in March, directed the Department of Homeland Security to compile and transmit to the states a list of U.S. citizens eligible to vote in each state, and the Justice Department to prioritize investigating and prosecuting state and local election officials who issue ballots to people deemed, quote, not eligible to vote in federal elections. It also required the U.S. Postal Service to deliver ballots only to voters on each state's approved mail-in ballot list. Democratic voters traditionally are more likely to use mail-in ballots than Republican voters. Helen.
0: Okay, this next article is titled Trump Warns of Higher Tariffs. President Donald Trump threatened Monday to raise U.S. tariffs on all cars, trucks, and automotive parts from Canada to 50% January 1 of 2027, escalating a trade fight after negotiations collapsed last week. The trade deal on the table would have cut the top-line tariff rate on Canadian cars and light-duty trucks from 25 to 15% and the tariffs on aluminum and steel from 50% to 25%, but the deal fell apart on Friday over a number of points of contention, including whether the U.S. tariff relief would have applied to medium or heavy-duty trucks. The escalation threatens to disrupt one of the world's most integrated auto supply chains. U.S. auto production is heavily reliant on Canadian-made parts and vehicles, and higher tariffs could raise costs for American automakers and consumers while deepening a trade standoff that has already weighed on auto stocks. Build in the U.S. and there are zero tariffs. Canada will be treated like a state no longer, Trump wrote on social media. On trade and in other ways also, they are among the worst nations in the world to deal with. They feel entitled, and yet we don't need Canada, they need us, Trump said. At a news conference in Quebec on Monday, Canadian Prime Minister Mark Carney said a mutually beneficial deal with the U.S. was possible, but only if Americans respect Canada's sovereignty. When the Americans go to the negotiating table first with the right attitude towards our industry and a true partnership, of course, we'll come to the negotiating table, Carney said at a briefing announcing an investment in six new Canadian icebreaker ships. Canada has consistently been one of the top two U.S. trading partners in the last year. U.S. goods and services trades with Canada totaled $872.3 billion, down 4.6%. Canada exported about three-quarters of its goods to the U.S. and imported almost half its goods from the U.S., the U.S. Trade Representative's office said. Flavio Volpe, president of Canada's Automotive Parts Manufacturers Association, said a threatened U.S. tariff on Canadian auto parts will be paid by the U.S. auto assembly. Without those specific parts, auto assembly throughout the U.S. would halt. The White House did not immediately respond to a request for comment seeking more details on the threatened tariffs. Pete?
1: And this is the health article from today's paper, Men's Health Matters, from the Mayo Foundation. Historically, men have been hesitant to seek medical attention when something seems wrong with their health. Also, they aren't as likely as women to have preventive screenings and checkups. This is a problem, because early detection is the best way to effectively treat and manage a medical issue. Delaying or avoiding a checkup or screening could lead to a treatable situation turning deadly. Here are the exams and screenings to add to your to-do list for a healthy life. Regular physical exams. Males older than 50 should have a yearly physical exam, and those younger than 50 should have a physical exam every 3 to 5 years. Even if you're feeling healthy, a regular checkup with your healthcare team is an excellent way to validate your health or identify a problem in its early stages. Vaccines are also essential to prevent infectious diseases. Vaccinations for men are administered at different intervals throughout adulthood. Another thing to think about is that health isn't only physical. Talk to your healthcare team about your mental and emotional health. If you're struggling in those areas, effective help is available. Screenings. Do yourself and your family a favor by protecting your health through regular checkups and screenings. Add to that exercise and managing your body weight, mental health, and stress, which are all part of keeping you healthy. While you may need to get some screenings only once, such as HIV and hepatitis C, you should have other screenings for certain conditions and cancers regularly, including 1. Abdominal aortic aneurysm. For men between 65 and 75 who have smoked more than 100 cigarettes in their lifetime, the U.S. Preventive Services Task Force recommends a one-time abdominal aortic aneurysm screening ultrasound. An abdominal aortic aneurysm is an enlarged area in the lower part of the aorta, the major blood vessel that supplies blood to the body. Because the aorta is the body's main supplier of blood, a ruptured abdominal aortic aneurysm can cause life-threatening bleeding. Men over 60 with a family history of abdominal aortic aneurysm should consider repeat screening at regular intervals. 2. Colon cancer. Colon cancer screening should begin at age 45 or 10 years prior to the age at which an immediate relative was diagnosed with colon cancer. For example, get screened at age 36 if your mother was diagnosed at age 46. A colonoscopy is a traditional effective procedure to identify colon cancer or precancerous polyps. A non-invasive option available is a take-home test to screen for colon cancer. Talk with your healthcare professional about which option is best for you. 3. Diabetes. If you're older than 45 or have a body mass index above 25, no matter your age, the American Diabetes Association recommends screening for diabetes. Type 2 diabetes and prediabetes symptoms can develop slowly and may not be noticeable, so staying aware of your blood sugar levels and risk of developing diabetes is essential. 4. High blood pressure. A blood pressure screening is a good indication of many aspects of your health. High blood pressure can lead to other physical problems, especially those associated with the heart. You should have your blood pressure checked at least every 2 years. Talk to your healthcare professional about having it checked more frequently if you have high blood pressure or are at risk of developing high blood pressure. 5. High cholesterol. Like high blood pressure, high cholesterol may pose serious risks to your health and well-being. Starting at age 18, men at average risk for heart disease should have a cholesterol screening every 5 years. If you have a family history of high cholesterol or heart attacks, smoke, eat a poor diet, are overweight, have diabetes, are physically inactive, or are older than 45, you may need more frequent testing. 6. Prostate cancer. Many organizations advise men to be screened for prostate cancer starting at age 50. However, the subject is somewhat controversial, so the best course of action is to discuss what's best for you with your healthcare team. 7. Lung cancer. The U.S. Preventive Test Services Task Force recommends annual screening for lung cancer with a low-dose CT for adults ages 50 to 80 who have a 20-pack per year smoking history, currently smoke, or have quit within the past 15 years. Screening can be stopped when a person hasn't smoked for 15 years or develops a health problem that substantially limits life expectancy.
0: Okay, this next article.
1: On to sports.
0: Yes, from the sports section. Our Davenport Northwest Little League team is in the Little League World Series. Okay, and it's titled Johnson Shows Off at Plate, Mound, and Win. Davenport Northwest star Anthony Johnson Jr. first popped on Mark Irwin's radar when the pitcher was just 10 years old. Johnson was the opposing hurler in a game against a team of 12-year-olds coached by Irwin. The Southpaw dazzled his future coach in a regular season Little League game in Davenport that day. "I was like, wow, this kid's going to be pretty special in a year or two," Irwin said in a phone interview with the Des Moines Register on Sunday. And he is. That was abundantly obvious to the rest of the nation on Sunday as Johnson Jr. guided his team to a second straight win at the Little League World Series. Iowa posted a 6-0 victory over Bayonne, that's New Jersey, in Williamsport, Pennsylvania. Johnson Jr. struck out 15 batters and allowed just one hit in 5 2/3 innings of work. He also drove in 4 runs, including a towering 3-run home run in the top of the 6th inning, which turned out to be the final inning. "It was amazing," Johnson said in a phone interview with the Register. Johnson Jr. polished off his team's combined no-hitter 2 days earlier in Iowa's tournament opener, getting the last 2 outs of the game. He was masterful in his Sunday start, walking just 1 batter and giving up just 1 hit, an infield single. Johnson Jr.'s home run traveled 300 feet to center field and gave his team some breathing room. "That's the furthest ball I've hit with a USSSA bat," Johnson Jr. said. None of it came as a surprise to Irwin, especially after Johnson Jr. showed up that day and began mowing down hitters 2 years older. One of the players on Irwin's team was his older son, Ethan. While Irwin's team ended up winning the game, it didn't come easy. The challenging game left a mark in Irwin's memory. "AJ held us pretty close," said Irwin, whose son Caleb is on this year's Davenport team. Johnson Jr. belted his first home run at age 8. He also smacked a home run in the first game of this season, Irwin said. "Fitting for a kid who models his game after Ken Griffey Jr. Like Griffey Jr., Johnson Jr. has plenty of pop in his bat." Irwin recalls another home run that traveled more than 300 feet this summer. The Davenport coach credit Johnson Jr.'s quick hands for his power. "Throwing batting practice to Johnson Jr. has become a dangerous proposition. I pretty much back up and hide," Irwin said. Johnson Jr.'s pitching style is unique among LLWS hurlers. He certainly throws hard enough, but his curveball and changeup are his money pitches. Johnson Jr. used those off-speed offerings to cruise through the Bayonne lineup. He threw 86 pitches, including 57 strikes. He was lifted after reaching the LLWS pitch limit of 85. "This was the best experience of my life," Johnson Jr. said.
1: And on The River Bandits by Tom Johnston. When Camden Edge talks about his life and baseball career, he uses his right arm to make an up and down roller coaster motion in front of his body. He could only smile when he did that, partly because of his gratitude for the highs and partly to try to shrug off some of the lows. In his 21 years, the Quad Cities River Bandits pitcher has endured both, that's for sure. However, he has also shown that with the help of the human spirit and a little determination, big goals can sprout from humble beginnings. Edge had modest goals for himself as a youngster in Tallahena, Oklahoma. If you have never heard of that place, don't worry, you're not alone. It's a town of fewer than 1,000 people in the southeastern part of the state, located on the Choctaw Reservation. "Yeah, when I was little, until about 13, yes, it was always on my mind," the Choctaw tribal member said of being a pro baseball player. "And then I wanted to be a farmer with my older brother and the rest of the family, stay at home and work. Through those thoughts of being a baseball player and farmer, there were many highs and lows. He pitched in the Little League World Series when he was 12, recalling a complete game versus New Zealand. There was a modest high school career, cut short by a UCL tear in the first game of his senior season that required Tommy John surgery and the necessary rehabilitation that lasted nearly a year. A year at Northern Oklahoma Junior College turned Edge's fortune, going 12-0 after a redshirt season. The rehab wasn't even the biggest challenge he faced. That came when his older brother, Colin, died in a tragic ATV accident at the age of 18, just after graduating high school. That occurred when Camden was 16 and proved to be a life-altering situation. During COVID, we lived by ourselves on the farm and worked trying to save up to buy our first vehicles," said Edge. "He was almost like a father figure for a couple of years there. Little brother was always looking up to bigger brother. Last conversation we had was him telling me to go play baseball," said Edge. "Ever since that, I was determined to get back on track and get much out of this as I can. That's why I kept going." A 20th round draft pick in the 2025 draft, Edge is doing just that within the Kansas City organization. In just his second season of pro ball, Edge has been one of QC's most reliable arms out of the bullpen. Mirroring his life experiences, there have been good and bad times on the field this year, including being touched for 3 home runs in his 6 appearances this month. He enters this week's series against Beloit with a second-half Western Division lead on the line with a 6-1 record and a 4.11 ERA. In a 50 and a third innings pitched, the right-hander has struck out 73 and walked just 18. From the time he got drafted to now, he's progressed, said QC pitching coach Derek Lewis. "Right now he's in a real good spot. He's learning every day and continuing to get better. You know, one thing about him is the things that he works on during the course of the week, he can apply to the competition. Sometimes that's not easy to do, but he can do that. In every game Edge pitches in a game, And every time Edge pitches in a game, he has a little of his brother with him. Tugging lightly on a silver chain he wears around his neck 24/7 and proudly displaying it, Edge flashed a smile. "This is his change," said Edge of Collins Exodus. "I've worn it every single day since he passed away." Edge played ball for his dad, who was a coach in their small town, catching the bug for the game when he was little. Chasing Colin and trying to prove his worth to his older brother was great incentive. My sophomore year and senior year in high school, we were butting heads every day for who was the ace, who was the best, said Edge. It was real competitive. It's that competitive fire, said Lewis, that he sees pushing Edge every day. He likes competition and responds to competition, Lewis said. Every day is special to him. Competing is one of his biggest assets. Competing against himself during his rehab after Tommy John surgery was also something that pushed Edge, a self-described chucker in high school, whose body wasn't ready for the hard throwing he had committed to. I've learned a lot more about how to take care of my body since then, Edge said with a chuckle. And on deck, the Quad City River Bandits, now 63-52 overall, 33-19, leading the Western Division by percentage points, are hoping to enjoy their final regular season homestand of High Class A Midwest League season. This is an important six-game series against the Beloit Sky Carp, who are 34-20, tied for the first with QC in the Western Division. The two are battling for the second Western Division playoff berth that will face South Bend in the Midwest League playoffs. Next week, QC closes the season with a six-game road trip to Peoria, fifth place in the Western Division, as Beloit closed with a home set versus Wisconsin, fourth place in the Western Division. Alan.
0: Okay, this next article is about the University of Iowa football team. It's titled Special Teams in Rare Overhaul. Kirk Ferentz does not remember a year quite like 2026 in one specific way. For the first time, the 28-year head coach can remember his Iowa football program must replace all four specialists following the departures of kicker Drew Stevens, punter Ray Dakin, returner Caden Wheatgen, and long snapper Bryant Worrell. Not only lost them, but lost really good ones, Ferentz said. These guys, Wheatgen, I don't think I've been around a better returner, just did a great, great job. To replace a guy like that, it's not just automatic. We've had a good history with that, but it remains to be seen how that's going to go. Certainly Stevens, too. A lot of really veteran experience there. The Hawkeyes brought in a pair of punters in second year, Boston Everett and Simpson College transfer Tanner Philpott. Philpott, a Waukee native, earned All-American Rivers Conference honorable mention honors last year after averaging 37.5 yards per punt on 15 punts, with 15 being downed inside the 20-yard line. He also recorded a 78-yard boot. Everett continues Iowa's Australian lineage at punter, extending a now 8-year run of Aussie punters on the roster. Iowa also brought in North Dakota State transfer kicker Eli Ozick, O-Z-I-C-K is the spelling, to compete in a battle with second-year kicker Caden Burr for the right to succeed Stevens, who rewrote the program's record books last year. Ozick went 16 of 18 on field goal attempts for the Bison last season, including a long of 54 yards, and averaged 62.4 yards with 70 touchbacks on 111 kickoffs. Burr booted one kickoff for a touchback in his freshman season at Iowa. Following struggles at Iowa's Kids Day open practice earlier this month, Ferentz called the Hawkeyes' kicking game very inconsistent through the first full week of camp. "I thought it might be, and it proved to be," Ferentz said. "It's actually been a little bit better in practice. The punting was probably a little better today. It was better Wednesday night when we were here in Kinnick Stadium. But right now, we've got to zero in on that, and we'll just keep going." At long snapper, Ike Speltz returns after seeing action in three games last season, while first-year St. Louis native and DeSmet Jesuit alum Matt McLaughlin may also push for playing time. While replacing the specialist presents a notable challenge, Ferentz spoke confidently about the faces who will surround those four on the Iowa Special Team units. And that's about all we have time for today. This is Pete and Alan wishing you a good rest of your Monday.
2: Tuesday.
0: Excuse me. Tuesday. I'm still doing with Monday. Okay.
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1: Good morning, APRIS listeners. This is Alan and Carl. We'll be reading from the Argus Dispatch. And this reading of the Dispatch Argus is being broadcast live at 9 a.m. on Tuesday, August 25th. And it is being recorded or will be rebroadcast at 8 o'clock this evening. It is about 9:02. And hey, let's go over and acknowledge our grant people. 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And this quick public service announcement, APRIS and WVAK are currently seeking a regular APRIS listener to serve as a member of WVIK's Community Advisory Board. There are only 4 one-hour meetings held each year, and the meetings can be attended either in person or remotely, whichever is more convenient. If you or someone you know would be interested in fulfilling this role, please reach out to Pete Peterson, Director of APRIS, by calling 309-794-7560 or by emailing APRIS at wvak.org. And we thank you. And that number again, 309-794-7560 or by emailing APRIS at wvak.org. And again, we thank you. And Alan's got a great weather report.
2: Indeed, I do. Yes. Today, mostly sunny with a high near 82, calm wind becoming south around 5 miles per hour in the afternoon. Tonight, a 20% chance of showers and thunderstorms after 2 a.m., partly cloudy with a low around 67, south wind around 5 miles per hour. Wednesday, partly sunny, then gradually becoming sunny with a high near 84, southwest wind 5 to 10 miles per hour becoming northwest in the afternoon. Winds could gust as high as 20 miles per hour. Wednesday night, clear with a low around 65, northwest wind around 5 miles per hour. Thursday, sunny with a high near 82. Thursday night, clear with a low around 62. Friday, sunny with a high near 83. Friday night, partly cloudy with a low around 65. Saturday, partly sunny with a high near 83. Saturday night, 30% chance of showers after 1 a.m., partly cloudy with a low around 69. Sunday, a 30% chance of showers and thunderstorms, mostly sunny with a high near 87. Sunday night, a 40% chance of showers, partly cloudy with a low around 72. And Monday, a 30% chance of showers, partly sunny with a high near 87. Okay, there you go.
1: That's a looking good one. That will work for me. And this first one here, this another one a lot of people might be interested in. UAW says no to contract extension. This is from John Deere. John Deere and the UAW have not come to an agreement on a contract Deere had offered to extend the current collective bargaining agreement, which is set to expire next year through 2029. In a Facebook post Monday morning, the UAW International Union confirmed its members had voted to reject the proposed extension of the collective bargaining agreement through 2029. While John Deere continues to outsource jobs, 1,600 workers are still laid off. Our members rejected Deere's offer to extend their contract because they know their worth and what they deserve, UAW President Sean Fain said in the posted statement. The company failed to make an offer that addressed the issue weighing on the mind of our members, especially job security. We'll see Deere at the table in 2027. In a statement released late Sunday night, Deere said it was disappointed by the union's votes, and the current agreement will remain in place through October of 2027 when Deere and UAW will return to negotiations. We propose the extension because we believe added stability and certainty would benefit our employees, customers, and business in a challenging environment, Deere said in the statement. Those market realities have not changed. demand remains well below 2021 levels. Approximately 1,200 production employees remain on layoff. Competition continues to intensify, and the outlook for a significant recovery remains uncertain. Deere added that, like every successful company, it must continue to evaluate how it operates, competes, and prepares for the future. The union said Deere's financial record earning nearly $5 billion in profit in 2025 and projecting to make $4.5 to $5 billion in 2026 makes it clear why workers believe they deserve an equal voice when it comes to their contract. Our members see billions going to shareholders through dividends and stock buybacks, UAW Vice President and Director of the Agricultural Implement Department, Laura Dickerson, said in the statement. While the workers whose skill and labor makes those profits possible are asked to accept less, our members know their value and said no to their offer. The back and forth between the union and Deere has been ongoing for more than a month. In July, Deere offered a two-year extension on its current bargaining agreement. So we'll see what happens there.
2: Okay, this next article is titled, Quad Cities Prices Rise 21 Cents in the Week. It's about gasoline prices. Average gasoline prices in the Quad Cities have risen 21 cents per gallon in the last week, averaging $4.13 per gallon on Monday. Prices in the Quad Cities are 23.9 cents per gallon higher than a month ago and $1.18 per gallon higher than a year ago. The national average price of gasoline has risen 2.9 cents per gallon in the last week, averaging $4.05 per gallon. That's on Monday. The national average is down 5 cents per gallon from a month ago and 92.6 cents per gallon higher than a year ago, according to Gas Buddy data. The national average price of diesel has increased 16.6 cents compared to a week ago and stands at $5.584 per gallon. Historical gasoline prices in the Quad Cities and the national average going back 5 years. Okay, let's take a look at this. The dates involved are all August 24th. So 2025, $2.96 per gallon. U.S. average is sweet, $3.12 per gallon. 2024, $3.27 per gallon. U.S. average, $3.33. 2023, $3.67. U.S. average, $3.80. 2022, $3.73. U.S. average, $3.86. 2021, $3.09 in the Quad Cities. U.S. average, $3.14 per gallon. Average gasoline prices moved higher in the majority of states over the last week, with fewer than 10 states seeing declines, while diesel surged nearly 17 cents per gallon nationally, leaving it less than 25 cents away from an all-time record high, said Patrick DeHaan, head of petroleum analysis at Gas Buddy. Gasoline, while not at all-time records, is at its highest level recorded this late in the calendar year, meaning Americans could, for the first time ever, see a national average price of gasoline above $4 per gallon on Labor Day, eclipsing the previous record of $3.83 per gallon set in 2012. Okay.
1: I paid $3.65 in Iowa yesterday.
2: Okay.
1: No, we'll
2: see. The side of the river or the other side?
1: Other side.
2: Other side.
1: And I forgot about Labor Day, so we'll see.
2: Yeah.
1: But we'll see what happens. Anyway, this comes to us from the Scott County Courts. Davenport man accused of striking person with axe. A Davenport man is facing charges in Scott County District Court after allegedly using an axe to strike someone in the skull early Monday morning. Matthew Thomas Cheatham, 47, was arrested around 3:20 a.m. Monday on one count each of Class D felonies, going armed with intent, and willful injury. His bond is set at $10,000, and under Iowa state law, each charge carries a 5-year prison sentence. Davenport police responded to a disturbance call around 2:25 a.m. Monday on North Division Street and found Cheatham with an axe. Court records say Cheatham admitted to using the axe to strike a person in the skull, which resulted in serious bodily injury to the victim. Court records available as of mid-morning Monday did not provide the victim's current status. Cheatham will have his first appearance Monday morning at Scott County District Court.
2: Okay. Okay, this next article is titled Sudlow's Middle's Cafeteria to be named after board member and former principal. Davenport School Board member Bruce Potts was dumbfounded Monday night when his family and his fellow board members surprised him with the announcement that Sudlow Middle School's new cafeteria would be named after him. This is part of Sudlow Middle School's $51 million expansion project set to be finished in the summer of 2027. It started with a prank from Superintendent T.J. Sneckcloth saying that Sudlow's cafeteria had some construction issues and it needed to be addressed. But Potts' family and community members instead surprised him with the announcement. "I had no idea. My family is the sneakiest bunch of people. I asked my grandson, and they had planned this like a month ago," Potts said. Sneckcloth jokingly apologized to Potts for pranking him, but remarked on how important Potts was to Sudlow. Potts was a teacher at Sudlow for 11 years and spent 16 years as principal before retiring and joining the board. "This was really easy to get moved through at Sudlow and this entire community because of the leader that you are," Sneckcloth said. Potts was especially honored knowing his great-grandchildren will one day be attending the school and they can say, "That's my great-grandfather." "You don't go into education because you're going to get recognized. You don't go into education because you're going to make a lot of money. You go into education because you want to make a difference. And at junior high school in particular, it takes a long time to see the difference," Potts said. He said he was likely chosen because he left good impressions as a principal. "I always felt my philosophy is we always leave fingerprints on people, and they can be good fingerprints or they can be not so good fingerprints. And apparently I must have left a lot of good fingerprints," Potts said. Potts said monitoring the cafeteria is one of his favorite parts of the day because he got to see students socialize and be themselves. "I like being in the lunchroom because you had to interact with the whole student body," Potts said. "And if you didn't go to lunchroom, you were in the office and you were only interacting with kids that didn't want to be in the class that they were in, so they were now in the office. And you do that day in and day out. It can wear on you, so you want to get down there and see everybody." Nice article.
3: Yes, I'm glad to see that.
1: And this next one here, red carpet and bubbles. Mark Twain Elementary students in Bettendorf get a warm welcome. Bubbles piled up on a makeshift red carpet as Mark Twain Elementary in Bettendorf celebrated the start of the school year Monday morning. "We want them to feel like they belong here and they are safe here, and that we just want them to wake up and want to go to school every day. So make it fun on the first day, and we'll continue to do fun things throughout the year," Principal Chad Undy said. Undy said the first days of school year set the tone for the year, and school staff have been working together to make the day special. "We spend a lot of time really working on being collaborative as teachers, knowing that students are always watching us, and how we deal with the adversity is what they're watching. So I'm excited for the school year. I love having the kids here, and when they're smiling and happy, it brings joy to everybody," Udley said. "How families are feeling." Legend Ridenor, a fifth grader, was excited and nervous to start the school year. While he was nervous before entering the doors, he enjoyed attending the first day of school since it was more relaxing than the rest of the school year. The first day of school is just relaxing. So that's my favorite part about the first day of school. It's just relaxing, legend said. His first day nerves have weakened over the years because of the friends he has made since starting school. And aside from learning more math and equations and formulas, the fifth grader wants to make more friends. His father, Carter Reidner, was also excited to start the school year. Reidner is bringing not only Legend, but a few of his siblings to the first day of school. His daughter was also starting kindergarten at Mark Twain. So it's exciting for her to be at school full-time with her brothers, but it's sad because this is the last first day of elementary school. So you have those emotions at the beginning and at the end, Reidner said. Take your time, take your pictures, enjoy it. The teachers understand, the school understands, so it's one of those things that there's only one first day, especially if they're going into kindergarten, Reidner said. In the school parking lot, around five families were hosting a tailgate to kick off the school year. One of those parents was Tiffany Lee, who recently joined a community from Clinton to get a better education for our kids, and her older son could play sports at Bettendorf. Okay, good for them.
2: Okay, this next article is titled, Former Sheriff's Deputy Dies in Custody. Sean Grayson, the former Sangamon County Sheriff's Deputy convicted of murdering Sonia Massey in her home in an unincorporated area of the county in 2024, died August 23rd. Daniel Foltz of Springfield, one of Grayson's murder trial attorneys, confirmed Grayson's passing. Messages to the Illinois Department of Corrections about Grayson were not immediately returned. Grayson was being held out of state. His death comes a little over 3 weeks after his hearing before the Illinois Prison Review Board. Grayson had sought early release, but he was denied in a 3-0 vote. Panel members did not offer any comment about the case following testimony and after the vote. Grayson sought the hearing under a statute enacted in Illinois in 2022 that allowed prisoners who have terminal illnesses or advanced medical conditions to apply for release. Grayson was diagnosed with stage 3 colon cancer in 2023 and stage 4 rectal cancer and cancer in his liver and lungs later on. Grayson was serving a 20-year sentence after being convicted of second-degree murder by a Peoria County jury in October. He had faced first-degree murder charges before the 9-woman, 3-man jury were given instructions on the second-degree murder count. Many supporters of Massey, a 36-year-old black woman and the mother of two children, didn't think second-degree was harsh enough. Grayson was sentenced to the maximum term in January by Seventh Circuit presiding judge Ryan Cadigan, who also presided over the murder trial. Prior to sentencing, Grayson asked the Massey family for forgiveness but said he accepted their anger. The former deputy fatally shot Massey in her Cabbage Patch neighborhood home on July 6, 2024, after she called 911 to report a possible intruder. The case went international because the shooting was captured on the body-worn camera of Grayson's partner, Dawson Farley. Grayson had not activated his body-worn camera until after the shooting. According to the footage, Grayson, inside Massey's home by that time, asked her to turn off a pot of boiling water on her stove. Massey, who had taken the pot off the stove, told Grayson, "I rebuke you in the name of Jesus," according to the video footage. Grayson threatened to shoot her. Massey apologized before ducking behind a counter. After getting back up, Grayson shot her in the face. Concerning Massey's comment, "I interpreted this to mean she was going to kill me," Grayson wrote in his official report. Questions have centered around the hiring of Grayson, who worked for 6 different agencies in 4 years. He was hired on by Sangamon County in May of 2023. Grayson had 2 DUI convictions in Macoupin County, including one while he was still enlisted in the U.S. Army. Both occurred before he was employed as a police officer. Grayson's separation from the Army noted a serious misconduct. Sangamon County Sheriff Jack Campbell, who hired Grayson, initially refused to resign despite public outcry, but later announced his retirement from the office. In May, Cadogan refused a motion to reconsider Grayson's sentencing, sending the case to the 4th District Appellate Court. Grayson had his own attorney in the appeal process. Okay.
1: And this next one here, man arrested after bank robbery. This is from Muscatine. A Coralville man has been arrested after a bank robbery in Muscatine on Monday morning. Matthew Rawson, 38, was taken into custody without incident, and according to a Muscatine police news release, he is being held at the Muscatine County Jail on one count of armed robbery, with additional charges pending. Around 9:05 a.m. Monday, Muscom, M-U-S-C-O-M, received a report of an armed robbery at U.S. Bank located at 1800 Park Avenue. Officers responded to the area and began searching for a man who had fled the scene. According to the release, a Muscatine County Sheriff's deputy located Rawson's vehicle traveling north on Highway 38, and additional law enforcement units responded to assist. Officials said an Iowa State Trooper initiated a traffic stop on Highway 38, just north of Highway 6, and Rawson was arrested. The release said that the Muscatine Police Department was assisted by the Muscatine County Sheriff's Office, Iowa State Patrol, and Wilton Police Department. Muscatine Police said they will continue processing the crime scene and interviewing witnesses, and anyone with information regarding this incident is asked to contact Lieutenant David O'Connor of the Muscatine Police Department's Major Crime Unit at 563-263-9922, extension 608. Callers will remain anonymous, and that number again is 563-263-9922, extension 608.
2: Okay, this next article is titled History in Matchbooks. Subtitled, Davenport Man's Collection to be at Knights of Columbus Hall. Lying on the kitchen table in Merle Vastine's Davenport home are six ringed binders bulging with colorful matchbooks, small paper folders that were given away through the years by various businesses as a form of advertising. Using matchbooks as promotional items came into vogue in the late 1800s, peaking in the 1970s, then waned as cigarette lighters replaced matches and anti-smoking sentiment grew. Nowadays, one is more likely to see pins as giveaways, and old matchbooks have become highly collectible. Because Vastine is passionately interested in all things Davenport, he mainly collects books from the area, taverns, restaurants, and gas stations, but also non-retail businesses such as Runge Mortuary, Davenport Bank and Trust, and Crow Valley Golf Club. Political candidates use them too, such as the

The public can see some of Bastien's thousands of matchbooks on Sunday, August 30th, during the annual Mississippi Valley Antique Bottle and Advertising Show and Sale at the Knights of Columbus Hall, which is located at 1111 West 35th Street in Davenport. Hours are 9 a.m. to 2 p.m., and admission is $2 with free admission for children under 14. Vendors from across the Midwest will show and sell Quad Cities collectibles, advertising items such as matchbooks, stoneware, brewery items, and antique bottles and fruit jars. Visitors might be surprised at some of the artwork featured on Vestine's earlier matchbooks, including female pinups, and in the case of the ex-servicemen's club once located on 117.5 Perry Street, Davenport, a World War II political statement. On the back of his book are the words, "Save waste, fat, and sock the so-sos." So-sos, okay. Accompanying the words are a drawing of two bombs falling on caricatures of Adolf Hitler of Nazi Germany and Emperor Hirohito of Japan. The saving of fat refers to their recycled use of extracting glycerin, a critical component for manufacturing nitroglycerin and other high explosives. Vestine's binders with matchbooks arranged in alphabetical order according to the name of the business provide grist for discussions when he hosts a small informal history group of which he is a member. We go through the books and look at all the businesses that existed that don't exist anymore, he said. Members might, for example, consider a matchbook given out by the Oscar B. Wundrum Tavern on 924 West 2nd Street and discuss what is located there now. They also might recall that Oscar was a brother of longtime Quad City Times journalist and columnist Bill Wundrum. Okay, I didn't know that. Some businesses touted their strengths, such as, "Ladies are especially invited. Our restrooms are clean and you will feel at home." Or Ray Griffin's Circle Tap that proclaimed, "You're a stranger here but once." Or Ross's restaurant that listed its location as one block north of Free Memorial Bridge, a nod to the removal of tolls once charged on what became the Interstate 74 bridge. "See how much history is in all this stuff," Bastien said. Bastien's collection also includes specialties, big matchbooks that are 3 inches by 4 inches, small books that are half the regular size, and several that are different shapes. Another variation are cigar matchbooks in which the ignitable is 3 times longer than cigarette matches to give the person using them more time for lighting. The paper book matchbook was invented by Joshua Pusey, a Philadelphia lawyer who sold it to the Diamond Match Company in 1892, and it is thought that the matchbook was first used as an advertising medium in 1896, according to Questar Quarterly. The magazine article published by Questar, a nonprofit organization dedicated to keeping history alive, goes on to say that not only are matchbooks useful for lighting cigarettes, they provide emergency toothpicks and a place to write down the phone number of the girl or fella you've just met. One of Vastine's many history specialties is Davenport's one-time cigar manufacturing industry, so two prize matchbooks are related to that. A book advertising Havana cigars made by the Ferd Hawk Company and the 5-cent Papoose cigar from the C.H. Simon Cigar Company. Okay. While many matchbooks trade for $1, rare collectibles might fetch $50 or more. "I have friends I compete with all the time," Vastien said. "People who collect matchbooks are called filamentous, or lovers of light." And yes, Vastien is still

0: collecting. I'm always in the hunt for something new, he said. An appeal of matchbooks is that they are of transient nature. If somebody didn't save these, didn't put them in a drawer, you'd never see them again, Vasteen said. Okay, fascinating article.
1: Yeah, that was, I didn't know Bill Rumner had a brother.
0: Yeah. Looks like it's time for us to take a short break.

0: Thank you for staying with us. We are back. This next one out of Davenport. Four arrested after fight shooting in Garfield Park. Four people are facing charges after a large fight and shooting in Davenport's Garfield Park on Sunday evening. Destiny Nomi Coward, 24, and Amari Sanaya Angel, 20, are facing one count each of a Class D felony rioting. Ramaj Javon Turner, 20, is charged with a Class D felony in control of a firearm. The three were booked in the Scott County Jail on Sunday night. Howard's and Angel's bond are set at $5,000 each, and Turner has no bond set as of mid-morning Monday. Under Iowa state law, a Class D felony charge is punishable with up to 5 years in prison. Judinetta Perlisha Robinson, 39, is charged with one count of Class B felony, charge of attempted murder, and a Class D felony charge rioting. The Class B felony that carries a prison sentence of 25 years, 70% of which, or 17 and a half years, must be served before parole or work release can be granted. Court records say on Sunday, Davenport police responded to a weapon call and reports of shots fired at Garfield Park around 5:08 p.m. Davenport police said Howard, along with 10 other people, met at the park with the intent to fight each other. According to the affidavits, Howard sprayed multiple people involved with mace and was ultimately shot as a result of the physical altercations, which was captured on nearby video surveillance. In the video, Davenport police said Angel was also seen throwing multiple closed fist punches. In a news release Sunday evening, police said one person had been shot and was taken to the hospital with non-life-threatening injuries. In affidavits, police said Robinson went to the park with a concealed handgun. During the riot, she was sprayed with pepper spray by Howard and then shot Howard in the back while Howard was retreating. The riot and shooting were captured on video, according to police. Officers were able to locate Turner and his Hyundai Elantra in a traffic stop at 29th Street and Davenport Avenue, where police conducted a consent search and found a Smith & Wesson pistol in the middle back passenger seat. The affidavit said the occupants of the vehicles said the defendant had given them the firearm prior to them leaving the park. On August 28, 2023, Turner had a felony guilty plea out of Rock Island County, in which he received 3 years probation that ends on Friday, in which he is currently still on. That prohibits Turner from possessing firearms. Court records say the people involved in this incident agreed to meet up at this location to engage in a fight prior to the incident. The three will make their first appearances Monday in Scott County District Court. As of Monday mid-morning, no other arrests or charges were filed relating to the incident.
1: Okay. Next article is a very brief one titled, Man Stabbed in Chest Sunday in Rock Island. A man was stabbed in the chest near Rock Island's American Motor Inn on Sunday early in the evening. Rock Island police said officers responded to a report of aggravated battery around 4:36 p.m. in the 4300 block 11th Street in Rock Island. Officers on the scene discovered a 47-year-old man who had received a stab wound to the chest. Police said the man was transported to Uni Point Health Trinity in Rock Island for treatment, and he was later released. Officials said the Criminal Investigations Division is investigating the incident. Okay.
0: And another short one here from Rock Island County. Body of man found in Hennepin Canal ID'd. Rock Island County Coroner Brian Gustafson has released the name of the man whose body was found Friday in the Hennepin Canal near Big Island, Milan. The body of Kiai Payu, 44, of Rock Island, was located about 2:15 p.m. Friday. Conservation police with the Illinois Department of Natural Resources requested assistance in the investigation from agents with the Illinois State Police Division of Criminal Investigation. Gustinson said an autopsy is tentatively scheduled for Tuesday. The investigation remains ongoing with the Illinois State Police Crime Lab, DCI, and Rock Island County Coroner's Office.
1: Okay, this next article is titled U.S. Unveils Economic D-Day on Iran. The U.S. announced an expansion Monday of secondary sanctions it hopes will sever every economic lifeline sustaining Iran as President Donald Trump's administration struggles to resolve an unpopular war that has pushed energy prices higher. Treasury Secretary Scott Bessent unveiled what he described as an economic D-Day that aims to give a final warning to countries to cut their business ties with Iran or risk having key companies and entities cut off from the dollar-based financial system. We are launching an economic onslaught against Iran's financial connections around the globe. Our objective is to sever every economic lifeline that sustains this tyrannical regime until Tehran stands alone, Bessent said at a news conference. He declined to identify the countries that would be targeted or when those penalties would take effect. The move is part of the United States' effort to put pressure on Iran to end the attacks on ships in the Gulf, and more recently via its allies in the Red Sea that Tehran launched after the U.S. and Israel began airstrikes against it in February. Iran has said it will have the opposite effect. Iran has spent decades under layers of U.S. and international sanctions that have battered its economy, but have not deterred its leadership. Almost 6 months passed since the U.S. and Israel launched strikes on Iran, sparking a conflict that snarled shipping in the region, crimping the flow of oil, and taking a toll on U.S. and global economies. Oil prices eased Monday after 2 weeks of gains as investors took profits ahead of the expected U.S. announcement. Bessent previously urged previously urged cooperation from China, the biggest buyer of Iranian oil, for several years, though the U.S. blockade of Iran's ports, renewed in mid-July, already cut Iranian oil flows to China. Experts say Washington is wary of Chinese retaliation for any sanctions on its banks ahead of expected talks next month between President Trump and Chinese President Xi, with any limits on China's exports of critical minerals, especially sensitive. Asked about Chinese banks on Monday, Bessent said, "We want to make clear here today that no one is above the reach of U.S. sanctions." The Chinese Foreign Ministry said sanctions and pressure tactics do not help, and Beijing would do what was necessary to protect China's interests. Bessent said the Treasury Department mapped the networks, facilitators, and financial channels that Iran uses to smuggle oil and evade sanctions. He said Washington would work with U.S. partners to target any source of Iran's illicit revenue. Okay.
0: And a bit of political news. Justice lifts hurdle to mail ballot restrictions. The Supreme Court lifted a judicial decision Monday blocking President Donald Trump's administration from implementing his executive order to restrict the use of mail in ballots ahead of the November midterm elections that will decide control of Congress, though another remains. The justice granted a Justice Department emergency request to pause an injunction that Boston-based U.S. Judge Indira Talwani's imposed in June, preventing the Republican president from proceeding with his directive in a coalition of 23 mostly Democratic-governed states and Washington, D.C., that sued to stop it. Trump's executive order, issued in March, directed the Department of Homeland Security to compile and transmit to the states a list of U.S. citizens eligible to vote in each state, and the Justice Department to prioritize investigating and processing state and local elections. Officials who issue ballots to people deemed not eligible to vote in federal elections. It also required the U.S. Postal Service to deliver ballots only to voters on each state's approved mail-in ballot list. Democratic voters traditionally are more likely to use mail-in ballots than Republican voters.
1: Okay, this next article is titled Vatican to Build Renewable Energy Plan. The Vatican will build a roughly $117 million renewable energy plant that could power the Holy See within 2 years via a system combining solar power and agriculture, according to sources involved in project discussions. The agrivoltaic plant is expected to have a capacity of 80 to 90 megawatts, making it one of Italy's largest such installations, the sources added. In such plants, solar panels are mounted several meters above the ground so crops can grow beneath them, with the shade helping to reduce evaporation and shielding plants from extreme weather. A joint Vatican-Italian commission met this month to launch the project at the Vatican-owned Santa Maria De Galleria estate on the northwestern outskirts of Rome. Italy ratified a 2025 bilateral agreement for development of the site this year. Officials discussed no details of the project's cost, capacity, or timeline after the meeting. The sources involved in the discussion said the plant could take 18 to 24 months to complete, including permitting and administrative procedures. The Vatican did not immediately respond to a request for comment. Vatican City, headquarters of the Global Catholic Church and home to St. Peter's Basilica, is the world's smallest country, covering 108 acres and housing fewer than 900 residents. The Santa Maria de Galleria site comprised about 450 hectares, boasting Vatican Radio's transmission facility since the 1950s. The plant is designed to supply power to Vatican Radio's transmission station and help make Vatican City State fully energy self-sufficient. The sources said the power also could be used by Holy See link properties, including Rome's Bambino Gesch Hospital. The Vatican will not benefit from the financial incentives available to Italian households and businesses that install solar power. Surplus electricity would be made available to Italy. Tracking solar panels would cover about 200 hectares, almost half the Santa Maria de Galleria site, one of the two sources said. The project was a priority for the late Pope Francis, the first pontiff to accept the scientific consensus on climate change, and was endorsed by Pope Leo XIV. The bilateral agreement between Italy and Vatican City extended to the agrivoltaic project, the special status already granted to Vatican Radio facilities, including exemptions from Italian taxes and public charges. Italy's ratification law states the implementation of the agreement must not result in new or additional burden on public finances. Contracts for the work will be put out to tender in the coming weeks. Okay.
0: And Trump warns of higher tariffs. President Donald Trump threatened Monday to raise U.S. tariffs on all cars, trucks, and automotive parts from Canada to 50% starting January 1st, 2027, escalating a trade fight after negotiations collapsed last week. The trade deal on the table would have cut the top-line tariff rate on Canadian cars and light-duty trucks from 25 to 15%, and the tariffs on aluminum and steel from 50 to 25%. But the deal fell apart on Friday over a number of points of contention, including whether the U.S. tariff relief would have applied to medium or heavy-duty trucks. The escalation threatens to disrupt one of the most integrated auto supply chains, U.S. auto production is heavily reliant on Canadian-made parts and vehicles, and higher tariffs could raise costs for American automakers and consumers while deepening a trade standoff that has already weighed on auto stocks. Build in the U.S. and there are zero tariffs. Canada will be treated like a state no longer, Trump wrote on a social media, on trade and in other ways. Also, they were among the worst nations in the world to deal with. They feel entitled, and yet we don't need Canada, they need us, Trump said. At a news conference in Quebec on Monday, Canadian Prime Minister Mark Carney said a mutually beneficial deal with the U.S. was possible, but only if Americans respect Canada's sovereignty. So we'll see what happens with that.
1: Okay, this next article is titled Retail Robots. Retailers are buying robots in record numbers, and you've probably seen them in stores. I haven't seen any. Have you seen any?
0: No, but a warehouse I worked at part-time, I did see them.
1: Oh, interesting. So. Okay. San Diego robotics company Brain Corp deployed more than 50,000 robots around the world with its artificial intelligence software and reported record growth of 68% in sales this year. Its robots work in stores like Walmart, Sam's Club, and Target, taking inventory and scrubbing floors. Brain Corp has been around since 2009 and raised more than $220 million building robots to automate jobs that are dull, dangerous, and dirty, said John Black, the company's chief technology officer. Brain Corp builds the brains in robots. Its most well-known robots look like small Zambonis, autonomously cleaning grocery store aisles. The company's newest bot software automizes one of the dullest jobs in retail, counting boxes. Today, some retail employees spend an entire 8-hour shift walking aisle by aisle, scanning item by item, counting inventory. Those monotonous and tedious tasks are exactly what robots are for, Black said. The 6-foot-tall pole fitted with camera and wheels often does a better job than a person. A viral video spread across the internet showing a human warehouse employee working alongside a robot. The live stream captures every time the human clocks in for a shift or clocks out for a bathroom break. Meanwhile, the robot continues. Despite the viral videos of robots that spread online, most of the autonomous robots Brain Corp powers look nothing like people. Adding faces, legs, and dozens of extra joints adds complexity, not value. The best robots are actually the ones you don't notice. They don't get the most headlines, Black said. He referred to viral videos of robots uncontrollably dancing and kicking children. He said the viral robot clips that look fun on TikTok or YouTube are super sketchy from a safety engineer's point of view because these machines are big and powerful enough to cause real harm. In the first half of this year, Brain Corp's robots ran more than 5.3 million hours, the equivalent of 600 years of continuous autonomous operation, according to the company. Some jobs in retail can't be automated, Black said. Robots are very good at repetitive, physically demanding, and highly predictable tasks, he said. People remain far better suited for roles that involve judgment. Robots still can't reliably do even relatively menial tasks like restocking. Black pointed to an infamous group DeepMind clip in which a robot was tasked with restocking the chip aisle, and it looked like the Terminator took on Tostitos. It was impressive how the robot identified which bags of chips were which and found the correct place and price for each, but the robot had no idea how to handle the bags themselves and ended up crushing and throwing them. The recently released Gen Z robots, however, seem to be improving on their dexterity. To understand what a robot can and can't do, it helps to look at how it perceives its environment. Today's robots build a picture of the world by scanning their surroundings and stitching pixels together into a map. But to a robot, a pixel is a pixel, It has no way of knowing that the pixel forming a wall are rigid and immovable, while the pixels forming a birthday cake are soft and edible. Weight, permanence, and texture, none of that registers. A robot simply detects that something is there, then matches it against categories it was trained to recognize. Brain Corp's robots in retail stores, airports, and warehouses can identify objects without ever understanding them. Still, the robots are getting smarter. Today, Brain Corp is working with the University of California, San Diego, to create a semantic map that can help robots comprehend the physical world around them. By adding cameras and AI models, robots can begin to understand objects, not just identify them. That's the holy grail for robotics. The robot just sees an image, understands the task it's supposed to do, and handles everything else inside a black box, Black said. I'd say 10 to 20 years to be really commercially available. Okay, there you go. The Tostitos thing was sort of funny.
0: Yeah. Was it 2 years ago? I worked part time at Hodge, and they had people that were controlling a box with the probably 20-foot pole, and that's what they were doing. They were counting everything.
1: Well, the robot didn't need the Tostitos in this story. Maybe that's yet to come.
0: I'd love to see that, though. Basically, the only thing I've seen are the self checkouts at stores. And people say, well, that's not going to eliminate jobs. I don't know. I've seen more of them at stores than people that check you out.
1: Yeah, so, time will tell.
0: Yeah, we'll see. I'm going to try to get just real quick.
1: Okay.
0: Historically, men have been hesitant to seek medical attention when something seems wrong with their health. Also, they aren't as likely as women to have preventative screenings and checkups. This is a problem because early detection is the best way to effectively treat and manage medical issues. Delaying or avoiding a checkup or screening could lead to a treatable situation turning deadly. Here are the exams and screenings to add to your life to-do list for a healthy life. Regular physical exams, screenings, and I like this too. I don't.
1: Do you go to your doctor periodically?
0: Once every couple of years or whenever he calls me. I don't. For me, there's too much.
1: And they draw blood. I see my doctor yearly, and they draw blood, and then I log on to the website, and it tells me, it gives me a whole lot of numbers, and I try to understand them. That's how it works nowadays.
0: That's about, yeah. Well, okay, you're right. I go once a year, he takes my blood, and then I go back, and then, you know, he pounds on your chest and that, and he always tells me that I need to lose weight, and I'm getting old, which I know that.
1: We're both getting old. There's worse things than getting old.
0: Oh, yeah.
1: So
0: I'd love to see that. Crushing the Tostitos.
1: You'd love to see what?
0: Crushing the Tostitos. And there was a thing on the news last night, somewhere in Davenport. You can get homemade pizzas from boxes now, some big mechanical box. There's one in Davenport.
1: I want to see the robot crush Twinkies.
0: Oh, yeah.
1: I think that would be better.
0: They showed in China they had two robots that were racing, and they had robot Olympics.
1: I saw that.
0: Yeah, they didn't do too good.
1: They ran faster. Some of them ran faster than Usain Bolt.
0: Yeah. Well, come on. It's...
1: I know.
0: I'm not big into robots, but we'll see.
1: Cars go faster than Usain Bolt, too.
0: Exactly. But, anywho... Oh, we're about that.
1: With all those bits and pieces of interesting information, probably time for Carl and Alan to sign off. We'll try to get you more interesting pieces of information next Monday when we're together again. With that, we wish you a good rest of your Tuesday.
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It is Tuesday, August the 25th. I am Pete Peterson, here to read this hour. First, the obituaries from our local newspapers, and then readings from the news and the business section of today's Chicago Tribune. It is being read live at 10 in the morning, and it will be rebroadcast this evening at 6 o'clock. Starting with our weather forecast. Today, it is going to be mostly sunny, rather nice day with a temperature up around 82 degrees. Overnight tonight, it's going to get down to around 67 and a possibility, very slight, 20% chance of showers after 2 a.m. Winds are going to be pretty calm, around 5 miles per hour coming out of the south. Tomorrow, pretty much the same. Partly sunny to sunny skies with a high up around 84 degrees. Winds picking up out of the southwest, 5 to 10 miles per hour, perhaps gusting as high as 20. They could shift around to the northwest in the afternoon. Then we have a couple of days of pretty much the same temperature and clear skies. On Wednesday night, it'll be 65 and 82 on Thursday with sunny skies. On Thursday night, 62 to 83 on Friday with sunny skies. 65 to 83 degrees is the temperature range predicted for Friday night and Saturday. 69 overnight on Saturday night with a 30% chance of showers in the forecast after 1 a.m. That 30% chance of showers continues through Sunday. Then it's going to warm up a wee bit. 87 degrees is the predicted high on Sunday and Monday, and the overnight low on Sunday night is 72 with a 40% chance of showers in the forecast. And we would like to thank those who support APRIS. 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And we would really like to have your help. APRIS and WVIK are currently seeking a regular APRIS listener to serve as a member of WVIK's Community Advisory Board. There are only 4 one-hour meetings held each year. The meetings can be attended either in person or remotely, whichever is most convenient for you. If you or someone you know would be interested in fulfilling this role, please reach out to me at 309-794-7560 or email me at apris@wvik.org. And we would very much appreciate one of our listeners coming onto our board and helping to guide the APRIS reading service. And with opening of the obituaries, and we just have 2 obituaries from our local newspapers today. First, Claudine Catherine Steinhofer, S-T-E-I-N-H-O-F-E-R, 82 of Geneseo, passed away at the University of Iowa Hospitals and Clinics in Iowa City on Wednesday, August 19th. Cremation rites have been requested, and the family will host a celebration of life at a later date. Vandermore's Funeral Home, Geneseo Chapel, will be assisting the family with arrangements. In lieu of flowers, memorials may be directed to the family. Claudine was born March 24, 1944, the daughter of George and Esther Dillon Kinneman in Erie. She graduated from high school and went on to attend college. On May 29, 1993, Claudine married Marty Steinhofer in a service held in Rockford, Illinois. Those left to cherish her memory include her husband, Marty Steinhofer of Geneseo, children Lisa, spouse Bill Batchelor of Spring Hill, Florida, and Sarah, spouse Seth McLean of Rock Island, grandchildren Tyler Batchelor and Brennan Batchelor, great-grandchildren Bentley Batchelor, Xavier Batchelor, and Kason Batchelor, and brothers Gail Sibley, Jerry Sibley, and Harley Sibley. And Roger L. Hahn, and that's H-A-H-N, 87 of Davenport, passed away Friday, August 21st at the Bickford Cottage in Davenport. A service to celebrate his life will be held at 10:30 a.m. Friday, August 28th at the McGinnis Chambers Funeral Home in Bettendorf. He will be laid to rest at Davenport Memorial Park. Visitation will be 4 to 7 p.m. on Thursday, August 27th at the funeral home. Memorials may be made to the Hope Church Missions Program. He was born in Davenport, the son of Floyd and Lois Fordham Hahn, and was a veteran of the U.S. Navy.
On December 7, 1956, he was united in marriage to Patty L. Randolph in Monmouth, Illinois. She preceded him in death December 26, 2023. Roger retired from Alcoa, where he was a faithful employee, for 41 years. In his spare time, he enjoyed helping others and doing odd jobs. He always took great pleasure in providing gospel music to others with his band, the Memory Makers. Those left on his memory include his son, Roger Hahn Jr. of Aledo, his grandchildren, Christy, Misty, Eva, Jacob, Carlin, and Caleb, 16 great-grandchildren, and several nieces and nephews. Condolences at McGinnis-Chambers.com. And that being all we have in the way of obituaries, let's move on to some articles from the news and the business section of today's Chicago Tribune. A couple of articles on the current trade problem with Canada. Canada will announce retaliatory tariffs against the United States on Tuesday, an official familiar with the plans told the Associated Press, escalating a trade fight that has sharply worsened since negotiations with the Trump administration collapsed. The official spoke on condition of anonymity because they were not authorized to discuss the plans publicly. Prime Minister Mark Carney said Monday that Canada may need to move away from matching U.S. tariffs dollar for dollar and instead use more targeted retaliation, saying officials were reviewing options aimed at protecting Canadian workers and businesses. President Donald Trump escalated the dispute again Monday, telling Canadian leaders to, quote, fall in line or face consequences, quote, far worse than tariffs already imposed, and threatening new 50% tariffs on Canadian vehicles, auto parts, and steel. Carney said U.S. trade demands had confirmed Canada's fears that Washington was seeking to dismantle major Canadian industries. Nonetheless, he said Canada remained willing to negotiate, but only if the United States approached the talks as a partnership between sovereign countries. An attitude at the negotiation table that Canada is a subsidiary of the United States is not something we're going to accept, Carney said. Carney was even more blunt in French. We learned during the negotiations that the Americans want to destroy our major industries, including auto, steel, and aluminum, Carney said. That was one of the main reasons we said no. It was a bad deal. Carney said the dispute also exposed a deeper divide over language and culture, saying protections for French and Canadian culture that Washington views as trade irritants are considered fundamental rights in Canada. The fiery words from both sides show how Canada-U.S. relations have deteriorated since Carney walked away from trade negotiations with the Trump administration late Friday, triggering the president's threatened 50% tariffs the next day on about $20 billion worth of Canadian goods. In response, Carney announced dollar-for-dollar retaliation beginning September 8. Carney cast doubt on the U.S.'s reliability as a partner, saying Canada was finding reliable partners, quote, everywhere in the world except in the United States and Russia. On Monday, Trump came back with further tariffs, warning that he would impose them on Canada's auto industry beginning next year. Canada has been ripping off the United States of America for years, Trump wrote on social media, criticizing what he called the country's, quote, ridiculously high tariffs on American farmers. Carney said Washington's auto sector proposals would gradually have the effect of dismantling Canadian production. This is the most successful automotive partnership in history, Carney said, referring to the deeply integrated Canada-U.S. industry. Meanwhile, Ontario Premier Doug Ford unleashed his own tirade. In an interview with Associated Press, he said Trump had underestimated Canadians' willingness to endure economic pain rather than give in to U.S. pressure. We're all in, Ford said. Up here, we're at a fever pitch. Everyone's in for an economic war. They know they're going to have to sacrifice. Trump responded in a social media post by attacking Ford personally, calling him, quote, the less charismatic, intelligent, and overly unimpressive brother of the late, great Rob Ford, once again referring to Canada's prime minister as Governor Carney. Ford dismissed the statements. If you think an insult from him hurts me, well, bring it on, buddy. I'm ready. Ford is a progressive conservative whose party differs from that of Carney, a liberal, but the two underscore broad political unity in Canada over the trade fight with Trump. Ford said everything is on the table if the dispute worsens, including cutting off electricity and critical minerals from Ontario. The minerals are increasingly important to U.S. national security and manufacturing. Excuse me.
the Pentagon has increasingly has sought more secure supplies of minerals used in military aircraft, missiles, munitions, and electronics as Washington tries to reduce reliance on China, which dominates the mining or processing of several strategically important minerals. Ford said Canada should also consider increasingly severe retaliation if Trump continues targeting Canadian industries, including oil and potash, while Ontario could raise electricity prices or stop sending power south. We power 1.5 million homes and businesses, Ford said. Everything's on the table. I'll do whatever it takes. Ford has used electricity as leverage before. During an earlier phase of the dispute, Ontario imposed a 25% surcharge on electricity imported to Michigan, Minnesota, and New York. Trump responded by threatening to double tariffs on Canadian steel and aluminum before both sides backed away. Ford accused Trump of not simply seeking a better trade deal, but aiming to hollow out Canadian industries and move production south. Ford said Trump wants to make Canada a vassal state. He wants to bleed out every single sector and bring them down to the U.S., Ford said. The auto sector is especially important to Ontario, the center of Canada's vehicle manufacturing industry. Plants and suppliers in Ontario are tightly integrated with factories in Michigan and other U.S. states, with parts routinely crossing the border multiple times during production. Automakers including Ford, General Motors, and Stellantis operate major assembly plants in Ontario, and the wider supply chain supports tens of thousands of jobs. Trump's new threat of a 50% tariff on Canadian vehicles and parts puts that sector directly at the center of the escalating dispute. And in a related article, President Donald Trump's trade war with Canada could rattle economies in both states with key Senate races. From Portland, Maine. President Donald Trump's trade war with Canada escalating as the midterm elections approach, threatening Republican efforts to address voters' economic concerns in a year when control of the U.S. Senate hinges on states along the border between the United States and its northern neighbor. The dispute flared over the weekend after negotiations broke down, leading Trump to raise tariffs on $20 billion in Canadian imports. Canada plans to announce tariffs of its own on Tuesday, and the spiraling conflict could lead to higher prices and scrambled supply chains for Americans already aggravated at the president's management of the economy. Republican Senator Susan Collins of Maine, one of Democrats' top targets this year, warned that fallout from Trump's approach would hurt U.S. businesses and consumers. Imposing new tariffs on Canada is a mistake, Collins said while campaigning Monday, and she mentioned lobsters, blueberries, lumber, and other Maine products that end up in Canadian markets. The issue also put pressure on Republicans in Michigan, Ohio, and Alaska, states where Canada is an important trading partner. Many Democrats seem eager to capitalize on the matter as they try to regain the Senate majority, despite the party's own history with protectionist sentiments. Trump is escalating a trade war with Canada for his own vanity, Michigan's Democratic nominee Abdul El-Sayed said on social media, adding that his Republican opponent, former Representative Mike Rogers, is a, quote, rubber stamp for such policies. A third of the state's exports go north of the border. Mark Short, top advisor to then-Vice President Mike Pence during the first Trump presidency, said the issue is a political trap for Republicans. It's hard, obviously, because you don't want to incur the wrath of the president, he said. But at the same time, I think if you're representing agricultural states, especially, your voters are probably anxious to have somebody representing their interests in Washington right now. It's possible that Trump will change course or delay his plans, but for now, the president is making no apologies for economic turmoil. Canada has been ripping off the United States for years, Trump blasted on his Truth Social platform Monday, adding that it will raise tariffs on all Canadian automobiles and auto parts and steel to 50% in 2027. He added, this is all in caps, we don't need Canada, they need us. Trump's top trade official more calmly downplayed the dispute. This is something where we don't actually expect a huge impact, U.S. Trade Representative Jamison Greer told reporters outside the West Wing. Vice President J.D. Vance visited Maine on Monday, where he praised, quote, our very independent friend Susan Collins, end quote, and assured voters, quote, we're very mindful of the fact that Maine is a border state with Canada. He said the administration is trying to make sure Maine, quote, gets a fair deal.
Collins did not appear with Vance on Monday or during his last trip to Maine. She campaigned on her own as she tries to hold off a challenge from Democratic nominee Troy Jackson, a former state legislative leader. Jackson, longer before going into politics, said tariffs are another example of how Collins does not do enough to stand up to the president. Troy spent most of his life working along the Canadian border, so he knows how important this relationship is to Maine's economy, Jackson spokesman Dan Gottlieb said. Trump made no secret of his affection for tariffs during his comeback campaign, promising that higher taxes on imports would generate a windfall for the U.S. Treasury and boost economic manufacturing. But concerns about inflation and affordability have not receded, including in states with key races this year. Maine, Ohio, Michigan, and Alaska boast industries, including fisheries, auto parts, lumber, and produce, that export items across the northern border, while Canadian imports are sold by a range of U.S. retailers. Iowa, which also has a competitive Senate race, does not border Canada or its waters, but also exports more goods to Canada than any other nation. Majority Forward, a political action committee tied to Senate Democrats, already ran television advertisements against Republican Senator Dan Sullivan of Alaska during last year's partial government shutdown. The tariffs are hitting Alaska the hardest, the ad said. Call Dan Sullivan and tell him stop raising our costs. Former Ohio Senator Sherrod Brown is trying to return to Washington by unseating Republican Senator John Houston. Brown has long been a union-friendly protectionist Democrat, but he's argued against Trump's approach, saying it's one thing to get aggressive with an adversarial economic powerhouse like China, but another to impose uneven, unpredictable tariffs on neighboring nations. Houston signed a bipartisan letter early this year urging the administration to proceed carefully while renegotiating a trade agreement with Canada and Mexico. But he's also embraced the White House's economic policies, recently appearing with Vance at an Ohio steel plant to praise the administration's economic agenda. Today is a new day. It truly is, Houston said. It's a new day because of the America First agenda. Brown has not yet criticized Houston on Canadian tariffs, concentrating instead on the senator's support for data centers and Trump's war with Iran. But Senate Majority PAC spokeswoman Lauren French said the Canadian tariffs fight fits seamlessly into the broader case that Brown and other Democrats are making about Trump and his allies. It's another proof point for the argument that this is a guy who continues to raise your costs for no reason at all, she said. Short said Trump's first-term protectionism was easier to defend because it was more focused on China. In the second Trump presidency, Short said, we so alienated our normal trading partners that part of their retaliation has been not to buy agricultural products, thus cutting off replacement markets for any lost trade with Beijing. In Maine, Vance insisted Trump only wants to level the playing field with Canada. They don't expect anybody to fight back, Vance said. We're sick of that. He also criticized Canada as treating China more fairly than the U.S. in trade negotiations. It's over, Vance said. We expect fairness in our trade policy. Collins shared a different goal. I really want us to go back to the very friendly, economically beneficial relationship that we have with our Canadian neighbors, she said. And on sanctions to pressure Iran. Treasury Secretary Scott Bessent announced a new round of sanctions aimed at Iran on Monday and warned every country that does business with the Islamic Republic to sever those financial ties or face retaliation from the United States. The new warnings to further cut off Iran from the rest of the world economy were issued after President Donald Trump pledged last week to unleash a, quote, an economic D-Day against Iran as the administration seeks an off-ramp after nearly 6 months of war. We are level setting with every country to tell them our expectations. We know who they are. They know who they are, Bessent told a news conference. So when the hammer of U.S. Treasury actions falls upon them, they will have no one to blame but themselves. Washington has promised the new sanctions would put more pressure on an Iranian economy already battered by previous sanctions and a U.S. naval blockade. But the announcement Monday provided little detail and did not name which countries could face secondary sanctions. China, Turkey, and the United Arab Emirates are Iran's largest trading partners.
Bessent said Trump has been, quote, making phone calls to world leaders with specific requests to cease their interactions with Iran, and it has already been seen results. The UAE announced last week that it was suspending all trade, commercial exchanges, and financial transactions with Iran until further notice after a reported missile attack on the Gulf country. I'm confident the president, as you all know, is quite persuasive, Bessent said, adding that the UAE decision was, quote, not a coincidence. Shortly before the announcement, Iranian Parliamentary Speaker Mohammad Bagdar Kalabaf said the U.S. is not in an economic position to further restrict Tehran's relations with other countries. Iran's trading partners, both in the media and through messages sent to us, have made it clear that they don't take these statements into account anywhere, Kalabaf, who has been Iran's lead negotiator over the past 6 months, posted on X. Iran's foreign ministry spokesperson warned that Tehran would respond harshly to U.S. expanded U.S. sanctions, including measures against countries it sees as cooperating with Washington. Any escalation of this situation will undoubtedly bring about consequences, as Melbaghi said, our hands are not tied. And the new head of Iran's top security body warned Sunday that Tehran will see any country support for the sanctions as an, quote, act of war. Hours before Bessent's announcement, Iran's currency hit a new record low. The rial dropped to 2.02 million to the U.S. dollar as trading opened on currency markets. Iran's official central bank rate stood at around 1.5 million rial to the dollar, but the market rate is what most Iranians pay. The currency had already been under pressure before the U.S. and Israel attacked Iran on February 28, as Iran faced double-digit inflation and negative growth. The rial has repeatedly hit new lows as nearly 6 months of war have taken an even greater toll. Iranians find daily staples increasingly unaffordable. Since the war began, rice is up some 60%, and beef prices are more than 150% higher. The International Monetary Fund forecasts that gross domestic product will contract more than 5%. Excuse me. Still, economic pressure has not yet translated into political pressure. Iran retains a key strategic advantage. Its attacks and threats on ships in the Strait of Hormuz have brought traffic in the vital waterway to a near halt, damaging the world economy and heaping pressure on Trump ahead of congressional elections. The war, as a result, has devolved into a fight over who controls the strait, through which a fifth of the world's traded oil transited before the conflict began February 28. Iran is now refusing to fully reopen it unless it can charge ships. Iran and Oman, which are on opposite sides of the strait, are reportedly in the final stages of agreeing on a plan for joint management of the waterway. Oman's foreign minister is set to visit Iran on Tuesday. Pakistan, which played a key role in brokering a 60-day ceasefire in June, sent a high-level delegation to Iran on Monday to encourage the U.S. and Iran to return to negotiations, two senior officials said. The officials spoke on condition of anonymity because they were not authorized to speak to the media on the record. The military confirmed only Field Marshal Azmin Munir's visit, saying it was aimed at de-escalating tensions in the region. Trump spoke with Munir ahead of the Army Chief's visit to Iran, according to a person familiar with the discussion. The person spoke on condition of anonymity to confirm a private conversation. Munir met Iranian Interior Minister Iskander Mohmani in Tehran, according to two senior officials. Munir is expected to remain in Iran overnight and meet the Iranian president and other senior officials before returning to Pakistan. His previous visit to Iran in May helped pave the way for a memorandum of understanding signed by the U.S. and Iran in June. In Tehran, 73-year-old Sadegh Mahmoudi joined a line of about a dozen people to purchase U.S. dollars with his remaining savings to hedge against further declines. There is no hope for a deal and peace, he said. And some more updates from that neck of the woods. An oil tanker was hit with a projectile off the coast of Oman in the Strait of Hormuz, according to a report Tuesday that highlighted the ongoing dangers for shipping companies attempting to use the waterway, while Iran holds it in firm control. The attack came as a high-level delegation

meetings in Iran with the goal of bringing a negotiated end to the nearly six-month-old war. Here's a look at the latest developments in the Iran war and the wider Middle East on Monday. The oil tanker was hit Monday night a few miles off the east coast of Oman, according to a report Tuesday from the British military's United Kingdom Maritime Trade Organization. The unknown projectile hit the engine of the ship and disabled it, but all crew have been reported safe, the UK MTO said. There were no immediate reports of any environmental impact from this attack, but oil spills from other ships damaged during the war have caused growing concerns about ecological damage. About a fifth of the world's traded oil was shipped through the Strait of Hormuz freely before the U.S. and Israel attacked Iran on February 28th. Iran now has a stranglehold on the shipping traffic through the state and periodic fires of vessels attempting to transit, though there was no immediate claim for Monday's attack. The U.S. is also operating a blockade of Iranian ports and has fired on vessels. A delegation from Pakistan, led by Army Chief Field Marshal Azmir Munir, departed Tehran on Tuesday after talks with Iran's president and other senior officials on opening the Strait of Hormuz and reviving stalled negotiations to end the Iran-U.S. conflict, the Pakistani military said. Pakistan has sought to mediate a resolution between Iran and the U.S., maintaining contacts with officials in both countries and urging them to resolve their differences. Pakistani Interior Minister Mohsin Naqvi, who accompanied Munir, said their meeting with Iranian President Masoud Pezeshkian had been, quote, very positive and productive, focused on eventually bringing about an end to the conflict. Significant progress was made, and the meeting concluded on a highly positive note, Naqvi said in a post on X. He added, "We remain hopeful that this momentum will help pave the way for further progress and lasting peace in the region." Discussions also include reopening the Strait of Hormuz, the military said. Iran and Oman, which is on the opposite side of the strait from Iran, are currently finalizing their own proposal for managing the waterway, but it remains unclear whether it would be a plan acceptable to the U.S. Oman's foreign minister was to meet with Iranian authorities Tuesday. Tuesday marked 1 year since Israeli soldiers killed 22 Palestinians, including journalists and rescue workers, in a double strike on a hospital in Gaza that provoked global outrage. No one has been held accountable. Israeli officials said the target was a suspected Hamas camera on the roof of Nasser Hospital. Among those killed were Reuters cameraman Hussam Al-Masri and Maryam Daga, a visual journalist who worked for the Associated Press and other news organizations. Despite repeated requests from the AP, the Army has not provided details about the investigation or a timeline for when it could be completed. Rights groups say Israel rarely holds troops accountable for killing Palestinians, pointing to long investigations that rarely lead to prosecution. China's foreign ministry said it is closely following plans announced by U.S. Treasury Secretary Scott Bessent to expand sanctions to entities and individuals linked to Iran, including some based in China. Foreign military spokesperson Lin Jian said China-Iran cooperation should not be disrupted or undermined, noting that it had been conducted in accordance with international law. China is one of Iran's biggest trading partners and purchases the majority of its total oil exports. The Treasury Department on Monday said it was imposing sanctions on nearly 60 Iran-linked entities, including several based in China. But Bessent stopped short of imposing secondary sanctions on countries that trade with Iran, which Bessent said was because he wanted countries to have an opportunity to shift away from Iran before it was too late. He did not name any countries that could face sanctions, saying, quote, they know who they are. Lin said unilateral sanctions lack a basis in international law and added that economic warfare would only, quote, further exacerbate tensions. And it's 31 minutes after the hour. I'm going to take a short break here, and then we'll be back to continue reading from the news and business sections of today's Chicago Tribune.

0: Well, back to continue reading from today's news and business section of the Chicago Tribune. Also on the Middle East from the New York Times. Syria and Israel held talks in Jordan on Sunday to ease tensions between the two countries, according to Syria's state news agency, days after Israel struck an airbase in Syrian territory. The talks, mediated by the United States, focused on creating mechanisms to stop Israeli operations in Syria and are reviving discussions about a security agreement between Syria and Israel, according to the news agency Sana, which cited an official at the Syrian Foreign Ministry. The Syrian delegation was led by Foreign Minister Assad al-Shabani and included the heads of Syria's General Intelligence and Military Intelligence Agency, Sana noted. Israeli officials, who had not publicly commented on the talks, did not immediately respond to requests for further information. The two sides also discussed two efforts to prevent tensions between Turkey and Israel, both neighbors of Syria, from spilling over into Syrian territory, Sana reported. Syrian and Israeli officials say the Israeli strikes on the Syrian airbase last week followed a visit by a Turkish delegation to the airfield as part of discussions to rehabilitate the site. Turkish officials denied that claim. The talks Sunday were the latest sign that Syrian President Ahmad al-Sharara was open to diplomacy with Israel, a stark departure from his predecessors, who maintained a decades-long hostility toward the country. Ashara's government first engaged with Israel in back-channel discussions brokered by the United States last year, the first such talks in more than a decade. The diplomatic track stalled after the U.S.-Israeli war in Iran erupted last year. So far, the discussions over the past year have not curbed Israel's military activity in Syria since rebels led by al-Sharara swept into the capital, Damascus, in 2024 and overthrew the government of Bashar al-Assad. The Israeli military has launched hundreds of airstrikes on military targets in Syria, deployed forces deep into parts of the country's south near its border with Israel, and built military outposts and infrastructure in Syrian territory near the Israeli border, according to the Armed Conflict Location and Event Data, a nonprofit that tracks global conflict. Israel officials have defended the actions as necessary to ensure that hostile forces such as Hezbollah, the Iran-backed Lebanese militant group, or the Islamic State group, still active in Syria, can't entrench themselves near Israel. But in Syria, the military inventions have stoked fears that Israel is seeking to maintain a long-term military presence in Syria and may expand operations beyond the southern border areas. The Trump administration, a proponent of Syria's new government, has pushed for discussions between the two countries and publicly called for Syria to join the Abraham Accords, which established diplomatic relations between Israel and four Arab states during President Donald Trump's first term. Syrian officials have shown no inclination to do so imminently, and so the scope of the latest round of talks was more limited. After Israel struck the Bayer base in northwestern Syria last week, the government in Damascus said the strikes had been, quote, an unjustified act of aggression, a flagrant violation of Syria's sovereignty and territorial integrity, and a dangerous escalation that threatens security and stability in the region. In the Gaza Strip, Palestinian residents of the war-battered area fled homes and businesses as Israeli strikes and tank fire killed at least four people Monday, including two children, hospital officials said, a week after a U.S. delegation asked Israel to draw down attacks. After evacuation warnings by Israel's military, a strike hit a building in the Bereji refugee camp in central Gaza. One family was unable to flee and a four-year-old child was killed, according to Adda Hospital, where it was taken. His mother and sister were wounded. There was no Israeli military comment. Israeli strikes hit three other buildings across Gaza after residents said they received evacuation warnings. Some people sprinted away with mothers carrying children while others moved amid the rubble in wheelchairs or with canes. Israel has continued targeted killings in the week since a U.S. delegation met with Prime Minister Benjamin Netanyahu to push last year's ceasefire deal forward. U.S. negotiator Jared Kushner asked Netanyahu to draw down Israel's attacks in Gaza, a person familiar with the meeting said last week, speaking on condition of anonymity because they weren't allowed to authorize to brief journalists. Israel has announced strikes on six of the 7 days since then. And we have wildfires in Indonesia. Indonesia intensified its ground and aerial firefighting operations on Monday as huge blazes in central and western regions scorched wide areas of forest and peatland, creating a choking haze that blanketed cities and crossed borders. Indonesian police have arrested 72 people suspected of starting some of the forest fire and peatland fires, while four companies are under investigation for allegedly using fire to clear land at low cost. Emergency services have been battling fires driven by an intensifying El Nino pattern and a prolonged dry season, generating dense smoke that crossed into Malaysia and Brunei, according to the National Disaster Management Agency, or BNBP. Fires remained active in several regions Monday, according to the agency, while large-scale suppression efforts continue in fire-prone provinces, including West, Central, and Southern Kalimantan on Borneo Island and in Riau, South Sumatra, and Jambi on Sumatra Island. The fires are part of a broader surge in wildfire activity across Indonesia this year. Drought, strong winds, and dry vegetation have complicated efforts to contain the fires, the BNP said in a statement. Some hotspots remained inaccessible to more than 24,000 ground firefighters who were deployed in Sumatra and Borneo, prompting local officials to request additional water bombing support. After visiting areas devastated by forest and peatland fires in central Kalimantan on Saturday, President Prabowo Subianto traveled to fire-affected Riau and its neighboring province on South Sumatra on Monday, where more than 89,000 acres have burned in 10 provinces, to encourage authorities to get the haze cloud under control. Prabowo vowed the government would continue supporting firefighting operations, including through the deployment of additional water bombing helicopters and oxygen supplies for firefighters. He urged authorities to thoroughly document and report the work being carried out by firefighting teams directly to him. Prabowo also called for stronger public education and outreach efforts, saying the central government will employ about 1,000 military and police officers to work alongside regional authorities in raising awareness and preventing fires, forest and land fires. The latest satellite data from the Environmental Ministry showed South Sumatra recorded the highest number of hotspots nationwide with 1,429, followed by West Kalimantan with 1,226 and Central Kalimantan with 811. East Kalimantan logged 576 hotspots ahead of Riau with 503, while West Papua and Jambi recorded 468 and 458 hotspots, respectively. And economists doubt Mexican cattle will rein in beef costs. The U.S. is reopening a border crossing in Arizona to cattle from Mexico on Monday as part of a broader effort by the Trump administration to reduce record-high beef prices, though economists doubt the move will mean much to grocery store shoppers. The U.S. Department of Agriculture has said concerns about the new world screwworms spread lessened enough to allow the movement of cattle from Mexico at a crossing in Douglas, Arizona, about 230 miles southeast of Phoenix. Over time, it hopes to reopen other crossings in New Mexico and Texas. Beef prices are clearly a concern for President Donald Trump, who announced Friday that he would allow up to 331,000 tons of imported ground beef into the U.S. tariff-free to be sold at below market prices over the next 90 days. In February, the White House said closing the border to livestock imports from Mexico more than a year ago was, quote, essential to containing the screwworm, but it has exacerbated a shortage of cattle for slaughter in the U.S. The administration obviously has felt a lot of incentive to try to be able to say that they're doing something about high beef prices in particular, said Daryl Peel, a professor of agribusiness at Oklahoma State University. Beef has been singled out because it is an expensive product and because it's just high profile. The Trump administration closed the border to cattle imports in May 2025 as part of its response to the screwworm, a parasite with flesh-eating larvae that can infest and even kill cattle and other animals. The move came as the U.S. already was struggling to meet beef demand, thanks to a cattle herd that has been shrinking for 5 years and now is the smallest in decades. Because the USDA plans a phased reopening of the border, it will take months for Mexican imports to return to their traditional levels, Peel said. Mexico has traditionally provided 1.1 million head, or about 3% of the U.S. cattle supply. I don't expect to see any measurable impact on cattle prices or beef prices soon, Peel said. The USDA reported that on January 1, the U.S. cattle herd had dropped to 86.2 million head, the lowest figure in 75 years. Beef prices skyrocketed over the past 5 years, rising significantly faster than food prices as a whole, according to the U.S. Bureau of Labor Statistics. The average price of a pound of ground beef rose nearly 57% from July 2021 to July 2026, from $4.39 to $6.89, hitting a peak of $6.90 in May, with a 10% increase over the previous year. Food prices have risen about 25% overall in those 5 years, according to the Bureau's number. The price for a pound of uncooked steak rose 35% over the past 5 years, reaching a record $13.06 per pound in July, also 10% higher than a year before. But Glenn Tonser, a professor of agricultural economics at Kansas State University, said the potential effect on beef prices from the smaller supply of cattle was lessened because the used beef industry is more efficient and is able to get more meat from each animal than in past years. And on the Paramount Warner deal, California's Attorney General has canceled a meeting with representatives of Paramount set for Monday to begin discussing a settlement of the state's lawsuit seeking to block Paramount's proposed acquisition of Warner Brothers Discovery. Attorney General Rob Bonta called off the meeting late Sunday, accusing Paramount of acting in bad faith. In a statement to the New York Times, Bonta accused Paramount of leaking details of a meeting the parties held Friday. Not only did Paramount leak the alleged substance of settlement negotiations, but they misrepresented these discussions, demonstrating a lack of good faith, Bonta said in the statement. As soon as Paramount stops playing games and engages sincerely, my office is happy to meet again. Paramount did not have a comment Monday morning. And this on papyrus manuscripts from Ann Arbor, Michigan. Jean Jang pulled the precision binocular headband magnifier over her eyes and hunched down within a few inches of the ancient text resting on a light board. Using a pair of hand tools, Jean carefully inspected the sheet made from the papyrus plant, proceeding with the utmost care. After all, it most likely hadn't been handled in a century, nor read for thousands of years. The Papyrus Conservation Summer Seminar at the University of Michigan is the only one of its kind in the Americas, according to the university, and is one of the few in the world designed to convey the best practices for conserving papyrus manuscripts, ancient text written on rolls or sheets made from the papyrus plant. If you touch this papyrus, you can feel the history, said Xi Jin, a native of China, who was among 9 scholars from across the globe, including Ireland, Italy, and the U.S., who took the 10-day course. Michigan's papyrology collection covers text and documents from 1000 BCE to 1000 CE. No institutions on this side of the world has more of them, the Ann Arbor School said, giving the researchers access to a vast collection of ancient papyri. There are portions of the Homer epics, the Odyssey and the Iliad, writings by the philosopher Epicurus, and the oldest known copy of the Epistles of Paul. Carrying on this tradition is an incredible responsibility, but it's also incredibly fun and rewarding, because there's nothing I love more than getting people together from all over the world, sharing ideas, learning from each other, said Marika Kay, who manages library preservation services for physical collections at the University of Michigan Library. Kay said she tried to make things comfortable and not scary, because a lot of people just feel terrified working on these ancient things. The seminar introduced the papyrologists and conservators to techniques in the treatment, storage, and care of the ancient text, as well as documentation practices. Papyrus and its ink can crumble, smear, or break, so Kay encouraged the students to carefully remove dirt, sand, salt, and debris. Use controlled moisture to soften folds and realign fibers, and dry the papyrus slowly under light weight to prevent curling. The first seminar was held in 2012, and they've been held every 2 years since, except for the 2020 pandemic year. About 50 students total have taken part. If we don't train the next generations of conservators, this is a craft that is going to be lost, said Giuliano Cedro, curator of Michigan's papyrology collection. Michigan has so many papyrus manuscripts on hand that its researchers haven't gone through them all. Some of the items were acquired, while others were excavated during university expeditions to the ancient site of Caranus, Egypt, from 1924 to 1935. And speaking about things showing up due to the drought, from Serbia. The wreck of a steam tugboat dating from the early 1900s is the latest relic to emerge from shrinking waters in Serbia, as Europe's rivers run dry, with the continent engulfed in prolonged extreme heat and drought. While parts have appeared above the surface before, the locals say the wreck has never been so exposed. It's been several years since it was last seen, so there is quite an interest, said historian Andrija Popovic, who is head of the town museum. It's truly something you don't see every day, he added about the boat, dubbed Sava's Titanic by Serbian media. Warships, mammoth bones, and parts of ancient constructions all have emerged from the slumping waters of the Danube, the Rhine, and other rivers in the scorching drought that has also disrupted trade, power, and water supplies. A record low Danube River has severely impacted nuclear power plants in Hungary and Romania and halted traffic along Europe's second largest waterways. A months-long drought has ravaged crops from the Netherlands to Bosnia and caused water shortages that extend as high as the Alps. Popovic said the Slovenian was made in 1913 in a shipyard in Budapest, Hungary, then part of the Austro-Hungarian Empire, and measured 177 feet in length. With a steam engine, the boat pulled heavy cargo between Budapest and other towns along the Danube. During World War I, the boat largely paused its routes, Popovic said. As the war ended and the Austro-Hungarian Empire was dismantled, the boat's ownership switched to the newly formed Kingdom of Serbs, Croats, and Slovenians, which would later become Yugoslavia, as part of war reparations, he said. This when it was named the Slovenian, Popovic said, adding that it's mystery why this name was chosen. Then, during World War II, Slovenian and its new country came under Nazi German occupation. After Yugoslav anti-fascist forces liberated Belgrade in 1944, they used the boat to transfer the wounded and equipment while pushing German troops further west, Popovic said. The boat was carrying wounded fighters when it hit a German mine in late April 1945, Popovic said. It sank and has stayed in the same place since that day, he said. The Slovenia is not the only relic that has emerged from Europe's dying rivers. On Serbia's eastern border with Romania, rusty remains of German ships are sticking out from the slumped Danube waters. Some still laden with weapons, the ships belong to Nazi Germany's Black Sea Fleet that was deliberately sunk near the end of the war as German troops retreated from Romania and Soviet forces advanced deeper into Europe. In Italy, the worst drought in 70 years, has exposed the piers of an ancient bridge over the Tiber River once used by a Roman emperor, which fell into disrepair by the 3rd century. As the Danube water shrank in Bulgaria, researchers were thrilled to find and recover a jawbone, tusks, a shoulder blade, ribs, and other bone fragments belonging to an extinct woolly mammoth buried deep in the sand. Europe is the world's fastest warming continent, with temperatures increasing twice as fast as the global average since the 1980s, according to the European Union's Copernicus Climate Change Service. Half of the European Union and the United Kingdom was experiencing drought by late 2026, July 2026, according to the EU's European Drought Observatory, with 9% of the territory at its most severe alert level. Scientists warn that climate change is exacerbating the frequency and intensity of heat and dryness. Serbian hydrology expert Dejan Vlatkovic said the current drought is the combination of a lack of winter snow and a dry spring. And from Gothic, Colorado. Last winter was tough for marmots living high in the Colorado mountains, where researchers say two-thirds of one population died while hibernating because of insufficient snow cover. Those that survived are doing well, fattening up in time not just for fall and hibernation season, but, drumroll please, the first fat marmot week. just like Fat Bear Week. An online contest to vote for Alaskan brown bears plumped up for the winner. Fat Marmot Week, which began Monday, is mostly just for fun, but it also has a serious side. Scientists need to drum up donations for their long-running research into the rodents to keep it going through federal funding cuts. In some sense, we're going to be laughing our way down as the Titanic sinks, said Dan Bloomstein, leader of the project launched decades ago at the Rocky Mountain Biological Lab in Gothic, Colorado. Because what else are you going to do? But wait, what's a marmot? A marmot is a cat-sized furry ground squirrel that lives in burrows in North America, Europe, and Asia. The 15 or so species worldwide include groundhogs, which have their own special day, February 2nd, in the U.S. and Canada. In the Rocky Mountains, yellow-bellied marmots are plentiful. Hikers often spot these charismatic creatures perched on boulders or scurrying through wildflowers. Marmots aren't shy near trails popular to people. Watch out, a bold one might smite your snack. Like people, marmots have personalities and are flexibly social, meaning some like to intermingle in colonies of up to 30 animals, while others prefer solitude, according to Emily Reinke, a master's program student at the University of Colorado, Los Angeles. We kind of understand these marmots just by looking at them, sometimes because we can kind of tell who's who just by how they behave and how they interact with one another, says Katie Adler, a UCLA doctoral student. Some marmots are difficult to study because they are wary of researchers' efforts to trap them using wire boxes baited with an enticing mixture of oats and peanut butter, Reinke said. Others, you could trap three or four times in the same morning, she said. While hibernating bears snooze in a state called torpor, allowing them to wake up or be woken up every now and then, marmots slip into a far deeper form of hibernation. Their body temperature drops from about that of a human to as low as 41 degrees Fahrenheit, not much warmer than their burrows in winter. You pick up a hibernating marmot and it's this fuzzy ball and it feels like a cold rock with fur. It's completely surreal, Bloomstein said. They breathe once a minute or two. To prepare for winter, the animals do a tremendous amount of fattening. They double their weight to as much as 13 pounds, then lose all of that bulk during a half year or more of hibernation. Marmots come out of the ground really skinny, relative to what they look like now at least, Adler said. Last winter, scant snowfall and warm temperatures due to global warming deprived many Colorado marmots of an insulating blanket of snow covering their burrows. Researchers believe their hibernation quarters got too chilly, because causing many to die of cold. We had over 160 animals and we ended with 60 at the start of the season, Bloomstein said. Most of them died because of the lack of snow cover. This year's snowpack was the worst on record in the upper Colorado River Basin, which includes Wyoming, Colorado, Utah, and New Mexico. Human-caused climate change made the snow drought about 14 times more likely, a new study confirms. Hundreds of researchers at the Rocky Mountain Biological Laboratory have observed changes, including fewer bees and other pollinators, and sagebrush encroaching in valleys once dominated by wildflowers. Precipitation changes, meanwhile, literally cascade downstream to where farmers and communities water to survive. The snowmelt here impacts the Colorado River, which impacts our drinking water, Reinke said. What happens in these mountains doesn't stay in these mountains and impacts all of us. The site in Gothic, about 20 miles south of Aspen, is run by researchers from UCLA and the University of Ottawa, Ontario. It was launched in 1962, making it one of the world's largest running studies of individual mammals. The marmot researchers effectively call themselves marmoteers. And that concludes all the time I have available for reading first obituaries from our local newspapers and then articles from the news and the business section of today's Chicago Tribune. Please stay tuned if you're listening in the morning to readings from the features and sports section of the Tribune. 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Weather looks really decent out there, so have a great day, and thank you for listening to APRIS.
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0: Good morning. This is Ann and Carl, and we'll be reading to you from the Chicago Tribune features in arts and entertainment, and then we'll go to sports. We're so happy you've joined us today. 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APRIS and WVIK are currently seeking a regular APRIS listener to serve as a member of the WVIK's Community Advisory Board. There are only 4 one-hour meetings held each year, and the meetings can be attended either in person or remotely, whichever is more convenient. So if you or someone you know would be interested in fulfilling this role, please reach out to Pete Peterson, the director of APRIS, by calling 309-794-7560 or by emailing him at APRIS@WVIK.org. And thank you. Carl, how about some weather?
1: It actually looks nice. Today it's mostly sunny with a high near 82. Calm wind becoming south around 5 miles per hour in the afternoon. Tonight, a 20% chance of showers and thunderstorms after 2 a.m. Partly cloudy with a low around 67, south wind around 5 miles per hour. Wednesday tomorrow, partly sunny, then gradually becoming sunny. The high near 84, southwest wind 5 to 10 miles per hour, becoming northwest in the afternoon. Winds could gust as high as 20 miles per hour. Wednesday night, clear with a low around 65, northwest wind around 5 miles per hour. Thursday, sunny with a high near 82. Thursday night, clear with a low around 62. Friday, sunny with a high near 83. Friday night, partly cloudy with a low around 65. Saturday, partly sunny with a high near 83. Saturday night, a 30% chance of showers after 1 a.m. Partly cloudy with a low around 69. Sunday, a 30% chance of showers and thunderstorms. Mostly sunny with a high near 87. Sunday night, a 40% chance of showers, partly cloudy with a low around 72. And Monday, a 30% chance of showers, partly sunny with a high near 87. So not too bad.
0: Not too bad for August. Here's a joke for you. I've had so much plastic surgery. When I die, they will donate my body to Tupperware. That person delivering that line was Joan Rivers. Gone since September 4, 2014, her death from a heart attack during a medical procedure at 81, she remains entertainingly alive on the internet and an influential shadow on the careers of such female comics as Amy Schumer, Chelsea Handler, and Wanda Sykes. Aubrey Plaza calls her the most badass female comedian there ever was. And so, following my recent column about Rodney Dangerfield, oh yeah, I read that last week, and because he and Rivers were contemporaries and colleagues, here's Joan Rivers. All my mother told me about sex was that the man goes on top and the woman on the bottom. For 3 years, my husband and I slept in bunk beds.
1: Okay.
0: Just as Dangerfield's legacy has been tarnished and his artfulness diminished by the movies of his late career, so has Rivers' memory been sullied by the red carpet antics and what many consider the nastiness of her last decades. But there is good reason that on Rolling Stone magazine's 2017 list of the 50 best stand-up comics of all time, a list topped by Richard Pryor, George Carlin, and Lenny Bruce, Rivers ranked 6th, just below Chris Rock, but just ahead of Jerry Seinfeld. So let's go back to the woman born Joan Alexandra Molinsky in Brooklyn, New York on June 8, 1933, one of 2 daughters of a doctor and his wife. Joan lived at home after attending Connecticut College, driving into Manhattan with aspirations to be a serious actress. Oh, I didn't know that. She drifted into comedy, performing at shabby nightclubs and disastrously at her parents' country club, where she flopped so aggressively that her parents snuck out.
1: That's bad.
0: Rivers ran away to Manhattan, ducking out without paying hotel bills and living with a boyfriend for a while before returning to her family home. In 1961, she came here, joining the cast of the then new Second City. She would appear in 2 months-long reviews, Six of One, and Alarums and Excursions, and often hung out at the Playboy Mansion.
1: I didn't know that.
0: Didn't know that. I really was born as a comedian at Second City, she said. Back in New York, she became part of the comic crowd performing at the Duplex, a Greenwich Village club, along with such future stars as Dick Cavett, Woody Allen, Bill Cosby, and Dangerfield. Female comics were rare at the time, and frankly still are. As one writer put it then, women in nightclubs were either audience members or cocktail waitresses. But Rivers worked tirelessly, sometimes paying Dangerfield to write jokes for her, and creating her trademark line, "Can we talk?" There are decades of her material typed onto 3x5 index cards in a filing cabinet, systematically organized into hundreds of topics that emerged as defining themes in her career. You can see this at the National Comedy Center in Jamestown, New York. There are nearly 70,000 original jokes. Woo! Her contemporaries...
1: 70,000.
0: Her contemporaries felt her talent. One night after she bombed on stage, Lenny Bruce, her comedy hero, sent her a note. "You're right, and they're wrong." And then Johnny Carson came with an offer to be on his Tonight Show in the so-called death slot, the last 10 minutes of the show. That was February 17, 1965. At the end of her routine, Carson said on the air, "God, you're funny. You are going to be a star." That was, she would say, a miraculous, instantaneous career turnaround. There were big-time bookings in Las Vegas and elsewhere, a new self-confidence, a real stardom. Carson was her champion and her friend. He even introduced her to the man who became her husband, Edgar Rosenberg, a British producer and the father of their daughter, Melissa. By the 1980s, she was Carson's permanent guest host, filling in on The Tonight Show 8 weeks a year, and widely considered his heir apparent. But the then new Fox Network offered her a late-night show of her own in 1986, and she grabbed it. But Carson considered this a betrayal. Ooh, you don't want to do that to Johnny.
1: That's Hollywood.
0: The late night show starring Joan Rivers was a disaster, lasting only 7 months, but it marked the first time a woman would host a late night television show. Her life crumbled. In addition to the death of the show, her husband died by suicide. I remember that. Their daughter, Melissa, blamed her mother. Oh.
1: Oh boy.
0: Rivers then discovered she was broke. She had earned millions of dollars, but Rosenberg had wasted the wealth on bad investments. Oh my goodness, leaving her $37 million in debt. Oh gosh, that poor woman.
1: Yeah.
0: She started over. Invented new opportunities for herself, working like a maniac in her 60s, 70s, and into her 80s. She became a cultural icon, an influential trailblazer, and a business powerhouse. Among her many late career triumphs, she and daughter Melissa created the concept of red carpet pre-show for E! Entertainment Television. I remember that. Where she also hosted Fashion Police, gave wicked critiques of celebrity couture at the Oscars and Golden Globes, won season 2 of Celebrity Apprentice, sold all manner of items as one of the first salespeople on QVC, wrote best-selling memoirs, and continued to draw big crowds in Vegas. I reviewed her stand-up show a couple of times while she was here in the 80s. She was always frank and funny. She was, as before and ever after, a model of resilience and a total pro, though some of her material still revolved around what I called the shopping marriage access, She played energetically off our fascination with celebrities. But there is no question that Rivers blazed trails for other women in the comedy industry by bringing taboo topics on stage. It's hard to believe that there would be a Sarah Silverman without Joan Rivers. That's who I think of when I... Interesting to note, too, is that since being banned by Carson so long ago, Rivers never appeared on The Tonight Show when it was hosted by Jay Leno or Conan O'Brien. She didn't appear on the show again until Jimmy Fallon broke the 28-year ban 6 months before her death. Sitting next to Russell Crowe and using the vernacular of the comedy world, she killed. That's a pretty good article.
1: Well, not a big fan of hers, though.
0: Yeah.
1: Good information, though.
0: Yeah, it is good information, Carl.
1: And here's one. For readers, DNF, debate hardly over, did not finish. I'm good at that. Two chapters into a book, I know if I want to finish. Anyway, Lauren Blatter and Lauren Bergen have been in the same reading group. Their Slack channel is called the Book Club Babes. For 15 years, besides first names, they also share an age, 38, and a voracious devotion to reading. Yet when it comes to did not finish, these BEFs are ND. Translation, they may be friends, but they're night and day when it comes to when, if ever, to do not finish, shorthand for did not finish book. There are too many books out there to read books you don't like, said Blatter. You have to finish a book, countered Bergen. There is nothing new about finishing a book. Trudging through a novel you don't like can feel like a waste of time, and it can be tough calculus predicting if it's going to get better. But to divide over whether DNF is business as usual or a cop-out was ignited anew this spring when Goodreads, the book rating and tracking app, added a did-not-finish shelf where users can stow books that they put down for good or for another day. It was already an option on the Storiograph of other reading apps. If a book isn't working for you, the company announced on Instagram, it's always okay to move on, and I agree. In a statement, Sybil Wallace, managing editor of Goodreads, said a DNF option has been one of the Goodreads community's most requested features. The response to an engagement with the Did Not Finish shelf has been overwhelmingly positive, she said in July. For Bergen, DNF does not compute. She has never not finished a novel. I don't believe that, but if you feel the need to see what happens, especially if the book is in the zeitgeist, she said, I don't want to DNF it and not have a full opinion. Never DNFers have a good reason to engage fully with an author's intent and have an informed point of view about it to complete a series. Because Book Talks or the Pulitzer Prize Committee liked it, because Oprah, Reese, or Jenna said so, because it feels good to finish stuff. And doing so can be vanity metric with social media bragging rights, said Brock Covington, who runs a book club for literary fiction and classic literature. But many readers can't live without the option to quit. Ashley Ross, 38, another book club babe, has given up on several books, including Eleanor Canton's The Luminaries. Hardly a shock, the 2013 Booker Prize winner is 800+. I wouldn't even start it.
2: Oh, my.
1: If a book's over, like, 300 pages, I don't even start it, or I'll break it down. I don't think a writer would want you to hang out in the world and not enjoy it, she said.
2: I agree.
1: I've got one now that I won't finish because, yeah, exactly.
2: Yeah.
1: If you don't want to be a party with these people, you would leave. That's how I feel about a book. When I went to read The Hobbit, they had all three of the books combined. I thought that was The Hobbit till about 6 years ago. Somebody pointed out, it's this thin. Now I've read it five times.
2: I didn't know that.
1: But I could have read it in high school. But anyway, not that DNFing means a book is dead and buried. Ross frequently gives books second or third chances. It's more like BRB or TTYL. She'll sometimes switch to the auto book, as she did with Ann Patchett's essay collection, These Precious Days. I listened to it and loved it, she said. But anyway, there you go. Huh. Ann, what do you got?
0: I got a review on a movie that I've been wanting to see. So this will be interesting. This is a new movie about Anthony Bourdain. I don't know if you've seen the ads for that. So, the chef that died.
1: Okay, yeah, okay.
0: Young Tony, played by Dominic Sessa, has had a rough night. When he wakes up in a hammock with a shiner, brilliant white sand dunes behind him, he doesn't know yet that it's the first day of the rest of his life, which happens to be too short. Life of a chef, an author, TV host, and international flaneur, Anthony Bourdain. However, Tony, the movie, written by Todd Bartels, Lou Howell, Matthew Miller, and director Matt Johnson, isn't really about Anthony Bourdain. Okay? It's best not to think too much about him while enjoying this roguish coming-of-age dramedy. While the film is inspired by Bourdain's first summer in a restaurant kitchen in Provincetown, Massachusetts, the story is one young man's transformation from arrogant Vassar student Tony into Flacco, his restaurant kitchen nickname, as lowly dishwasher, and finally into Anthony, aspiring culinary student. Tony describes himself as insouciant, and he is, even if he doesn't quite know what the word means. He also describes himself as a writer, though we never see him write anything. We know he'll eventually become a writer, but first a chef. And before that, he's badly in need of a good ass-kicking, to quote the epigraph that opens the film from Bourdain's blockbuster 2000 memoir, Kitchen Confidential. Tony takes place during a fleeting moment in time, a few pages from a book prized open like an oyster and savored in all its briny glory, like the bucket of salt water to the face that serves as his regular alarm clock. Johnson, the director, isn't all too interested in the legend of Bourdain, but who Bourdain was before he was a legend, and the pivotal couple of months that changed the trajectory of his life. Johnson imagines it in all its 70s beach town glory. If you're fond of sand dunes and salty air, we just were talking about that, weren't we? You've come to the right movie. Working with cinematographer Michael Bauman, Johnson conjures the intoxicating aromas, textures, and atmospheres of coastal New England, and the restaurant kitchen that becomes the epicenter of Tony's universe. One can practically bask in the stink of smoke, sweat, and squid stew. Sessa, with a frame built for bell-bottoms and leather jackets, skulks and glowers with a pout and period-accurate mop of curly hair. His Tony is bratty, moody, tenacious, a liar, and undeniably charismatic. Tony arrives on the ferry to P-Town following a girl, of course. Yeah. Nancy, played by Emilia Jones, already weaving a web of lies that will eventually blow up in his face. He may be chasing Nancy, but it's a chef, played by Antonio Banderas, who will change his life. Chef, his sole moniker through the film, 86's a hammered Tony from the bar at his seafood joint, the flagship, but takes pity on the teen and gives him his hammock for the night. The next morning, it's up to Tony to put his miserable charms to use and appeal to Chef's charity for a job in exchange for a roof over his head. Eventually, he weasels his way into the hearts of the kitchen's motley crew of roughneck line cooks and the soulful spiritual chef who captains his ship with strict rules and a warm heart. This is Johnson's second excellent film of 2026, after his mind-meltingly funny Nirvana, the band, the show, and the movie. But Tony is his most straightforward and amiable film yet. Johnson's sharp, brainy Blackberry may have been a biopic of a smartphone, But Tony manages to avoid most of the biopic booby traps, except for a few at the end that feel tacked on and somewhat anti-ethical to Johnson's immersive vision. His focus is on transporting us into this world with immediacy, scattering pertinent story details with a playful sense of spontaneity. However, everything is intentionally, precisely placed. Excuse me. Like Tony, we're swept off our feet by the strange new community into which he was accidentally tumbled, full of new customs like smack talk, gatherings like family meals, and hazing rituals. French fry cutter. Well, that sounds interesting. Beguiling but troubled oyster shucker Sal, a terrific Leo Woodall, takes him under his wing as a party pal, and ultimately Tony has to make a choice. Does he want to be a Sal, a fun jerk with a devil-may-care attitude, or does he want to be a chef, driven, wise, and perfectionist? Perhaps Bourdain himself splits the difference. In a particularly poignant moment, Tony asks Chef about a painting of a cook piercing himself with a sword. Chef explains the legend of a famed French chef who killed himself over a delayed fish delivery. But why? Tony asks, unable to understand why an obsessive man might kill himself over something so meaningless. Yeah. And the question persists. It's a summer that makes Tony question everything about himself. But Johnson's film draws Bourdain into focus, despite his biopic resistance. Some answers may remain murky, but this shining jewel of a film makes one moment crystal clear. Ooh, sounds like a good one. And this guy gave it a 3.5 out of 4 stars. Rated R, for pervasive language, drug use, and sexual content. Runs 1 hour and 46 minutes.
1: What's pervasive language?
0: Probably cursing.
1: Oh, okay. Why don't they just say...
0: cursing? Yeah.
1: They got to change everything.
0: Yeah, they do. Okay. Carl, your turn.
1: Okay. Movie review here. Mutiny fails to make waves in a sea of Jason Statham action flicks. The latest Jason Statham joint, Mutiny, isn't playing with coy with its references. The film, directed by Jean-Francois Richet, written by Lindsay Michael and J.P. Davis, is Die Hard on a container ship, and a new poster pays direct homage to the 1988 Bruce Willis action classic. Mutiny is retro in its execution, too. It's simply a clean, classic, high-concept action film with a dependable star in which the suspense builds steadily and methodically, punctuated with bursts of beautifully choreographed violence. The screenplay alternates between info dumps and basic lines of dialogue, delivered stonily by an international cabal of anonymous stuntmen. There are a lot of Dutch angles, and Statham's gun-fu has never been better. It's the kind of movie that would be absolutely glorious to happen upon, playing on TNT, on a Saturday afternoon, or scrolling through the film sections on a plane. But don't you like it a little bit more when your Jason Statham movie breaks bad? The action star has been honing his tough stoic hero bit for going on 25 years. Sometimes he lets his British cheekiness show, but for the most part, he's the tack that turns center in the eye of a storm, which is sleek, aerodynamic, bald-headed, and lethally efficient combat style. Sometimes whatever's happening around him is fairly straightforward, heavy-duty action stuff, like Wrath of the Man, the Transporter, the Italian Job, and sometimes it's absolutely insane, mind-boggling, and kooky. Statham's persona, a contrast against the chaos, the beekeeper, the Meg and working man, plus the Expendables and Fast and Furious franchise, it creates a fun friction for Statham as an actor, side-eyeing wild villains and their henchmen, punching a shark in the face, etc. It's more fun to watch him keep a straight face in these outrageous situations, and Mutiny keeps things grounded even in the open ocean. What Mutiny is missing most is an over-the-top villain. The mastermind behind it all is too cool and refined, and while Roland Moeller is intriguing as corrupt Captain Marco Madsen, He's not giving anything to work with story-wise. Once we're on the ship, chaos erupts, and then it's all sneaking around different parts of the boat. Adrian Lester brings some much-needed subtle humor as a deadpan U.S. Naval officer who reads between the lines of Ellis's distress calls. But honestly, it's all a little too boring. It got 2 out of 4 stars. It's rated R for strong, bloody violence language. Running time is 1 hour and 35 minutes, and it's in theaters August 21st.
2: Okay.
1: Oh, yeah, yeah. It's about bottom of the hour, so we'll take a break and come back with sports.

0: All right, we're back, and we'll give you the sports from the Chicago Tribune. Looks like I have a WNBA article here. Former NBA center Enes Kanter-Freedom was ejected from Sunday night's WNBA game between the Indiana Fever and Chicago Sky at the Wintrust Arena after Sky guard Natasha Cloud confronted him late in the third quarter. Confronted him? I don't get it. Isn't it a WNBA? That's all girls.
1: Oh, isn't it the coach?
0: Oh, is that the coach? Oh, sorry. Well, it says, anyway, all right, let's keep reading. Maybe I'll figure this out. Kanter-Freedom was sitting along by the baseline. He had on a black shirt, that read, woman, noun, adult human female. The Fever called a timeout after Cloud scored inside with 1 minute 22 seconds left in the third. Cloud then did a chest bump with teammate Asha Kulabi before turning and walking into Kanter-Freedom's direction. Okay, so this player is walking into his direction. Cloud, who's 34, started yelling and pointing at Kanter-Freedom, the guy, 34, as she approached him. Kanter-Freedom, standing, held out his arms and took one step on the court as security and a handful of Sky players moved between the two. Okay. There was just a fan incident and security handled it.
1: Oh, sounds like professional wrestling.
0: Yeah, it does, doesn't it? And we're just going to focus on the game, Sky forward Azura Stevens said after her team's loss, 113-90-90. Sky coach Tyler Marsh said Cloud was concerned about being a distraction for the team. I told her she wasn't. I told her that we all embrace her as someone that protects our team and protects people that need to be protected. So Tash is always going to stand out that way. And we stand for Tash. I guess that's what they call her. Kanter-Freedom, however, stopped near the basket to plead his case to security as he was escorted from the court arena. He spun around while holding his shirt

0: out and encouraged the crowd to respond as he walked toward the front lobby. He had a conversation with a group of police officers before departing Wintrust. "I didn't see it," Fever guard Caitlin Clark said. "We were talking about the next play in our huddle, so that's probably a question for Chicago." Cloud met with team and league security after the game. She didn't want to speak with the media. The WNBA has been the subject of recent debates on whether transgender women... Oh, now I get it. So, Tyler... She must be a... Okay, she's a transgender. Oh, okay, now it makes sense.
1: Oh, okay,
0: sorry.
1: Yeah.
0: I didn't know that. The WNBA has been the subject of recent debates on whether transgender women, people assigned male at birth who transition to align with their gender identity, should be allowed to participate in the league. There never has been such a player in the WNBA. Although the league's collective bargaining agreement says the WNBA is restricted to women, it contains no more specific language about the gender identity or sex assigned at birth. Fever guard Sovi Cunningham said in an ESPN profile published last month that she was opposed to transgender girls and women competing in girls and women's sports. Cantor Freedom and Royce White, another former NBA player, have declared themselves eligible for the WNBA draft, saying that they identify as women. Oh my goodness. Cantor Freedom joined a small rally in support of Cunningham outside the arena before the game. Asked if he had a message for Cantor Freedom, Marsh praised the league and its players. "If you come to the game, you should probably come to enjoy the basketball," he said.
1: "Yeah.
0: And that seems pretty simple to me. These players deserve that and have earned that. Being a former basketball player, you should probably understand and feel that too, Cantor." That was wild. Carl?
1: Yeah, that's one of the reasons I like auto racing. It's the car.
0: That's him.
1: Oh, I thought it was our coach or
0: something. No, that's him. Cantor.
1: So he was messing with the players.
0: He's messing with the players. Crazy. Yeah. You're not on. Yeah, there you go. Crazy.
1: Yeah, sports is getting out of hand sometimes. Little White Sox news column. Chicago White Sox need Munetaka, Murakami, and Colson Montgomery to step up and stretch run. The Chicago White Sox wouldn't be where they are without Munetaka, Murakami, and Colson Montgomery. But to get where they want to go, they're going to need a lot more consistency from those two sluggers down the stretch. Entering Monday's three-game series with Texas Rangers, the Sox lost the first game 11-2. They had a 3.5-game lead over the Cleveland Guardians in the American League Central. And remained in the number two spot in the AL seeding thanks to subpar showing in the AL West teams. The Rangers and Houston Astros were tied entering Monday with records of 65-66, and chances are good the Sox could meet one of them in the AL Division Series. The Sox can't overlook any team, obviously, but neither the Rangers, Astros, nor Toronto Blue Jays would be considered a major obstacle in the best-of-five series. Everything is breaking for the Sox way so far, and their playoff chances are greatly enhanced by the likelihood of avoiding an AL East team until the ALC Championship Series. They're in a fight to the finish, and their fans appear to be joining in if Sunday's upper deck brawl at Wright Field is any indication. Okay. General Manager Chris Getz believes this Sox team can do some damage in the postseason, even with holes in the rotation and behind the plate. Of course, they have to get there first, and that's why the Sox need their best players to start hitting like they can. With 31 games remaining after Monday, that's not long either, patience is not a viable option. Murakami and Montgomery were a combined 2-for-29 in the series win over the Mets. That's bad.
0: Wow.
1: And both have been struggling since the All-Star break. Montgomery was hitting .194 with a major league worst 39.1% strikeout rate since the break, while Murakami was hitting .208 with 33% strikeout rate over that span. In Monday's loss, each struck out three times. Murakami went 1-for-4 with an infield single, while Montgomery followed his trio of strikeouts with a pop-up foul in the ninth. "I think we came out with not a lot of energy," said Tristan Peters, whose two-run home run accounted for the only Sox runs, and that showed, but we'll be back tomorrow. There's no excuse for lack of energy during a pennant race, but at least Peters was honest. Most of the crowd of 11,471 left after Murakami struck out to end the seventh, knowing there was nothing left to see on an otherwise beautiful night. Let's hope they get it back together.
0: Wow. And for the other side of Chicago, I have a Cubs article. Left-hander Justin Steele had this Cubs series in Arizona circled for a while. Steele's journey to get back to the Cubs following April 2025 elbow surgery hit a setback this spring when he suffered a flexor strain, significantly prolonging the rehab process. Steele is around the team this week during the Cubs' three-game series against the Diamondbacks as he moves closer to getting back into Major League action. He said he recovered well after his first live batting practice last week and has been playing catch every day since then without issue. Steele is scheduled to throw live batting practice Tuesday and Friday at the team's complex in Mesa and indicated he could then begin a rehab assignment. "It's been a long road and feels really good to get towards the end of that tunnel," Steele said on Monday. "You see how the team's playing and you just want to get back in there and help." Steele believes it's absolutely realistic to think about pitching for the Cubs this season. "As soon as we had the setback, we were having those thoughts about what makes the most sense, and we ended up deciding coming back in a bullpen role made the most sense," Steele said. "I wasn't going to have enough time to get stretched out to be a starter in an impactful way, so we just leaned towards the bullpen role and was able to build it up quick." Steele, who anticipates not getting built up beyond 2-3 innings, will require a lengthy rehab stint since he hadn't reached that point when the setback happened 4 months ago. That was made clear Monday by manager Craig Counsell. He cautioned that Steele still has a ways to go before he pitches in the majors this season. "I think we need to get him pitching in rehab games first. I don't want to skip steps here. We're not going to skip steps," Counsell said. He rightfully should be at a place where that is what his head should be on, but we have a lot of steps to go before that. I mean, he hasn't pitched in an affiliated game in almost 2 years. So let's get him pitching in an affiliated game, and I think we can understand that he's going to have to pitch in multiple games before he's ready. The Cubs aren't at the point where they can confidently count on Steele, who's 31, for late September, and they hope the postseason. But the potential availability of Steele, particularly in the postseason where the focus is on collective outs from the pitching staff rather than innings needed from starters, is intriguing if he's able to show enough in his rehab outings that he can be counted on. "It's me probably pushing the envelope a little too much, trying to get back as fast as possible, trying to skip the steps. But everything's been going so good this time around," Steele said. "Probably feel better this go-around than I did the first time. I haven't pitched in a while. Definitely going to have the adrenaline and stuff that I haven't been able to quite get in some time. But it's going to be exciting." The Cubs will continue to be deliberately careful in Steele's build-up process, even with an eye on a reliever role. Right-hander Ben Brown, who is a closer, has got a stress reaction in his neck, is closer to returning than Steele. Brown will also throw live batting practice on Tuesday and fly back to Chicago with the team. The expectation, if he feels good, is that a rehab assignment would follow. Okay. Carl?
1: Excuse me, we got a bit more Cubs here. Kevin Gausman relying on his fastball and Chicago Cubs show why they could be dangerous in October. Kevin Gausman's approach Monday night against the Arizona Diamondbacks quickly became apparent. The Chicago Cubs right-hander fed Arizona a steady dose of four-seam fastballs that the Diamondbacks seem unprepared to face. Gausman typically relies more heavily on his splitter. Instead, his fastball accounted for 66% of his pitches thrown, leading to a career-high 24 called strikes on the pitch. That helped Gausman toss seven shutout innings as the Cubs' 7-0 victory, just the fourth time this year they've had a starter go seven frames without allowing a run. Gausman, though, didn't reveal when exactly the Cubs were tipped off on the Diamondbacks' approach that seemed to have them hunting his splitter. I mean, I'm not going to give that away just because other people are watching, too, a smiling Gausman said. But it was pretty early where we felt we kind of figured out their game plan. Gausman credited catcher Carson Kelly for calling a hell of a game and recognizing that with two strikes, Arizona's hitters might be looking for the splitter. We blew some fastballs with two strikes, kind of by guys today, Gausman said. It's always nice when you have good enough command where you can throw that pitch a lot and kind of knew early on that it was going to be there when we needed it. So, yeah, just kind of go with what you got. His fastball command played a key role in Gausman's fastball usage. He landed 13 of his first 15 first-pitch fastballs for strikes, and while Arizona put 11 of his fastballs in play, only two went for hits. In the Statcast era dating to 2015, only one pitcher has gotten more called strikes on their four-seam fastball, and that was Drew Hutchinson, who had 25 in 2015. And then Gausman did Monday. He credits the work put in during bullpen between starts to help hone his command. I'm a two-pitch guy, so that secondary pitch, I'm going to throw it a lot, Gausman said. Recognizing what we had tonight and their game plan of just kind of staying on the attack, it's one thing to recognize that, but then the command's not there and you're not maybe able to do it. And so it was nice to have a night where you feel like everything was there.
0: Yeah, for sure. Okay, got some football here. This is about the Cleveland Browns. Not many gave Deshaun Watson a chance of reclaiming the Browns' starting quarterback spot over the last 22 months. Since Watson ruptured his right Achilles the first week in week seven game in 2024, owner Jim Haslam said during last year's owners' meetings that the Browns took a big swing and miss when they sent three first-round picks to the Texans for the controversial QB in 2022. After Shedeur Sanders had a solid first half in last Saturday's 31-7 loss to the Bills, a frustrated Watson said the boos from the crowd were personal and showed disrespect after he took the field in Cleveland for the first time in 22 months. Despite the hurdles and a close competition with Sanders, Watson will be the Browns' starting QB for their September 13th opener at the Jaguars. Coach Todd Monken made the announcement on Monday after informing Watson and Sanders. I took in the full body of work over the course of the off-season to training camp, to the games, the joint practice, and ultimately felt like to start the season on the road, Deshaun gave us the best chance to move the ball and score points, Monken said. Watson, who's a 10-year veteran, won the competition over Sanders as both split reps with the first unit throughout the off-season, training camp, and preseason. The decision will not be a popular one with Browns fans, who have booed Watson repeatedly during his time with the team and have put a whole lot of support behind Sanders, the son of the Hall of Fame cornerback and current Colorado coach Deion Sanders. Monken reiterated that fan sentiment and Watson's comments did not play a role in his decision. Ultimately, the fans want us to win, and that's our job as coaches. And when we don't, then I understand their frustration. But ultimately, they don't decide who plays. Watson has started only 19 games for the Browns since being acquired from the Texans in 2022, and signing a fully guaranteed Ready? $230 million contract. He's 9-10 with the Browns with 19 TD passes, 12 interceptions, and an 80.7 passer rating. In 2022, Watson missed the first 11 games because of the league's suspension, resulting from his alleged sexual misconduct during massage therapy sessions. Oh, dear. He made 6 starts in 2023 before a season-ending shoulder injury and started 7 in 2024 before the first of the 2 Achilles tendon injuries. Ouch. On Monday, Watson opened his news conference with a 2-minute statement in which he apologized for his post-game comments. Quote, "I thought I was going to get a little different response," he said, "but I think my emotions got the best of me. My comments weren't intending to go at any of the fans around in the city, because there's been a lot of great fans that have been supporting me. And I know the frustration. This organization has put a lot of investment in coming to get me back in 22, and things haven't been going in the right direction that we thought it was going to. A lot of injuries, time off, and not putting my best foot forward. I understand the frustration. And moving forward, I just want to focus on football, making sure that I'm putting the best product out there, having the best ability, because I thrive off that energy. I thrive off the energy of the fans, and I thrive off the energy of the community. I thrive off all that stuff." Okay. Quote. Oh, brother.
1: What do the owners make? They're paying that much.
0: Yeah.
1: Jeez. Mm. Well, here's some Bears news. J.D. Walker went up and got it. The second-year Bears wide receiver made arguably the play of the game Saturday in preseason against the Cincinnati Bengals. On a night when the Bears scored just 3 field goals in a 27-9 loss, there were a few offensive highlights, but Walker's catch in the second quarter was hard to miss. On first down early in the corner, Walker lined up outside and beat Bengals cornerback Josh Newton by a step. Quarterback Case Keenum lofted the pass between Newton and safety P.J. Jules, who was helping over the top. Walker leaped high into the air to haul in the pass for a 36-yard gain. He then spun the ball on the turf in celebration. Coach Ben Johnson called a fade ball, and I was just trying to read it early so I could win late, Walker said. I saw the safety cheating on the hash, so I knew I had to snag it, took it real fast. It was Walker's only catch of the preseason so far, but that doesn't mean he isn't making his mark on training camp. He has been a steady presence with the second-team offense, and since Luther Burden III was sidelined by a groin injury, Walker has taken more and more reps with quarterback Caleb Williams and the starters. In a receiving group headlined by Burden in 2024 top 10 draft pick Rome Odunze, Walker's name isn't always top of mind. The Bears signed veteran Khalif Raymond, who seems poised to see the field a bunch, and drafted Xavier Thomas with a 3rd-round pick. But Walker hasn't gone anywhere. He made the 53-man roster a year ago as an undrafted rookie out of Texas A&M. He looks to be part of the plan this year when the Bears make their cut next week. If Walker is overlooked by folks on the outside, that's no matter to him. "That's fine," he said with a laugh. "Better opportunities for me. Keep one-on-one-ing me, and it's going to be bad. They've got to double somebody." Okay.
0: Okay, here's some interesting news about, this is another article on the Cubs, but in a different light. The Chicago Cubs are returning to Williamsport, Pennsylvania. The club will play the Toronto Blue Jays in the 2027 Little League Classic. The national game is scheduled for August 19, 2027 on ESPN. The Cubs, slated to be the road team, will get the next day off and then play 2 more games that weekend against the Blue Jays in Toronto. It will be MLB's 10th Little League Classic, which first was played in 2017. The showcase game was not played during the pandemic. The left fielder Ian Happ was part of the 2019 team and struck out against now teammate Clay Holmes in a pitch hit at bat during the Cubs' last Little League Classic appearance. Although he never played in Williamsport as a Little Leaguer, the Pittsburgh native remembers driving through the town on the way to a different tournament. Happ and his family made a pit stop long enough to get out of the car and check out how packed Bowman Field was for the Little League World Series. "It was a really cool day," Happ told the Tribune. "Of all the events we've played in over the years, it was probably the busiest. The most memorable part of the day was just being out there with the kids and touring everything. It's just really cool to be part of it." Outfielder Michael Conforto understands what this event means from both sides. He was a part of the Little League Classic in 2018 with the New York Mets and also played in the 2004 Little League World Series representing Northwest Region. Cool. "It was the ultimate baseball experience for me," Conforto said, "and then I rode that through the rest of my youth sports playing time." Most of Conforto's memories from his Little League World Series experience centered around the time he spent with his teammates and friends in Williamsport, going to the pool, pin trading, hanging out at the barracks and the arcade. He described it as a version of Disneyland. "I just remember I couldn't believe that ESPN cared enough to put us on TV, and Harold Reynolds was calling the games, and they treated it like it was a real Major League Baseball game. I remember having feelings of this as the coolest thing ever, the tension on us. So I think for a lot of the kids, then this is what I want to do. That's how it was for me." When Conforto returned to Williamsport with the Mets in 2018, all those moments came rushing back. He was summoned onto the field before the first pitch and presented with a painting of himself as a Little Leaguer. How cool is that? Conforto has the distinction of being one of only three players, along with Ed Vosburgh and Jason Veritek, to appear in the Little League World Series, the NCAA Men's College World Series, and the World Series. Cool. "It's almost surreal," Conforto said. "I guess you have to be on some of those good teams, and I do think my family just put me in a good position to play on those teams. And even up until last year and this year, as I'm getting closer to the end than the beginning, the most important thing for me is being on a winning effort and doing that kind of thing." The Cubs' selection to a second Little League Classic bookends a stretch of being chosen by MLB for marquee events. Since participating in the 2019 Little League Classic, the Cubs have played in the Field of Dreams game in 2022, the London Series in 2023, and the Tokyo Series in 2025. What you got, Carl?
1: Okay, this sounds like soccer. Grosso scores late game-winning goal to snap skid. Jamise Joseph Mallory Swanson.
0: Wow.
1: And Julia Grosso scored for the Chicago Stars, who snapped an eight-game winless streak with a 3-2 win against Racing Louisville on Sunday in Evanston. Swanson received a long ball and dribbled toward the middle of the box before laying it off to Joseph for the opening goal in the 34th minute. The goal broke a scoring drought of 314 minutes for the Stars, who were 5-15-1. Louisville midfielder Taylor Flint scored on a header in the 49th on a cross from Lauren Millett. The Stars took the lead again in the 62nd with Swanson's pinpoint far post strike to make it 2-1. Minutes later, Swanson left the match early because of an unspecified injury. After subbing on for Louisville, McKenis Morris made an immediate impact. Their first touch in just 28 seconds led to a rebound goal, evening it at 2 in the 68th minute. Gross was left wide open, and her low-driven shot to the far post gave the Stars a 3-2 lead in the 83rd minute. Stars interim coach Karina Baez picked up her first NWSL win. Louisville, who was 7-12-2, had its four-match winning streak halted. What do you think of that?
0: Cool.
1: And we'll get a couple of quick Raiders running back Ashton Gently, who had to be helped off the practice field Sunday, is believed to have sprained his ankle, ESPN reported. The Raiders are still unsure how long JNT will be out, but it isn't considered a long-term injury. And they had over 100,000 at the Freedom 250 IndyCar race in Washington. Oof. They had like 100-some thousand in the
0: spectators?
1: Yeah.
0: Wow.
1: They had like 100-some thousand in the Formula One races, but it's big over there.
0: A lot of people.
1: Yeah. Have you got anything? We got
0: nothing.
1: Well, you want to finish us off, or
0: you go ahead.
1: Okay. Anyway, so that should do us for the day. We'll play some music and then the network. So from everybody at Augustana, WVIK, everybody here at Apers, and Ann and myself, thank you for listening and thank you for reading with me, Ann. We'll talk to you folks next time.
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August 25th. Trump's trade war with Canada has Carney facing his biggest test yet. The Canadian Prime Minister has said his government will match U.S. tariffs dollar for dollar. By Ellen Francis. Canadian Prime Minister Mark Carney has presented himself as the voice of the world's middle powers against the bullying of President Donald Trump. In an era of great power rivalry, he told leaders in Davos, Switzerland this year, defending national sovereignty would require the ability to withstand pressure. Now Trump is putting the Carney Doctrine to its biggest test yet. As trade negotiations between Washington and Ottawa collapsed, the U.S. administration announced 50% tariffs on $20 billion worth of Canadian goods, from hockey sticks to whiskey. Carney responded with a pledge to match the levies dollar for dollar. "You're at war when you're attacked, and we got attacked," he told Canadians on Saturday. "We're going to hit back." The leaders of other longtime U.S. partners, including Britain and the European Union, have scrambled in the face of Trump's tariff threats to cut deals. Instead, Carney is now making a rare show of open defiance as the president deals with multiple challenges: rising consumer prices, a stalemated war against Iran, and fast approaching midterm elections in which Republicans are expected to take a drubbing. Carney is signaling to Washington that the old assumption that Canada is a country that will accommodate, that we will go along to get along, is no longer true, said Fenn Hampson, a professor of international affairs at Carleton University in Ottawa. He said the Trump team mistook good manners for meekness. You know, because Carney's very polite and professional, they thought that he would be a pushover. In Carney's latest remarks, the frustration of dealing with these guys was palpable, Hampson added. Carney said last week his government was ending trade negotiations with the Trump administration rather than accepting a mounting list of concessions. He has urged other world leaders to join him in a united front against U.S. economic coercion. They're watching to see what happens next. Former Italian Prime Minister Paolo Gentiloni shared a video of Carney's address. "Here is a speech I would like to hear in Europe," he wrote. Now Carney will be expected to follow through. The former central banker won a federal election last year by casting himself as the best person to steer Canada through a breakup with the United States. If this burgeoning trade war drags on, he might find it tricky to keep up the fight while also shielding Canadians from the impact. Carney said Monday his government would return to talks only when the Americans go to the negotiating table first, with the right attitude toward our industries and a true partnership. The administration, he said, can't treat Canada as a subsidiary of the United States. So far, Carney appears to have the support of public opinion and provincial leaders. Canadians want their prime minister to stand up to this thug, to put it bluntly. So that puts the prime minister in a very strong position, Hampson said. When the pain hits, people may begin to feel differently, but right now it's Team Canada across the board. Candace Lang, president of the Canadian Chamber of Commerce, said people are worried and frustrated, yes, but they're also incredibly motivated. Canadians have spent more than a year waking up to tariff threats, changing deadlines, and uncertainty about a relationship we had spent decades counting on like clockwork, she told the Washington Post. The government is preparing to provide tariff relief, and chambers of commerce are planning protective measures for businesses. Lang, a member of Carney's Advisory Committee on U.S. Economic Relations, said businesses understand that Canada has to respond to the escalation. At the same time, she said,
we should constantly ask whether it strengthens Canada's hand without doing unnecessary damage to our own economy. According to the University of Calgary economist Trevor Tome, the U.S. tariffs could affect a relatively small share of Canadian exports to the United States. Before the latest escalation, he estimated that they would raise the average tariff on Canadian products in the U.S. by about 2.5%. In the longer run, however, Tome calculates they could cost Canada nearly 90,000 jobs. Trump warned Monday he would slap higher tariffs on additional Canadian products beginning in January, including vehicles. The delay and the September 8th start date for Canada's retaliatory levies leave time for talks to resume. The collapse of the talks is also highlighting the limits of Trump's aggressive trade policy. Each side has blamed the other for the breakdown. Carney says the U.S. made an offer he had to refuse. The administration introduced last-minute provisions to limit Ottawa's freedom to make trade deals with other countries, he said, an unacceptable surrender of Canadian sovereignty. U.S. negotiators sought to curb the promotion of Canadian or French-language content on platforms such as Netflix, he added, and mandatory product labeling in French, which, with English, is one of the country's two official languages. Carney is also responding to Canadian frustration with Trump's threats and insults, including repeated comments about making Canada the 51st state. On Saturday, Christine Frechette, the premier of French-speaking Quebec, renewed calls to buy Canadian goods. Fans in Vancouver and Montreal booed the U.S. national anthem before Major League Soccer games, Canadian media reported over the weekend. Dan Kelly, president of the Canadian Federation of Independent Business, warned the tit-for-tat levies would hit small firms hard, including those selling machinery, food, and jewelry. Still, he called Carney's retaliation an understandable response from our government. David Eby, the Premier of British Columbia, said accepting the U.S. demands would reduce Canada to the economic equivalent of the 51st state. Eby also said he hoped other nations would follow in saying enough. Trump's trade wars and annexation threats have fueled efforts by U.S. partners around the world to curb security and economic dependence on Washington. But many officials, including Carney, have conceded that decoupling is a long and costly process, and have attempted concessions or conciliation. As tensions escalated in recent days, Carney acknowledged the risks of pushing back. "Canada is retaliating reluctantly," he said, "because we recognize that it will raise costs and reduce choice for Canadians." Even so, he said, it was in the country's best interests. "Last spring, I warned that America is trying to break us so that they can own us," Carney said Saturday. "And I promised that will never, ever happen. We are keeping that promise." Lang, of the Chamber of Commerce, believes the two nations will be back at the table eventually. "In the meantime, we need to get back to the work we control, like diversifying trade and making our economy resilient," she said. "None of that is dependent on what the U.S. decides to do with tariffs tomorrow." Leaked memo shows how U.S. aims to weaken global limits on plastic production. A memo reviewed by the Washington Post, circulated by U.S. diplomats, comes as negotiations over a plastics treaty reach a critical point. By Connor McClone, Jake Spring, Emma Bryce, and Bernard Agembo. The United States has doubled down on its opposition to plastic production limits in global treaty talks, according to a diplomatic memo reviewed by the Washington Post.
pushing to create a broad loophole to disregard the treaty on national security grounds. A year after the Trump administration worked with other major oil-producing nations to block strict plastic pollution limits, leading to a failed UN conference in Geneva, environmentalists and other observers argue this same group is helping steer negotiations toward a weaker agreement. Involving delegates from nearly 180 countries, the talks have reached a critical point after 4 years. Global plastic pollution has ballooned to more than 57 million tons per year, and a coalition of dozens of countries, including most members of the European Union and many from Africa and Latin America, say this waste will become overwhelming unless the world imposes meaningful restrictions soon. The leaked document, which a foreign diplomat confirmed was circulated this summer to governments involved in negotiations, calls for a pragmatic treaty that includes a provision allowing for countries to take any measures they consider necessary to protect national security. The memo, which emphasizes the need for waste management and private sector investment, argues any agreement must not undermine national security, critical infrastructure, or supply chains. It warns restricting plastics and chemicals could limit access to defense-related products, such as weapons materials and protective gear. The overwhelming majority of plastic is made from chemicals derived from petroleum and other fossil fuels, and the Trump administration has pushed to expand oil and gas drilling and domestic production. Negotiators under Trump have become far more vocal in opposing binding limits on plastic production, compared with a more conciliatory tone under President Joe Biden. The negotiating position also reflects a broader administration strategy of citing national security concerns to promote fossil fuels, such as when it declared a national energy emergency last year, blocked the development of wind farms, and exempted oil and gas firms from Endangered Species Act requirements in the Gulf of Mexico. The State Department said in an email that it generally does not comment on purported U.S. diplomatic communications. The United States seeks to negotiate an agreement that all countries can join and implement as an outcome that will be most effective in reducing plastic pollution, the department said, adding the treaty should not interfere with military readiness or critical national security applications. It said the administration backed common-sense measures to reduce plastic pollution while rejecting proposals that would damage the American economy, drive inflation, and restrict consumer choice. Andreas Bjelland Eriksson, Norway's Minister of Climate and the Environment, said the memo was in line with what the U.S. has communicated during recent negotiations. We do not share the view that restricting specific plastic items that contribute to plastic pollution would pose a threat to economic growth, Eriksson said, adding that in countries that have imposed limits on plastic pollution, new and improved business solutions emerge. The treaty must lead to real changes to tackle plastic pollution. If not, there is no point having it, Eriksson added. Bararega Ankengwawish, executive director of Uganda's National Environment Management Authority, defended the U.S.'s right to advance its views. International law must reflect the needs and aspirations of negotiating countries, and international law can only succeed based on national implementation, which in turn is a reflection of national capabilities and circumstances. The dispute comes after what experts described as a sharp shift in the U.S. position under the Trump administration. Youngman, a legal and policy specialist at advocacy group Environmental Investigation Agency,
said the U.S. under the Biden administration was open to provisions reducing plastic production, even though it did not support a global cap. But the U.S. has since vocally opposed limits on production and sought to narrow the treaty's scope, including through new language invoking national security. Alexandra Harrington, an international legal expert, said the U.S. was not acting alone and had come back in as a disruptor in the talks. Harrington, also the chair of the International Union for Conservation of Nature's Plastic Pollution Task Force, added the U.S. proposal went far beyond the narrow military exemptions sometimes found in environmental treaties, and appeared aimed more at shielding economic and petrochemical interests than addressing a specific plastics-related defense risk. "I think for them the national security argument is convenient. It's useful," she said. The memo was circulated in the months before Treaty Chair Julio Cordano published a new Aid to Negotiations document earlier this month. The text, intended to steer governments toward a final agreement, has also been criticized by environmental groups and some legal experts for creating a system based on national pledges rather than binding global controls. Cordano did not respond to a request for comment. Harrington said the chair's new text was very clearly bending toward the agenda of countries seeking a less ambitious treaty, like the U.S. She pointed to the removal of trade provisions that would have regulated the cross-border movement of plastics, from polymers and products sold abroad to plastic waste shipped for disposal or recycling. Harrington said trade rules are a standard feature of major pollution treaties. Stuart Harris, Managing Director for Global Affairs at the American Chemistry Council, said the administration's position is largely aligned with the plastic industries. Harris, whose trade group represents plastics manufacturers, said hard limits on plastic production will raise product costs for lower-income people globally without significantly reducing plastic waste. Roughly 2.7 billion people globally do not have access to proper collection for their plastic waste, and addressing that and recycling would go further to reducing pollution, he said. ACC is lobbying for individual countries to set their own action plans for tackling plastic pollution, such as setting national rather than global targets for how much recycled content plastic should contain. Harris said ACC has not taken a position on the national security exemption, but that such provisions were common in global environmental agreements. "That tells me that the United States is very serious about negotiating an agreement it can join," he said. "They wouldn't be even considering those details if it was not serious about joining." Even if negotiators reach a deal, the United States would only join the treaty if the Senate ratifies it by a two-thirds majority vote, a difficult bar to clear in an extremely polarized Congress. While formal talks will resume next spring, informal negotiations resumed in late June, nearly a year after governments failed to produce a final agreement amid disputes over whether the treaty should include limits on plastic production and binding restrictions on chemicals. Many countries rejected the then-chair's draft as too weak to serve as the basis for a deal. Youngman said the new document weakens last year's text further by removing proposed reporting requirements on how much plastic countries produce and consume, and by replacing stronger legal terms, such as shall, with weaker language, such as should. Even its most ambitious options, she said, would fall short of the mandate to end plastic pollution. "We didn't think it was possible," she said, "but we keep on digging ourselves even lower."
heads of delegations are due to meet in Bangkok at the end of September, where governments are expected to discuss bridging proposals, compromise language intended to address the treaty's most contentious issues. Besant unveils sweeping new Iran sanctions, but delays toughest blow. The Treasury Secretary said Trump is contacting unspecified world leaders to demand support for the economic asphyxiation of the Iranian regime. By Riley Began, David J. Lynch, and Afy Walsh. Treasury Secretary Scott Besant on Monday unveiled a sweeping campaign of financial sanctions and diplomatic pressure designed to sever Iran's remaining links to the global economy. But he declined to say which countries would be targeted or when new penalties on Iran's trading partners would take effect. Dubbed Operation Economic Outcast, the initiative is aimed at closing loopholes in the existing U.S. financial dragnet around Iran, and, Besant said, forcing an endgame in the conflict that President Donald Trump launched in February. Treasury officials said they are adding five sectors of the Iranian economy to their target list. Cryptocurrency used by the Islamic Revolutionary Guard Corps and regime insiders, weapons-related technologies, gold used to stabilize the plummeting Iranian currency, Iran's airlines, and shipping that carries weapons, components, and oil. They also announced sanctions on 60 entities, individuals, and vessels that enable Iran to procure nuclear or missile technology, conduct cyber operations, and sell oil. Besant said Trump is contacting other world leaders to demand that they support the United States in seeking the economic asphyxiation of this regime. He would not identify the leaders contacted or provide a deadline for action. Iran's top trading partners include China, the United Arab Emirates, Turkey, and Iraq. The United States expects action, Besant told reporters during a news conference at the Treasury Department in Washington. We do not have infinite patience here. Asked why the U.S. isn't imposing widespread sanctions right away, Besant said the administration wants to give countries an opportunity to remedy bad behavior. Why would I want to blow up the global financial system? Besant said. We believe that a warning shot and a level set of expectations is appropriate. Some independent specialists found Monday's announcement underwhelming, especially after days of increasingly bellicose warnings from Trump and Besant about mounting an economic D-Day against Iran and its commercial partners. In an opinion piece published Sunday in the Financial Times, Besant wrote that the United States had significantly dismantled Iran's military capabilities and weakened its nuclear program, and on Monday would launch the single greatest financial offensive ever marshaled against an adversary. But Besant left unresolved what many analysts see as a key issue: whether the administration is prepared to take on China 1 month before President Xi Jinping is due in Washington for an official state visit. I think the big question is going to be whether they're willing to do something that crosses the red line of the China trade truce. And if not, you know, this is ultimately not going to be successful, said Matt Swinehart, a former Treasury official who served under presidents of both parties and is now with Rock Creek Global Advisors in Washington. The administration's plan to pressure foreign leaders directly is likely to pay off, he said. But genuine progress will come only if the U.S. penalizes privately owned Chinese oil refineries, known as teapots, and the large Chinese banks that facilitate Beijing's purchases of Iranian oil, Swinehart said.
asked whether Chinese banks would be among those hit with the punishing financial measures. Besant replied that no one is above the reach of U.S. sanctions. Swinehart said Monday's announcement seemed to be a sign that the administration had all but exhausted its weapons for confronting Iran. "It's only now that I think the administration has realized it doesn't have a lot of other options," he said. "You do have to wonder why they didn't do this before." Adam Smith, who worked on Iran sanctions in the Obama administration, said Besant's strategy could be effective. Intense pressure on Iran's financial lifelines ultimately produced the 2015 nuclear deal with the U.S. If even some of what Besant said comes true, this is a significant increase of pressure. If this goes on, plus the physical blockade, it could actually have an impact, said Smith, now a partner at Gibson Dunn, a global law firm. "The question is how other entities view Besant's warning shot," said Rachel Ziemba, an adjunct senior fellow at the Center for a New American Security, a bipartisan nonprofit focused on national security. "It's not clear to me that the rhetoric matches with the willingness to implement," she said. "There aren't a lot of good additional options on more economic pressure on Iran, because all of them come with economic or geostrategic costs." Monday was not the first time the Trump administration has said that it was dialing up pressure on Iran. Trump has repeatedly put sanctions on foreign companies involved in the oil trade that represents Iran's principal source of revenue, even as his military campaign against Tehran has flirted with stalemate. During Trump's first term, the U.S. employed what he called a maximum pressure sanctions campaign against the Islamic Republic. And for the past year, long before February's military attack, the administration has carried out Operation Economic Fury in hopes of forcing Iran to submit to American demands to give up its nuclear weapons program. More broadly, some U.S. sanctions against Iran date back to 1979, when the Islamic Republic took U.S. diplomats hostage and held them for 444 days. Over the years, sanctions have become an almost reflexive tool of American power, a way to accomplish foreign policy goals that Washington is unable or unwilling to attempt with military force. But it carries a mixed record of success. Among the 37 sanctions programs administered by Treasury's Office of Foreign Assets Control, the oldest targets Cuba. President Dwight D. Eisenhower first imposed financial sanctions on the island's communist government in 1960.

Though its economy is a wreck and its people lack routine access to electricity and other essentials, Cuba today remains under communist rule. In Tehran, Iranian Parliament Speaker Mohammed Bakar Khalibaf on Monday dismissed Washington's threats as big talk and predicted that Iran's trade partners would not comply with U.S. sanctions. Iran's trade partners have also announced to us, both through the media and by sending messages, that they regard these statements as utterly meaningless, Khalibaf said in a Farsi-language post on his X account. Before Besant's news conference, Iranian Deputy Foreign Minister Kazem Gharib-Abadi also mocked the Treasury Secretary's claims that Iran's military capability had been dismantled. "You say 100% of military factories destroyed and the nuclear program buried," Gharib-Abadi wrote on social media. Yet, for the very same Iran, the largest financial offensive in history and the mobilization of all U.S. agencies and authorities have become necessary. Is this a victory or an admission of U.S. defeat? The war has reached a near stalemate in recent weeks, even as a ceasefire agreement expired last week. The hostilities have for months disrupted shipping through the Strait of Hormuz, a key channel through which around 20% of the world's oil moved before the war. That disruption has pushed up oil and gas prices in the lead-up to the midterm elections in early November, in which Republicans are hoping to maintain control of the House and Senate. Most Americans disapprove of the war, polls show, contributing to record low approval ratings for Trump. This weekend, Mohsen Rezaei, the head of Iran's National Security Council, vowed that not a single drop of oil will be exported through the Persian Gulf if the U.S.-led economic war continues. Iran will regard any country's participation in or support for America's economic war against the Iranian people as an act of war, he wrote on X. Iran's threats against ships transiting the Strait of Hormuz have helped to maintain the country's leverage. But Iran's currency hit a record low Monday, and skyrocketing inflation has made life unaffordable for many Iranians. The Iranian government may sound bullish on their capacity to absorb the pain, but the pain is already there, and it is going to increase across the board, said Nason Rafati, the senior Iran analyst for International Crisis Group, an independent organization that works to prevent war. What is unclear is whether that pain will lead to some sort of diplomatic breakthrough, he said. Last week, he noted, after a call between UAE President Mohammed bin Zayed Al Nahyan and Trump, the UAE announced that it would halt all trade ties with Iran, though Iran's ties with the UAE and neighboring countries date back generations. "The idea of a total financial blackout of Iran is difficult to imagine," Rafati said, "but it doesn't mean the U.S. can't have a substantial impact." Some Texas conservatives are breaking ranks and pledging to vote Democratic. Republicans who are angry at Governor Greg Abbott's refusal to block data centers are giving his Democratic challenger hope for an upset. By Molly Hennessy Fisk, Temple, Texas. Twyla Lowry plans to do something this November she could not have imagined doing even a few months ago. She's going to vote for a Democrat. That would be Gina Hinojosa, running to prevent Republican Greg Abbott from winning a record fourth term as governor. Hinojosa, 52, has a fairly standard platform for Democratic issues: end state school vouchers and lower health care, grocery, and utility cost. She has even promised to send every Texan

$1,500 from the state rainy day fund. But for Lowry, a retired social worker and special education teacher in this central Texas city of about 100,000, all that matters is that Hinojosa wants to impose a moratorium on data center projects and Abbott doesn't. He's pushing for them. Everything's so shady, said Lowry, 56, who had voted for Abbott all three times. Lowry, a conservative Christian and lifelong Republican, said she's not switching parties. In fact, she plans to vote for Republican Attorney General Ken Paxton in his race for U.S. Senate. But her willingness to split her ticket for even one race is a sign that Texas political landscape, at least this cycle, is scrambling in unprecedented ways that could result in surprising statewide wins for the Democratic Party. A recent Fox News poll showed Hinojosa, a lawyer and state legislator based in Austin, within a point of Abbott, a sign of weakness in a state where the GOP usually boasts a 9-to-12-point advantage. Last week, the nonpartisan Cook Political Report shifted the governor's race from solid to likely Republican. The picture in the U.S. Senate race to replace John Cornyn is even tighter, according to Cook, which lists the contest as a toss-up between Paxton and Democratic State Representative James Tallarico. This wouldn't be the first time polls have given Democrats reason to hope for an upset, only to be disappointed on Election Day. And Texas Republicans have shown a reluctance to split tickets over the past several decades. Republicans control the levers of power in Texas, and a Democrat hasn't won statewide office since 1994. Texas last elected a Democratic governor in 1990, Ann Richards, and a Democratic senator in 1988, Lloyd Bentsen. But now some conservatives and right-leaning independents say they plan to vote Democratic in protest, dissatisfied with how the GOP is handling issues such as data centers, water, electricity, schools, and the economy. Even more unusual is how vocal some of these conservatives are about their dissatisfaction. They've adopted a slogan, break rank, an indication that they are not content simply to sit out the election, but want to punish their party with a vote for the opposition. Lifelong Republican voter Tom Weeks met with Hinojosa recently wearing a homemade break rank T-shirt. "My party has failed," said Weeks, 66, who retired from the paper supply business to the North Texas suburb of Granbury, where he's been fighting both data centers and a Bitcoin mine that arrived a few years ago, bringing round-the-clock noise. "Nothing has been done by our party to help," Weeks said. "Any Republican who has been in office since we started this fight, I'm not going to vote for them." Conservative friends accused Weeks of making a deal with the devil, but he's defiant. "We're going to vote for whoever we think understands our plight, and she does," he said of Hinojosa. Rena Schroeder, who ran unsuccessfully in a Republican primary election for a state Senate seat in March, recently attended a Tallarico campaign event featuring Hinojosa at the Civic Center in Killeen and said she plans to vote Democratic. Schroeder, who now identifies as independent, helped start a break rank group that she said has drawn about 100 voters. We're calling it breaking rank because of the level of corruption in the Republican Party, she said. We, the people, are breaking rank. Hinojosa is hopeful she can shave off enough votes among independents, rural and suburban conservatives, to win. Before she spoke at the packed event near Temple, Hinojosa met with local Democrats to discuss their pitch to swing voters.
A volunteer asked Hinojosa, who's from the border city of Brownsville, how to persuade Latinos who voted for President Donald Trump to return to the Democratic Party. "A lot of them have buyer's remorse," Hinojosa said, noting she'd spoken with some upset by recent fatal ICE shootings. "We can invite them back in. That creates an opportunity for us. They're not saying, 'Yay, Democrats,' but they are saying, 'We don't want this.'" In an interview afterward with the Post, Hinojosa emphasized the national implications of her race. A Democratic governor, she said, would block a Republican-controlled Texas legislature from further congressional gerrymandering in favor of the GOP. "There can be no path to a Democratic-controlled Congress when that happens," Hinojosa said. "Once they hold on and rig those elections, how do you get it back?" This week, Hinojosa debuted an ad attacking Abbott on data centers. "Our job is to raise enough money to tell people who I am and what I'm about. We don't have to raise as much money as him, just enough to do that," she said, noting that Republicans poured millions into Cornyn's campaign, yet he still lost his primary. Abbott's campaign so far has largely focused on Democrats broadly rather than singling out Hinojosa. "The contrast in this election couldn't be clearer. Democrats want higher taxes and support policies like defunding the police, abolishing prisons, and boys playing in girls' sports. Governor Abbott is focused on the issues that matter to Texas families, slashing property taxes and lowering the costs of health care, insurance, electricity, housing, and education," Eduardo Leal, press secretary for the Abbott campaign, said in a statement. If Texas Republicans split their tickets, it's not clear which Texas Democrats stand to benefit most. Weeks and Lowry said they won't vote for Tallarico because they consider him too liberal. Others like Glenda Berg plan to vote for Tallarico and Hinojosa. Berg, 84, a retired bookkeeper and lifelong Republican who lives near Temple in Belton and whose daughter attended the Hinojosa event, said she voted for Abbott and Trump three times, but has been appalled by the president acting against what democracy is based on. In particular, she said she is opposed to the mid-decade congressional redistricting that Republicans championed at Trump's urging. "I'm very disappointed with the way Abbott follows everything Trump says and does," she said. Some Texas political experts question whether Hinojosa can win without Tallarico prevailing at the top of the ticket. The question is, will there be this rising tide, this blue wave? If it takes out Paxton, who will be next? Said Mark Jones, a political science professor at Rice University. For Hinojosa to win, she needs to do three things. Win an overwhelming majority of the Democrat vote, which she seems on track to do. Second, win the support of independent voters by a 2-to-1 margin, which she seems to be doing. And three, win at least 10-15% of the Republican vote. Still, Texas is reliably Republican, and Abbott has a record of turning out the base. "Abbott going down would be an earthquake," Jones said. Jones predicted Abbott will hammer Hinojosa in the coming weeks with attack ads, highlighting her liberal legislative record. As a state lawmaker for the past 9 years, Hinojosa fought the state school voucher program, helped lead a legislative walkout in 2025 that delayed passage of a new congressional redistricting map, and voted against restricting transgender medical care for minors and limiting abortion access in the state. That might give pause to those voters who say they're going to vote for Hinojosa as a protest against Abbott, he said. James Henson, director of the Texas Politics Project at the University of Texas at Austin,
said the unusually competitive election is challenging Republicans' allegiance, but cautioned that in Texas, it's going to take a lot for a Republican to vote for a Democrat. Logan Olson stopped by the Tallarico Hinojosa event in Killeen last week. A single mother and substitute teacher running a livestock business, she voted for Trump last election. Now she's upset about data centers, but encouraged by Abbott's proposed regulations, noting, at least he acknowledged the people. "Our government needs to govern our economy," said Olson, 36, railing against the culture wars. "We're getting so lost with stuff that should be discussed behind closed doors." So will she vote for Hinojosa? I'm not sure yet. Trump administration dives into UN Secretary General race. The next leader of the United Nations could, for the first time, be a woman. But first, she'll need Trump's approval. By Karen DeYoung. This year, for the first time in its 80-year history, the United Nations may select a woman to serve as its Secretary General. Of the 8 candidates nominated so far for the position, 5 are women, and many UN members argue that it's finally their turn. But as the UN Security Council undertakes its months-long ultra-secret selection process, hopefully making its choice before Portugal's Antonio Guterres reaches the end of his 5-year term on December 31st, other factors are at play beyond gender. The Trump administration, which has veto power on the Council, is working overtime to ensure that the new leadership is in sync with its plans to continue cutting the UN budget and workforce. Beyond long-standing funding concerns, it wants to effect fundamental change across the global body, in particular the way it handles the 3 pillars of its charter: peace and security, development, and human rights, and adherence to international law. This institution desperately needs strong, effective leadership. Mike Waltz, the U.S. ambassador to the UN, told a Senate hearing this spring. U.S. priorities, he said, were reform, reform, reform, and getting back to basics on peace and security will be at the top of our criteria. This summer, high-level officials at the U.S. mission to UN headquarters in New York have conducted multiple interviews with 6 of the candidates. 2 new ones emerged this month, and there may be further nominations before any final decision. President Donald Trump has not commented on a report last month by the New York Post that he wants Gianni Infantino, head of the World Soccer Federation, FIFA, to have the job. But there are tons of rumors about an October surprise, said a longtime UN insider, one of several who spoke on the condition of anonymity to discuss the secret voting process. "They have until the end of December," said a second person familiar with the process and its backroom machinations. "The question," this person said, "is, does Trump come in at some point, everybody at the UN is waiting for this, and say, 'I want Infantino,' or his daughter or son-in-law, Jared Kushner? Then the whole process gets set back as somebody figures out the politics of backing him down." One senior U.S. official acknowledged deep U.S. involvement, but said that the interviews were more akin to conversations, adding that the administration does not have a preferred candidate among current or possible future nominees. "We want the best candidate, period," said the official, who spoke on the condition of anonymity about internal administration deliberations and the closed-door selection process. "We're not focused on anything that would limit the most talented people around the globe from putting their names up." While they may differ on how it is done, few member states disagree with the need for reform.
This particular race is different from all the others, said Peter Yeo, senior vice president of the UN Foundation and a longtime expert on U.S.-UN relations. Fundamental questions are being asked about the future role of the organization, what the UN does, what is its mandate, what programs it should be running, how it should be financed, Yeo said. It's not just the United States asking. Trump, who has denigrated a host of international organizations, has sharply criticized the UN as ineffective, wasteful, and out of tune with U.S. priorities. He has canceled U.S. membership and voluntary donations to many of its agencies, most prominently the World Health Organization. While U.S. humanitarian and development aid has been shunted away from international programs toward bilateral assistance that reflects America First priorities. Annual member dues to the regular UN budget are assessed according to a formula that includes gross national product and population, and the U.S. has long been the biggest contributor. But until recently, the Trump administration had paid nothing while it pushed for severe budget cuts and organizational changes. Early this year, as Guterres warned that the UN faced imminent financial collapse, the administration paid about $160 million of last year's more than $800 million assessment, according to the U.S. official. On August 4th, following staff and budget cuts, in which the U.S. was heavily involved, the administration notified Congress that it intends to pay $725 million of this year's dues. Technically, the Secretary General is elected by a majority vote in the 193-member General Assembly. But only once, in 1950, has there been more than one person on the ballot delivered to the Assembly by the 15-member Security Council. The Council's approval requires at least 9 votes, though each of the 5 permanent members, the U.S., Russia, China, Britain, and France, has veto power. It has long been agreed that the Secretary General should not be from one of the permanent 5 members, who already wield tremendous power with their vetoes, and that the position will rotate among different regions of the world. Since the UN was founded in 1945, some of the 9 who have held the office, including Guterres, have served 2 consecutive 5-year terms. Africa, Asia, and Europe have had multiple chances, but only one Secretary General has come from Latin America, Peru's Javier Perez de Cuellar, who served from 1982 to 1991. All 5 of the currently nominated women are Latin Americans, as is one of the 3 men. The other 2 men are from Africa. All are former UN or national officials in their home governments, or both, and most have campaigned strenuously for the job. Beginning this summer, council members are periodically holding secret straw votes in which they encourage, discourage, or offer no opinion on each candidate. In officially unreleased but widely disseminated results of the first vote, held in late July, the top 3 were Rebecca Grinspan, former Costa Rican president and former head of UN Trade and Development, Carolyn Rodriguez Burkett, former foreign minister and current UN ambassador from Guyana, and Rafael Mariano Grossi, an Argentine diplomat who has been Director General of the UN's International Atomic Energy Agency since 2019. In a second straw vote Friday, all 3 were reportedly still out in front, but no one looked like a runaway. Other nominees include 2-time Chilean president and former UN High Commissioner for Human Rights, Michelle Bachelet, former Ecuadorian foreign minister and president of the General Assembly, Maria Fernanda Espinosa,
former Senegal President and Prime Minister Macky Sall, and Ugandan politician and diplomat Olara Otunnu. Last week, former Ecuadorian diplomat Ivan Abaki entered the race, nominated by the Pacific Island nation of Tonga, since Ecuador already had a candidate. So far, said the UN insider, the selection is sinking into the murky waters of Security Council politics. Russia and China may want to stick a finger in the eye of the U.S., and vice versa, with a veto of a favored candidate, experts said. Rumors are that the U.K. is not well disposed about Grassi because of residual British sparring with Argentina over the 1982 Falklands War, said Brett D. Schaefer, a senior fellow at the American Enterprise Institute. The U.S. has previously indicated that it does not favor Bachelet because of a perceived closeness to China. Russia is also said to be unenthusiastic about Grossi because of the IAEA's stances on its ally Iran and enemy Ukraine, Schaefer said. Because any one of the five permanent members can kill a candidacy, closure won't near until the Security Council switches from straw polls to colored ballots, when a red card indicates a definitive veto. That probably won't happen until sometime after the annual high-level General Assembly, attended by heads of governments next month. I don't see anybody on this list that has enough encourages to get elected, Schaefer said. You're likely not seeing the next Secretary General among these current candidates. Okay, that's all the time that we have for today. Thank you.

Good day. My name is Tim here at the Talking Information Center. I'll be reading from the front page of the New York Times for Tuesday, August 25th. Farmers struggle to get basic services from depleted agricultural department. After the departure of thousands of federal workers in rural communities report problems obtaining loans, grants, technical assistance, and support for infrastructure and other services. By Linda Kee. Mary and Zachariah Ben, farmers in New Mexico, believed they were on the verge of buying the property of their dreams last fall, 47 acres with enough cropland to grow heirloom corn and a processing facility to expand their organic baby food business. But the low-interest loan they secured from the Agriculture Department to make the purchase in Aztec, New Mexico, was on hold for months. First, during the government shutdown that lasted until mid-November, and then as federal workers left the agency in droves. Only half a dozen loan specialists who could help process their claims remained in the entire state, the couple learned, leaving them in limbo indefinitely and the seller impatient to know whether the agreement would ever go through. Zachariah Ben, who along with his children is a member of the Navajo Nation, ultimately turned to private lenders instead, and the family absorbed more than $200,000 in interest as a result. At least we got the land, because we could have also lost that, and we would have had it, and we would have if we had to wait on the Agriculture Department, Mary Ben said. The experience of the Bens, whose aim of providing organic and shelf-stable options for young children appears to align with some of the Trump administration's stated goals, if not unique. Across the country, farmers and rural residents describe struggling to obtain the basic services the Agriculture Department is meant to offer, including loans and grants, technical assistance, and financing for housing and utilities. Sharp attrition under the Trump administration, largely through voluntary resignations and dismissals by the Department of Government Efficiency, have left many of the Agriculture Department's local offices with skeletal staffing, and in some counties, with no one at all. The ripple effects of the Agriculture Department's depleted workforce illustrate how the Trump administration's mission of shrinking the federal bureaucracy has undercut a competing priority, delivering for farmers, a core political constituency. Strained government resources also risk posing additional challenges for a farm economy that administration officials have described as dire, increasing barriers to entry for new farmers who need more assistance, impeding assistance to producers already facing tough economic conditions, and hampering basic services and government aid in the most remote and poorest places. All these practical things that make the wheels go around in a community were facilitated by the USDA, and it was with staff who knew how to navigate and had the trust of the local community. Senator Peter Welch of Vermont, the top Democrat on the Senate Subcommittee on Rural Development, said in an interview, "It's something that was working well, and was very cost-efficient. Now it is being demolished." Trump administration officials have defended the staffing cuts as voluntary and necessary to trim a bloated agency. "We don't have the money in our budget to pay for all of the employees that were hired in the prior administration," Stephen Vaden, the Deputy Secretary of Agriculture, said in a congressional hearing in July. He emphasized that the reductions were voluntary decisions made by individual employees who chose, with the information that the agency provided to them, to seek a new career elsewhere. Overall, more than 20,000 workers out of more than 110,000 left the Agriculture Department through the first half of 2025, according to an Inspector General report.
Recently obtained data showed that the Farm Service Agency, a division whose approval the Bens sought in applying for a low-interest loan, has no staff left in dozens of counties across the country, forcing farmers to travel long distances for assistance or to simply give up. Among divisions that directly work with farmers and aid rural residents, the percentage of departures is even higher. The Agriculture Department said that it currently had about 93,000 employees after hiring more workers this year, and that it believes staffing levels were adequate, as services and supports have become more targeted and efficient through planned technological improvements. Still, its plans to fundamentally overhaul the agency, as well as funding cuts proposed by President Trump's latest budget, are likely to deepen difficulties for farmers and rural communities. Already, the agency is moving more than half of its staff in the Washington region out of the nation's capital, a move that is all but certain to further thin the ranks of the agency. Such losses will affect the department's ability to finance home loans, carry out agricultural research, and service farmers, according to federal workers, farm groups, and rural lenders. Unions and farm organizations have mounted a legal challenge to that plan. Likewise, Mr. Trump's budget for the next fiscal year proposes a nearly $5 billion cut to the Agriculture Department, essentially eliminating programs for beginning farmers, conservation, and rural aid. Some of the steepest cuts have fallen on a part of the Agriculture Department responsible for improving the economy and infrastructure in rural communities, leading to long delays in aid for residents and charities alike. The sub-agency, known as Rural Development, has lost about 1,700 workers, or more than a third of its staff, since the Trump administration took office. In New Mexico, questions directed at the agency often languish for weeks, as do approvals of key documents, with emails and queries bouncing among staff members scattered across the state and in Washington, said Lorenzo Alba Jr., the executive director of Casa de Peregrinos, an anti-hunger charity in the area. After receiving a grant from the Rural Development Section at the end of the Biden administration to build a food pantry in Hatch, New Mexico, the charity is still waiting for $300,000 in federal funding. For now, Casa de Peregrinos has cobbled together other sources of financing to set up and operate a makeshift pantry with limited hours and food varieties, despite no refrigeration or air conditioning. "Our pantry should have been up and running, fully renovated by now," Mr. Alba said. He added that the delays had led costs to balloon from $600,000 from $475,000, money the charity could have used to buy more food and serve more families. "I quit blaming the USDA on this because I didn't know what they were going through," he said. "Now I do." It is unclear whether staffing cuts have been a factor, but in the last year, the sub-agency has also financed far fewer loans and grants. As of mid-August, with a little over a month left in the 2026 fiscal year, the agency has approved nearly 52,000 investments worth $15.8 billion. In comparison, in the past three fiscal years, the agency made between 63,000 and 74,000 investments totaling $24 billion to $40 billion annually. Another crucial service the department offers, helping producers carry out sustainable farming practices through its Natural Resources Conservation Service. It has lost more than 2,700 workers, or nearly a fourth of its staff, forcing farmers to miss contract deadlines and turn to expensive private consultants for advice. In central Nebraska, Clay Govier, who farms corn and soybeans on
3,500 acres in Broken Bow, described the cascading effect of 50% staffing cuts at his local conservation agency. The technician he had worked with took a buyout at the start of the Trump administration. Now, Mr. Gauvier and his family coordinate with someone who travels between two counties to survey different farms. Though the technician is knowledgeable, he's stretched very thin because if he needs a signature, he has to drive to our farm, and then he drives back, or we have to drive to him. And he just burns up an entire morning to get some basic paperwork done, Mr. Gauvier said. As a result, the office is missing more details and overlooking crucial steps to verifying the farmer's practices these days, leading to delays in the contract cycle and payments. Farming is an art and a science, he said. It is so different for every operation, every state, every region. So you need local NRCS staff that understand their region and how to implement these programs. In southwestern Pennsylvania, Amanda Butterfield worked with the Conservation Service for nearly a decade, first to restore roughly 180 acres of strip-mined land in Myersdale into pasture for a herd of beef cattle. After her technician shared anecdotes about burnout and long working hours, Ms. Butterfield turned instead to private consultants who work for agribusinesses. But the advice often comes at a steeper cost, like the expectation of buying certain products. Ms. Butterfield also added that staffing turnover at her local farm service agency had led to errors and inefficiencies. A new worker hired to replace an employee who had left asked her husband to report crop acreage, unaware that the ranch did not grow crops at all. We've completely lost a whole group of experts within our communities across the U.S. that can no longer help and support us, she said.

A drone killed three Ukrainians. It was guided by AI. An attack by what Ukrainian officials said was a Russian drone with an NVIDIA chip presages a dystopian future of weaponry untethered to humans. By Andrew Kramer. The young woman ran for her life, but it was too late. A small Russian drone resembling a model airplane swooped down from the sky last month in the city of Zaporizhia in southeastern Ukraine. As it tried to navigate toward a gas station, it crashed into a wall and exploded in a hail of shrapnel, killing Tetyana Bubienets, 19, a university student, and two others. They were among the thousands of Ukrainian civilians who have died in Russian airstrikes. But the circumstances of their deaths came with an ominous twist. The drone that killed them was guided by an experimental artificial intelligence system, not a human pilot, according to drone experts, Ukrainian military commanders, and the forensic team that examined wreckage from the deadly strike and others in the city. The drone was programmed by human operators to travel toward a particular gas station, but once it got close, it chose its exact target, most likely propane tanks, on its own, based on its training to recognize such tanks and strike them, the experts and military officials said. It is a development long watched for in the war in Ukraine, presaging a dystopian future in which killer robots roam the skies, making life or death decisions that reduce targets to data points. This is a risk for the whole world, said Colonel Serbi Mineyev, the commander of air defenses in Zaporizhia. In a few years, we will be living in a Terminator movie. It's no joke. Machines are making decisions to strike. Analysis of debris from this attack and others in Zaporizhia found that the drones had onboard mini-computers, sold commercially by NVIDIA, that made their targeting decisions, the experts and military officials said. NVIDIA produces a majority of the chips powering the world's most advanced AI systems. The presence of NVIDIA modules and a lack of antenna on the drones led Ukrainian air defense commanders to surmise that the weapons were guided by an autonomous AI system, which was confirmed on further investigation. Autonomous AI systems can be trained on thousands of images to recognize categories like river, military truck, or person. Self-targeting drones use their cameras to hunt for these things with greater precision than a human pilot can provide. But the opponents of such weapons argue that without human intervention, drones may be more prone to mistakes or violations of the laws of war, such as by failing to distinguish innocent civilians from combatants. The use of self-targeting AI in the gas station attack on July 6th would be the first documented case in which civilian deaths were caused by a Russian drone outfitted with such a system, said Katerina Bondar, a senior fellow at the Wadhwani AI Center at the Center for Strategic and International Studies in Washington. She added that the NVIDIA module is the best proof that Russia was experimenting with autonomous AI. While an advisor to President Volodymyr Zelensky has written on social media that Russia was testing self-targeting AI systems, the fatalities have not been previously reported, nor have the details of the NVIDIA Jetson Orin computer module that was used. Both Russia and Ukraine were already using AI in multiple drone models before the fully autonomous drones emerged. In those earlier models, AI is used only for what is known as the last mile, the final stage of the attack after a remote human pilot has selected the target. Fully autonomous AI removes humans from the final target selection.
The NVIDIA chip in the Zaporizhia attack was not encrypted, Ukrainian officials said, so they could see the terrain images that had been uploaded to the module, enabling the drone to track visual landmarks and stay on course. They were also able to examine coding, they said, that revealed what types of targets the drone had been trained to recognize and attack, like propane tanks. Earlier drone models are generally either piloted by human operators through radio transmissions or fiber optic cables, or they are pre-programmed with coordinates. As drones have taken over the battlefield in Ukraine, their pilots have become prime targets. As autonomous AI-guided drone, by contrast, requires no human pilots and can be more accurate than a munition programmed to hit coordinates. Local air defense officials say that Russia has been aiming for civilian objects like pumps or propane tanks at gas stations and trying out autonomous zones in Zaporizhia, along with military recruitment centers. It is not clear why these targets were chosen for the tests. Vadim Kushnikov, a drone expert at the Kharkiv Aviation Institute in Ukraine, said the drone that killed the three civilians was a pre-programmed tool trained in virtual reality to track specific objects. While the traditional software follows step-by-step rules written by a person, an AI system derives its own rules by finding patterns across enormous amounts of data, a process called machine learning that allows it to manage unanticipated situations. It also means no one can fully predict what it might do. Right groups and the International Red Cross vehemently oppose the use of AI weapons without humans in the loop. Such groups say that autonomous systems essentially leave robots to interpret international law and determining legitimate targets in war. But some experts argue that in the future, weapons should in fact be required to have AI systems. These weapons are safer, the argument goes, because they are able to make decisions before striking, even if not always perfectly. Unlike unguided aerial bombs or ordinary artillery shells that just fall without seeing what they will hit. This weapon in the final strike was flying in a group of about half a dozen drones, according to the regional military governor, the city's air defense commander, and an air defense team on duty that day. None were emitting radio signals, and they had other characteristics associated with Russia's autonomous AI tests, including being launched in a wave, the official said. While some of the AI-guided drones tested by Russia have detonated on impact, others have not and remained intact, Ukrainian officials said. They showed debris from two such drones to reporters for the New York Times. The Times photographed the NVIDIA computer module inside the drones and sent the images to the company. NVIDIA confirmed that the photo showed a Jetson Orin minicomputer. Such modules, which cost only a few $100, have been found on several types of Russian weapons. In a statement, the company said that the minicomputer was a consumer-grade product sold to students, developers, and startups for a wide range of beneficial applications. NVIDIA sells the computer in many countries, but not in Russia. It is, though, widely available through resellers, the statement said. Ukraine, too, has tested self-targeting AI systems. Mykhailo Fedorov, the defense minister who was recently ousted, said in an interview with The Times last month that Ukraine tested an entirely autonomous AI system in Russia-occupied Crimea over the past several months. Mr. Fedorov said that the devices targeted fuel storage sites and military equipment that no civilians had been killed.
While the drones in the Zaporizhia attack had no antennas to send back data to on the tests, Russian forces often fly reconnaissance drones that can record strikes. The city is also believed to harbor Russian spies who report battlefield damage assessments. The absence of an antenna would not by itself prove that a drone was self-targeting. It could be pre-programmed to fly a route with computer algorithms like those used for decades and autopiloting systems for aircraft. But that drone would not need an NVIDIA chip. Russia began test flights of AI-guided Malnia drones, a mass-produced fixed-wing model, in May, and started testing self-targeting systems in the VTU, another fixed-wing drone. Several months before that, Ukrainian air defense experts said some of the VTU tests were only for last-mile targeting. In interviews, some residents of Zaporizhia, which lies just 9 miles from the front, said that the thought of devices buzzing over the city, making their own decisions to kill, brought chills. But Ukrainian cities have been so heavily bombarded for years that life has already been reshaped by less sophisticated drones. Interceptor drones, piloted for now by men and women who are local heroes, are one answer to the drone threat. Anti-drone nets are another, covering about 240 miles of roads in and around Zaporizhia. Another defensive measure is camouflage. Plastic sheeting, for example, is propped at odd angles around propane tanks of gas stations in an effort to fool AI image recognition systems. Moments before the exploding drone barreled toward the gas station on July 6, a group of people huddled by the wall of a nearby apartment building for safety, having already heard blasts as the drones came in waves. Oksana Ishenko, a station attendant, stood beside Ms. Bubnets. She was crying from fear, Ms. Ishenko recalled. Then some of the group started to shout, "A plane, a plane," Ms. Ishenko said. A drone was heading their way. Ms. Bubnets and several others bolted, fanning out in a parking lot. After the drone failed to make its way around the apartment building, it detonated before reaching its target. Ms. Bubnets, who had been studying accounting at Zaporizhia National University, lay on the pavement, unmoving, with blood flowing from her nose. She was declared dead at a hospital, said Tatiana Milikova, one of her professors. The two others killed, Oletsi Sivan, 41, and Roman Karpli, 48, died later of their wounds. They are training the technology, Colonel Miniliev, the city's air defense commander, said of the Russians. AI is good, but not yet perfect, he added. They are looking for mistakes and will fix them. Court allows Trump to pursue mail voting limits for now. The administration asked the court to clear the way for President Trump's order that creates state citizenship lists and directs the Postal Service to decide who gets a mail-in ballot. By Abby Van Sickle and Ann Marimo. A divided Supreme Court on Monday allowed the Trump administration to move forward with plans to restrict mail-in voting before the midterm elections. In an emergency opinion, the justices said President Trump could proceed with implementing an executive order he had signed which directed the U.S. Postal Service to help decide which voters should receive mail-in ballots. Under the executive order, the Department of Homeland Security will also create lists of U.S. citizens that the administration believes could be used to monitor voter rolls for non-citizens. The decision means the administration can move ahead with planning for restricting the use of mail
ballots, even as the lower court continues to weigh the legality of Mr. Trump's executive order. But with a little more than 2 months until Election Day, and considerably less time before early voting begins in many states, it remains unclear whether the White House's rules will be in effect for a midterm election in which control of both chambers is at stake. Additional legal action is a near certainty, with the plan's fate not yet final. A separate injunction by the same lower court complicates matters. That court action prevents the Postal Service from implementing some parts of the executive order. That case could also soon be headed to the justices. Monday's order from the Supreme Court was unsigned, as is typical in such emergency rulings. The majority wrote that it agreed with the government's argument that it should be able to move forward with its plans, finding that the Trump administration was likely to suffer irreparable harm unless the justices lifted a freeze that had been imposed by lower courts. The three liberal justices dissented, with Justice Ketanji Brown Jackson warning that the majority needlessly injects chaos and uncertainty into the upcoming midterm elections. The majority said the states that challenged the president's order could not demonstrate that they were sufficiently harmed by voting rules that had not yet taken effect.

will necessarily be lawful once the plans are complete. On that score, time will tell, the majority said in the 10-page unsigned order. The Supreme Court's conservative majority has been receptive to some, but not all, of the administration's broad claims of executive power. In this case, the majority said that the provision of Mr. Trump's order that required creating lists of U.S. citizens was an internal directive from the president to a subordinate, and so far imposed no obligations on the states. Meanwhile, the High Court's order landed just one business day after the Postal Service published final regulations on Friday, clarifying how it would carry out the president's executive order. The Postal Service said in its rule that it would not take actions to implement the rule specifically for the 2026 election unless the Supreme Court ruled in the administration's favor. A spokesperson for the Postal Service declined to comment, citing the pending lawsuits. New York Attorney General Letitia James called the ruling a painful setback, but predicted it would not be the final word from the court. The midterms feel like 2006 all over again. With an unpopular war and high prices agitating voters, members of both parties see parallels to an election cycle when Democrats romped, but a lot has changed. By Carl Hulsey. The war in the Middle East is increasingly unpopular. So is the president, as his numbers dip perilously, a common development in the sixth year of a presidency. Congressional Republicans are embroiled in unsavory scandals. Americans are shelling out big bucks for gas, while economic anxiety runs high. The grim backdrop for November's midterm elections has created a steep challenge for Republicans and opportunities for Democrats that look much the same as those they encountered in 2006. Back then, congressional Republicans faced the voters at the midpoint of President George W. Bush's second term, with the public roiled by the war in Iraq, high fuel prices, and a series of ugly accusations against members of the GOP majority on Capitol Hill. "It is striking," said Senator Chuck Schumer of New York, the Democratic minority leader and chief architect of his party's Senate campaign strategy this year and two decades ago. "The analogy is amazing. The parallels are not perfect. Some politics and campaigns have both changed radically over 20 years, but the comparisons are instructive as officials in both parties stare down the final months of an election that will determine who controls Congress for the remainder of President Trump's term." "This is 2006 2.0, said Rahm Emanuel, who in 2006 was an ambitious Democratic House member from Illinois and Mr. Schumer's counterpart across the Capitol as the head of the Democratic Congressional Campaign Committee. The similarities are eerie. Mr. Emanuel and Mr. Schumer both have good reason to look back fondly on 2006, when Democrats triumphed in a blue wave. Exceeding expectations that year, Democrats picked up 6 seats in the Senate, taking control of the chamber. In the House, where the Republican majority seemed to have exhausted itself after a dozen years, Democrats gained 31 seats and installed Nancy Pelosi, who is now retiring as the first woman speaker. Mr. Bush, another victim of the 6-year presidential itch, famously branded the outcome a thumping. This year, the Senate map is stacked against Democrats. They would need to win at least 4 Republican-held seats to take control, all but one of them in states that Mr. Trump won in 2024. And not all of the most competitive races have gone as party leaders had hoped. But Democrats have benefited from some political twists in places where they had not anticipated being competitive, such as in Texas, where Mr. Trump's primary endorsement of the state's attorney general, Ken Paxton,

over Senator John Cornyn put that seat in play. The nonpartisan Cook Political Report on Thursday moved its ratings of the Texas and Iowa Senate races from leaning Republicans to a toss-up, underscoring the expanding battleground that the Democrats would need in order to replicate 2006. Democrats say that they believe they are also increasingly competitive in other states carried by Mr. Trump 2 years ago, including Kansas. While clear similarities exist this year, significant differences are present as well, not the least of which is that Americans consume and process political content far differently than they did 20 years ago, with an emphasis on digital media rather than traditional television advertising. Other structural changes have taken place that could influence the results. The two parties this year engaged in a redistricting war that could help stem some of the House losses Republicans might have suffered in a midterm year that traditionally runs against those in power. Polarization runs deeper, making it harder to shake voters from their party identification. Mr. Trump's hold on his base seems stronger than Mr. Bush's was in 2006, though it's potentially weakening amid a backlash to the war with Iran. In the Senate and the House, the Democrats' establishment did not get its preferred candidates through the primaries in some key races, including in Maine and Michigan, and the rise of far-left socialist candidates as Republicans seeing an opening to try to brand Democratic contenders across the country as part of a movement out of step with typical Americans. For those reasons and more, Republicans say the comparison between the two elections comes up short. Democrats are running with a radically different party on a dramatically different map, and the fundamentals are stacked against them, said Mike Marinella, a spokesman for the National Republican Congressional Committee, said in a statement, Republicans have stronger candidates, a historic fundraising advantage, and a more favorable battlefield, while Democrats are letting socialists hijack must-win races from Michigan to Colorado, Arizona, California, and Maine. In 2006, the war with Iraq was a central issue in the campaign as Americans soured on Mr. Bush's handling of the conflict, particularly after his main justification for the invasion, the claim that Saddam Hussein had weapons of mass destruction, turned out to be false. Mr. Trump's conflict with Iran has not gone on nearly as long, nor has it produced the same level of casualties. But Mr. Bush had significantly more support at the start. Public opposition helped drive approval numbers for the two presidents below 40%, a dangerous midterm level, as both wars also drove up fuel costs. Then as now, Democrats tried to capitalize on kitchen table economic concerns with the potential to drive voters. In 2006, it was Mr. Bush's proposal to privatize Social Security, which never came to pass. Now it is the Republican written law slashing Medicaid and other safety net programs to pay for large tax cuts, as well as the GOP's decision to allow health care subsidies to expire, sending premiums soaring. We found an issue early, Mr. Schumer said, recalling 2006. Rahm and I did Social Security. Now we found the costs issue, particularly led by health care. Another undercurrent of the 2006 campaign has an equivalent today, the image of disturbing Republican misconduct. 20 years ago, Democrats campaigned against the culture of corruption, pointing to a series of financial and sex scandals that led to resignations and jail time for a series of senior Republicans. Then in September of 2006, it was disclosed that Representative Mark Foley, representative of Florida, had sent sexually suggestive messages to male House pages and that Republican leaders had failed to take action even when they had been alerted to his actions,
putting a cloud over the party 2 months before the election. This year, Republicans have again had to contend with high-profile sexual misconduct accusations against multiple House members. The Democrats have had their own to deal with as well, a difference from 20 years ago. Top Democrats have sought to emphasize Republican conduct on Capitol Hill and in an administration in which the president, his family, and his allies have faced scrutiny for profiteering. In an appearance on NBC's Meet the Press earlier this month, Representative Hakeem Jeffries of New York, the Democratic leader, said a central element of the Democratic campaign agenda was pushing back against the corruption that has been unleashed on the American people and holding the crooks accountable beginning on day one in January of next year. It is not clear whether it will add up to a repeat of 2006, but Nathan Gonzalez, the editor of the nonpartisan Inside Elections, sees the potential for the factors working against Republicans building into a resounding voter backlash against the party in power as they did two decades ago. I remember 2000 when everything snowballed against Republicans, Mr. Gonzalez said. Ordinarily unrelated events got lumped together under one umbrella. Everything was Bush's fault. The war with Iraq and Mark Foley really had nothing to do with each other, but it cultivated an appetite for change. I could see that happening again. Sean Duffy's reality show, From the Real World to the Deal World. The Great American Road Trip sends the transportation secretary and his family on a wholesome, dull tour with a lot of help from their sponsors. By James Poniewozik. There is a convention when someone launches a spin-off of a hit TV show of having the star of the original appear in the pilot to give it a boost. As it is in Hollywood, so it is in Washington. Thus, the first episode of The Great American Road Trip, the family reality show meets sponsor showcase meets political branding exercise, starring the Secretary of Transportation, Sean Duffy, includes an Oval Office cameo from President Trump. The former apprentice host, in effusive MC mode, grants his blessing to the legacy sequel as Duffy and his family begin a 6-episode tour. It is a fitting project for an administration in which camera readiness is a chief qualification. And it's a fitting assignment for Duffy and his wife, the Fox News host Rachel Campos Duffy, both 1990s alums of The Real World, the MTV fishbowl series about what happens when people stop being polite and start getting real. Having a video brand is now part of politics. Years ago, the former Alaska governor and vice presidential candidate, Sarah Palin, shot Sarah Palin's Alaska and Amazing America. Health Secretary Robert F. Kennedy Jr. has started a YouTube cooking show on which he touts nutritional yeast is great for your microbiome. On the Democratic side, Representative Alexandria Ocasio-Cortez posted a multi-part Instagram series about freezing her eggs, a personal testimonial that doubles as a political statement about reproductive choice and health care costs. Road Trip was announced this spring to a hail of controversy over its sponsorship by a host of companies that the Transportation Department regulates. It was meant to come out in June, ostensibly to inspire Americans to travel the country before the semi-quincentennial on July 4. Now it has landed on YouTube as a belated 250th birthday gift held up, Duffy recently said, for extra editing to comply with government ethics rules. One can only imagine what SponCon landed on the cutting room floor. What remains still includes hero shots of a succession of gleaming Toyota SUVs, the company is one of the patrons, as well as lengthy work visits by Duffy that plug sponsors Boeing, CRH, and Waymo.
For the last, Duffy takes his children in a driverless car and says it will have a huge impact on saving lives on American roads. This is what happens when people stop being contrite and start cutting deals. A disclaimer at the opening of each episode says, Road Trip was paid for through the generous support of sponsors and accepted as a gift by the department. Scrape off the thick coating of advertorial and Road Trip is a mashup of familiar cable reality genres, the travel show and the big family reality show. The Duffys have 9 children, and they've held out the size of their brood as a natalist political statement. Several of the kids get subplots, the pregnancy of the eldest daughter, Evita, the college search of teenage Paloma, the experience of raising Valentina, 6, who has Down syndrome. The children arguably have the most important jobs here, helping Duffy rebrand himself as a patient, chuckling every dad, and injecting comic relief. One child describes the 1990s aesthetic of Duffy's Real World season as like somebody vomited a rainbow. The reality family genre is often conservative, religious, coded, think 19 Kids and Counting or Duck Dynasty. Road Trip makes the Duffy's Catholic faith prominent. Prayers at dinner, at bedtime, before big decisions. And there's a trad family thread throughout. When Duffy visits his daughter Lucia at college and asks her what she's in search of, one of the friends guesses a husband. The vibe is competently basic cable. Any TLC viewer will recognize the beats, the gentle bickering, and the generic good time music. Cues as the adventure sites move from Philadelphia to Charleston, South Carolina to Route 66. There is a generous praise of the national parks where the Trump administration has made deep cuts. But Road Trip is mostly about watching a cabinet member Kardashianize his family while vacationing on the corporate dime. As the price of gas and nearly everything else has skyrocketed, there are guided tours of the Grand Canyon, a skiing detour at Jackson Hole, Wyoming, VIP treatment at Yellowstone, stays at gorgeous hotels, and a Texas ranch. It must be nice, and it's all very wholesome, but it's a snooze. There's a more interesting series trying to get out there about life in a political family with conservative media star parents whose reality TV careers are literally the reason the kids were born. Duffy and Campos Duffy met on the Real World sister show, Road Rules, and for one episode, Road Trip is almost that show. In the second installment, the family drives to Boston, where Sean revisits the converted firehouse from his season of Real World, in which he was cast as the rowdy young conservative. There's a brief reunion with his feminist housemate from the season, Montana McGlynn. Duffy's past as a cast member in a show about diverse coexistence soon collides with his present as a partisan political figure. Paloma is touring colleges, including Harvard, one of the elite institutions the administration has assailed with lawsuits and funding cuts. He tells Paloma that he's not sure he'll let her attend the school for fear it would change her values. They have professionalized figuring out how they can take good young girls like you and, I think, corrupt their minds. Later, Campus Duffy says that her job is to get her children into heaven, not Harvard. It's a glimpse of a reality show with history, generation gaps, and actual conflict. What you might have made if the imperative were not to polish the people, locations, and companies involved to a dealer showroom sheen. Instead, we get a soft-focused family album with a faint whiff of advertising. But what or who is being pitched? Toyota and Boeing? The Trump administration? Duffy himself, who might have other political destinations on his mental roadmap? For that matter, there's his son-in-law, Michael Alfonso, who's running for Congress and is portrayed on the show as a doting, expectant dad. On the one hand, the show makes Duffy's cabinet job seem
mostly like a series of fun junkets to glad hand the companies he regulates. On the other, it does show that he and Campos Duffy are still eminently comfortable in front of a camera, knowing how to give it just the quips, flirtations, and sparring it wants. In this administration, making effective content is job one. Duffy's return to reality TV may have limited reach. A day after its release, some episodes had fewer than 1,000 views on YouTube. And it may have come a little late to spur families to pack up the car and see America this summer. But it does suggest that the road to the political future is increasingly lined with cameras, preferably your own. Can the Democrats win back the Senate? Why, their chances are improving. Republicans still have some clear advantages on the map, but President Trump's unpopularity has opened the door for an outcome that once seemed far-fetched. By Tim Balk. As a tumultuous primary season draws to a close, Democrats have opened up more than one path to winning control of the Senate. According to strategists in both parties and independent analysts, reshaping the battle on a map where Republicans still hold significant advantages. Voters are uneasy about President Trump's handling of the economy, and his unpopular war with Iran has driven increases in the cost of food, fuel, and health services, putting Republicans on the defensive in states they once saw as much safer terrain. The basic contours of the map remain challenging for Democrats. Holding 47 seats in the Senate, they must flip at least 4 to win a majority at the same time. They are trying to defend seats in 2 states Mr. Trump won in 2004, and 4 of the 6 most competitive races are in states Mr. Trump by double digits. Republicans are also hoping that Democratic divisions in 2 important battlegrounds, Maine and Michigan, could help offset some of the political headwinds. Mr. Trump himself has expressed concern about a pattern of Republicans not performing as well in cycles when he is not on the ballot. "Pretend, please, that I'm on the ballot," he said at a rally in South Carolina on Friday, aiming to motivate his base. But Mr. Trump's approval rating is below 40%, unnerving Republicans who worry that voters in the center will break for Democrats. And rank-and-file Democratic voters are plainly energized. They have been turning out in huge numbers for primaries. Now, the battle for the Senate, once seen as tilting heavily toward the GOP, is increasingly up for grabs. The latest show of Democratic strength came last week in conservative-leaning Alaska. Former Representative Mary Peltola, a Democrat who had recently fired a top aide and changed campaign managers, led Senator Dan Sullivan, the Republican incumbent, by more than 5 percentage points in the state's nonpartisan primary, according to incomplete results. "I haven't seen that kind of energy for a Democrat in Alaska in decades," said Senator Catherine Cortez Masto of Nevada, a former chair of Senate Democrat campaign's arm. "Democrats are energized. You see it across the country." By Thursday, the Cook Political Report, a nonpartisan election forecaster, moved races in Texas and Iowa from lean Republican to toss-up, citing polling in the economic environment. The shift grew the core Senate battlefield from 4 states, Alaska, Maine, Michigan, and Iowa, to 6, widening Democrats' margin for error. "It's a 50-50 toss-up," said Douglas Hay, a Republican strategist. "Republicans are nervous. They've watched Trump's numbers be a constant limbo contest of how low can they go." While Republican groups have a vast caste advantage over Democratic ones, individual Democratic Senate candidates are handily outraising their Republican opponents in most of the key Senate races. Alex Latcham, executive director of the top Senate Republican Super PAC, the Senate Leadership Fund, said his party still had advantages in the quality of candidates
in our message and in our ability to raise and spend resources. As of Friday, Republican advertising spending surpassed that of Democrats in all the top six races, except for the one in Texas, according to the ad tracking firm Ad Impact. Democrats, whose national party is entering the fall in debt, argue that spending will not be decisive. The truth is that all of the money in the world should not change the fact that Trump and the Republicans in Congress have made life much more difficult. Senator Kirsten Gillibrand of New York, chair of the Senate Democratic campaign arm, adding, "People are fed up and they're exhausted and they can't afford anything and they're going to change who's in charge." In May, when the average gas price rose as high as $4.56 a gallon, Mr. Trump had dismissed the economic costs of the war with Iran, saying they were outweighed by national security interests. I don't think about Americans' financial situation, he told reporters in mid-May. In a cabinet meeting later that month, he declared, "I don't care about the midterms." Gas prices have since dropped somewhat from their spring peaks, but they remain elevated, and the fallout from the fighting has spilled across the economy, driving inflation that has outpaced wage growth. Voters say they feel gloomy about the economy. Some states at the center of the Senate battle have been hit hard. In Alaska, the cost of a gallon of gas on Sunday was $4.82, roughly 70 cents above the national average, according to the AAA Motor Club. Josh Turek, a centrist Democrat, is trying to flip a Senate seat in Iowa, which has a farming-heavy economy that has struggled under Mr. Trump's tariff policies in his second term. Those troubles have been exacerbated by fertilizer prices that have soared since the war began. The economic pressures have been enough to give Democrats hope in a state where Republicans feel their nominee, Representative Ashley Hinson, a skilled fundraiser, is a particularly strong candidate. The same economic forces are at play in Ohio, another agricultural-heavy state. There, Sherrod Brown, a former senator and a Democrat, is trying to stage a comeback and has outraised Senator John Husted, the Republican incumbent, by an overwhelming margin. Dale Butland, a Democratic strategist in Ohio, said the signs of deep voter discontent were plainly visible. "It's bad here," Mr. Butland said, of economic conditions in Ohio. But politically, he added, "It's all breaking now in our favor." In other areas of the country, Republicans see more encouraging signs. I'm sorry, we've run out of time here. I can't quite finish this interesting article. You've been listening to the front page of the New York Times for Tuesday, August 25th. My name is Tim.

Hello everyone, my name is Michael from the Talking Information Center. Today is the 25th of August, 2026, and I will be reading from USA Today. The first article today is titled, Dems See a Blessing in Trump Tax Law, written by Joey Garrison of USA Today. Washington. Maryland Governor Wes Moore warned last year that everyone besides the super rich is getting hosed by President Donald Trump's signature One Big Beautiful Bill. But one year later, the Democratic governor is touting one piece of the massive tax and spending law. Moore announced his state's new efforts in August to expand health care access to rural Marylanders, declaring, quote, Marylanders' ability to access affordable and quality health should not depend on their zip code. The undertaking is funded by $168 million in federal money Maryland received this year from the One Big Beautiful Bill Act, the same law Democrats worked to defeat in Trump's biggest legislative achievement of his second term. The law, which passed with only Republican votes in Congress, created the five-year, $50 billion rural health transformation program, dangling federal money to states to boost health care services in rural areas. Maryland is using an initial $80 million from its tranche to expand access to primary care, mental care services, and dental services in rural parts of the state. Quote, this $80 million allocation is another step in our administration's commitment to investing and expanding innovative initiatives to drive health outcomes for Maryland's rural communities, leaving no one behind, Moore said in a statement August 10th, without mentioning the money came from the law that's the centerpiece of Trump's economic agenda. Like Democrats on Capitol Hill, Democratic governors fiercely opposed Trump's One Big Beautiful Bill. They slammed it for extending Trump's 2017 tax cuts, allowing pandemic-era enhanced Obamacare health premiums to expire, and establishing new work eligibility requirements for Medicaid that are expected to force 7.8 million people off their health insurance by 2034. According to the Congressional Budget Office. The inclusion of $50 billion for rural health care in Trump's megabill helped ease concerns from some Republican lawmakers about the cuts to Medicaid. An anticipated reduction of $911 billion over 10 years and its potential impact on rural hospitals. Democratic governors still say the infusion of cash for rural health won't soften the expected blow from the Medicaid overhaul, particularly when the new work requirements begin in 2027. But that hasn't stopped them from promoting the money that has flowed into their states, while steering clear from praising the Trump law that created the program. Quote, this investment allows Hawaii to finally close the distance between rural communities and the care they deserve, Hawaii Governor Josh Green, a Democrat, said earlier this year. He made the comment while announcing $189 million in federal money this year for Hawaii to expand quality primary care beyond Hawaii's largest city, Honolulu. Green had issued a dire warning when the bill was approved in July 2025. Quote, these next few years won't be easy, but we are mobilizing now to respond, protect our people, and make sure Hawaii can weather what's coming, Green said in a joint statement with Hawaii's Democratic congressional delegation. Connecticut Democrat Governor Ned Lamont in March hailed the $154 million his state is receiving in 2026 from the Rural Health Transformation Program as a, quote, landmark federal grant after last year's warning that the Big Beautiful Bill legislation
would have, quote, devastating impact on millions of Americans for years to come. Quote, rural Connecticut has unique challenges, and its residents deserve the same access to high-quality care and support as anyone who lives anywhere else, Lamont said in March. This investment allows us to tackle those challenges head-on. White House accuses Democrats of trying to take the credit. All 50 states, Democratic and Republican-led, applied for and received funding from the Rural Health Transformation Program, from $147 million in New Jersey to $281 million for Texas, for the first year of implementation. Grants were awarded in December 2025. The White House accused Democratic governors of now seeking credit for a key component of a federal bill they had bashed repeatedly and worked to defeat. Quote, every single Democrat voted against the Rural Health Transformation Fund, and Democrat governors spent months blasting the bill that created it, White House spokesman Kush Desai said in a statement to USA Today. Quote, Democrat governors have no right to now try to take credit for securing rural health dollars that they have nothing to do with. These investments are solely thanks to President Trump and Republicans. The pushback mirrors criticism President Joe Biden's White House lobbed at Republican lawmakers who voted against Biden's 2021 infrastructure law but showed up at ribbon cuttings for the projects funded by it. To receive the rural health care funding over the next 5 years, states submitted their own plans aimed at expanding access to care in rural communities, modernizing rural hospitals and technology, and bringing new medical innovation to rural areas. Quote, rural Arizonans have waited too long for health care that meets them where they are, and we're changing that, Democratic Arizona Governor Katie Hobbs said in March after launching her state's rural health care program and website funded by $167 million from the federal law. She called the initiative, quote, a signal that help is on its way. Pennsylvania Governor Josh Shapiro, a Democrat, said his state's $193 million in federal funding in 2026 is allowing the Commonwealth to move forward with its, quote, plan to improve rural health care, attract and retain a skilled workforce, promote long-term sustainable access, support of the growth of innovative care, and foster technological innovation. Still, Democratic governors said the additional money won't offset the loss in Medicaid funding expected in the coming years, nor does it erase cuts to food stamps and other reductions to the social safety net from the Big Beautiful Bill Act. Quote, Governor Hobbs has been clear that the partisan Washington budget will have devastating impacts on the people of Arizona and that the RHTP is a band-aid on a gaping wound created by federal government, spokesman Christian Slater said. But the governor will unapologetically fight for every dollar she can protect Arizonans from the federal government's attack on affordable and accessible health care. Catherine Ballman, Lamont's communications director, said the Rural Health Transformation Program, quote, cannot come close to offsetting the harm caused by congressional Republicans' cuts to health care, food assistance, and other benefits in H.R. 1. She said the funding, quote, nevertheless provides important resources to strengthen rural health care in those communities. Democratic Michigan Governor Gretchen Whitmer said last December that her state's $173 million 2026 allotment, well, quote, will support access to health care for rural communities across Michigan as we deal with funding shortfalls caused by federal Medicaid cuts. Despite Maryland's infusion of federal rural health care funding, Moore spokesman Amar Moussa said the governor still believes Congress was wrong to approve Trump's mega bill. Quote,
taking advantage of one worthwhile provision does not change the governor's view of a law that makes deep cuts to Medicaid and will cause close to 200,000 Marylanders to lose health coverage, Moussa said. But when Congress passed the bill, Governor Moore was never going to leave federal resources on the table that can help Marylanders. Will Medicaid cuts outweigh law's benefits in rural areas? Medicaid covers 16.1 million people in rural areas, or about one in every four adults, according to KFF, an independent health care research organization. A KFF analysis found Medicaid spending is expected to decline by $137 billion in rural areas because of the megabill, meaning the $50 billion in rural health care funding offsets only about a third of the loss. States with large rural populations that expanded Medicaid under the Obama-era Affordable Care Act are expected to see the largest decreases in Medicaid spending. The White House has countered such analyses by arguing only 7% of Medicaid funding goes to rural hospitals. Any cuts to Medicaid as a result of the law, according to the White House, are from work requirement provisions that are popular among Americans and designed to ensure that only people who need Medicaid are enrolled in the program. White House officials also contend the $50 billion is intended to address a long-standing health care needs in rural areas brought on by declining rural populations over decades, not to make up for reduced Medicaid spending in Trump's bill. Governors accept the money but stand by their opposition. Colorado, led by Democrat Governor Jared Polis, issued a request in June for applications from organizations to help carry out its rural health care plan after receiving $200 million in one-year funds. Colorado is prioritizing 29 rural counties with high rates of chronic disease and 23 frontier counties that lack crucial specialty care access, such as behavioral health and obstetric and gynecological services, quote, by taking advantage of every opportunity to reduce health care costs and support rural communities. Colorado can increase access to the care we need to thrive in urban and rural communities, Polis said. But Eric Muruyama, a spokesman for Polis, reiterated in a statement to USA Today the governor's opposition to the One Big Beautiful Bill Act, saying it, quote, does significant harm through cuts to food stamp assistance, reductions to Medicaid, and by allowing the enhanced ACA subsidies to expire. Quote, it also ripped an immediate billion-dollar hole in our state budget, Maruyama said. Congress nevertheless passed the law, and Colorado will not leave federal funding on the table, especially given the enormity of the cuts to services the law creates. The next article is entitled Fall Forecast Calls for Summer Extension, El Niño Dominant Driver of Weather Patterns. It was written by Doyle Rice of USA Today. The nation's scorching summer, which featured the hottest July on record, is almost in the rearview mirror, and attention now turns to the season of pumpkin spice, falling leaves, and hopefully, mercifully, cooler temperatures. However, this year, it may take longer than usual for summer weather to fade, in part due to El Niño strengthening, according to a new federal forecast and commentary from AccuWeather meteorologist Brian Lara. The Climate Prediction Center's fall temperature outlook map for the United States shows that nearly coast-to-coast above-average temperatures are expected in September through November, except for a spot in the Ohio Valley where there are equal chances for above and below temperatures.
The temperature, the September, October, November 2026 temperature outlook favors above normal temperatures for most of Alaska, as well as western and central contiguous United States, the Great Lakes, Northeast, Mid-Atlantic, Florida, and coastal areas of the Southeastern Gulf. National Oceanic and Atmospheric Administration Climate Prediction Center lead meteorologist Scott Handel wrote in an online forecast released on August 20th. LADA, an online forecast, said September may feel more like an extension of summer across parts of the country, especially in the mid-Atlantic and southeastern United States, where the above-average temperatures will be paired with high humidity and warm nights. And a bit of good news for fall weather lovers, Handel said cold snaps are still possible amid warmer-than-average temperatures. El Niño will dominate. Experts say that El Niño will likely be the dominant driver of weather across the United States this fall. Quote, because the signal will be very strong, the confidence level is good that El Niño will drive a majority of the weather features across the nation this fall and winter, according to an email to USA Today from AccuWeather meteorologist Paul Pastalock. Overall, the main headlines for fall weather are that very strong El Niño will bring rain relief to the southern tier of the nation, while wildfires continue to burn into early fall in the northwest, Pastalock said. Also, keep in mind that fall has two different starting dates. Meteorological fall starts on September 1st, while astronomical fall, which takes place at the autumnal equinox, begins at 8.05 p.m. Eastern Time on September 22nd. The outlook from the Climate Prediction Center covers the months of September, October, and November. Where will it be hottest in fall? Specifically, Handel said, quote, the highest probabilities, greater than 50%, of above-normal temperatures are forecast across southeastern Alaska, Pacific Northwest, northern Rockies, and adjacent areas of the northern High Plains and northwestern California. The temperature outlook also features an area of, quote, equal chances across the Ohio and Tennessee valleys and nearby areas, where warm trends are relatively weak compared to other areas of the country, Handel said. Fall precipitation forecast. The fall precipitation forecast map for the United States shows that drier-than-average conditions are expected in parts of the Northwest and Northeast, while the Southwest and Southeast should be wetter than average. Quote, the greatest chances, that is, higher than 40%, for above-normal precipitation are indicated for much of the Southwest and adjacent areas of the Great Basin and Central and South for parts of the coastal Southeast, Handel wrote. He added that, quote, a slight tilt towards below normal precipitation amounts are forecast across much of the Great Lakes, Northeast, and across northern and eastern Washington State and adjacent areas of northern Idaho and northwestern Montana. On the map, the rest of the nation shows equal chances for above and below normal amounts of precipitation. Which will it get cooler first? Quote, as we progress deeper into the fall and the effects of El Niño begin to assert itself into a greater degree, the southern tier of the United States is least likely to experience warmer than normal temperatures, Handel said in an email to USA Today. However, it is important to note that fall is a very changeable season, and these outlooks pertain to the mean temperature for the season as a whole and not to individual cold snaps that may occur within the season, he said. Individual cold snaps can occur even in areas where the cold season as a whole turns out to be warmer than normal. When will snow arrive this fall? According to AccuWeather, the first snowflakes of the season will be confined mainly to the mountains
but could reach more populated areas later in November. Quote, late September and early October could bring snow to the highest elevations of the Rockies in Montana, Idaho, and Wyoming. Snow may be slower to arrive in the Cascades of Washington and Oregon due to a warmer start to fall, Lotta said in an online forecast. Snow chances should increase in the Rockies during November, especially in Colorado, Utah, and New Mexico, where a couple of early season snow events are possible, AccuWeather said. Drought, a worry in some areas? Quote, sustained severe to exceptional drought across the Southwest has driven water levels in Lake Mead and Lake Powell to historic lows, said Yun Fan, a meteorologist at NOAA's Climate Prediction Center, in an email to USA Today. Some relief is expected during the September, October, November season if forecasts hold true. Drought is likely to expand and intensify across the Puerto Rico and the U.S. Virgin Islands as a strong El Niño drives suppressed rainfall over the Caribbean, Fan said. With El Niño expected to persist through at least next spring, water supplies will become a major concern for the region. Will wildfires be a significant concern in the West? Pastelak said, yes, mainly early in the fall. Fires will continue to burn in the Northwest strong through early to mid-September with a lack of rain. Then, because of the setup in the Northeast Pacific, there can be some rain and snow to diminish the risk of new fires significantly by later in September and October. Because of drier conditions, typical in fall during El Niño in the upper Midwest, Great Lakes, and Northeast, there is concern for an early to mid-season fire risk, especially as leaves fall to the ground, Pastelak said. What single fall forecast feature that people may be overlooking? Quote, the quick change to wet weather from the southern plains to the interior southeast this fall, leading to flooding potential, Pastelak told USA Today. The next article is entitled, Thousands Ordered to Flee as Fire Burns Near Reno, Nevada. Responders Struggle to Contain Hawk Fire. Written by Christopher Kahn, Jason Hidalgo, and Siobhan McAndrew of the USA Today Network. Crews struggled to contain a large wildfire near Reno, Nevada, that has forced thousands of people to flee their homes, destroyed structures, and caused multiple injuries. The Hawk Fire ignited August 22nd and quickly consumed more than 15,000 acres, or 23 square miles, near Reno as strong winds and dry brush fueled the flames, according to the National Interagency Fire Center. The blaze was 0% contained as of Monday, August 24th. About 42,000 people were ordered to leave their homes, and another 40,000 were placed under evacuation warnings and urged to leave the area. Road closures were in effect across much of the area northwest of downtown Reno. Nevada Governor Joe Lombardo declared an emergency for Washoe County, which includes Reno and the northeast portion of Lake Tahoe. The fire has consumed an undetermined number of buildings, Shane Ackerson, a battalion chief with the Truckee Meadows Fire Protection District, said at a briefing August 23rd. The fire, which started in the Peavine Peak area of the Humboldt-Toyabe National Forest, was human-caused, and the source of the ignition was under investigation. At least six people have been injured, including three civilians and three first responders, Ackerson said. Thousands of people across northwest Reno received Go Now notifications August 22nd. Residents described idling in traffic as roads became jammed with evacuees. For brothers Andrew Garcia and Logan Mann,
fleeing with their grandmother from her apartment meant gathering 3 dogs and 7 cats in a matter of minutes. Quote, "We saw flames hitting our apartment and other homes burning," Andrew, 14, told the Reno Gazette journalist, part of the USA Today network. Andrew said they left the apartment about 3 p.m. local time on August 22nd and spent the night at Reno Sparks Convention Center, where authorities have established a temporary shelter. Jeannie Leyarza, along with her children and grandchildren, also spent the night at the convention center after trying to find a hotel room. After the fire broke out, they had monitored its spread and believed they were in the clear. But around 10 p.m., August 22nd, they were ordered to leave. Quote, "We had even unpacked all of our important documents and belongings, so we got the alert to leave now. It was scary and fast," Leyarza said. "It was okay, but a hard night." The next article is titled, "We're Not Talking Enough About This Major Outcome of Iran War," by Avina Klompas, opinion contributor to USA Today. For decades, Iran assembled one of the most successful power projection networks in the modern Middle East. Rather than relying solely on its own military power, the regime in Tehran built a constellation of armed partners stretching from Lebanon and Gaza to Syria, Iraq, and Yemen. Together, they form what Iranian officials proudly call the Axis of Resistance, and what outside observers came to know as Iran's Ring of Fire. The strategy served multiple purposes. It threatened Israel, expanded Iranian influence across the region, and allowed Tehran to challenge its adversaries in keeping much of the fighting far from its own borders. Better, in the view of Iranian leaders, for conflict to play out in Beirut, Damascus, Gaza, Baghdad, and Sana'a than in Tehran itself. Strategy was clever. Iran could intimidate its neighbors, threaten global commerce, pressure the United States, and destabilize the region without bearing the full costs and risks of direct confrontation. As analysts debate what the U.S. war in Iran has accomplished, attention is focused on Iran's nuclear program, its remaining military capabilities, and the regime's staying power. Yet, it's worth recognizing in one of the war's most consequential but underappreciated outcomes, that is, the steady dismantling of the regional network through which Tehran projected power across the Middle East. For years, Tehran's influence rested on a network that gave it strategic depth. Hamas threatened Israel from Gaza. Hezbollah amassed an arsenal on Israel's northern border while serving as Iran's most powerful regional proxy. Syria provided the logistical bridge connecting Tehran to Lebanon in the Mediterranean. Iraq militias extended Iranian influence westward while pressuring American forces. The Houthis gave Tehran a foothold on one of the world's most important maritime choke points. That network allowed Iran to keep its adversaries under pressure while minimizing risks to itself. A new political order. Today, much of that architecture has been degraded. Hamas remains in control of parts of Gaza, but much of its senior leadership has been killed. Large portions of its military infrastructure have been destroyed, and its ability to rearm and reorganize has been sharply constrained by Israel's operational presence in significant areas of the Gaza Strip. Hezbollah remains dangerous, yet it no longer has the force it was before October 7, 2023, attacks on Israel. The group has also lost much of its senior leadership, including longtime Secretary General Hassan Nasrallah, along with key commanders, weapons, stockpile, and infrastructure. It now faces growing pressure inside Lebanon from a population exhausted by economic collapse and increasingly unwilling to see the country's
future subordinated to Iran's regional ambitions. Hezbollah still possesses

remains rather than expanding its influence. Syria may represent the most consequential loss. For decades, the Assad regime served as Iran's indispensable ally and the critical land bridge connecting Tehran to Hezbollah. The collapse of Bashar al-Assad's government and the emergence of a new political order have severely disrupted those supply lines and deprived Iran of one of the central pillars of its regional strategy. In Iraq, Iranian-backed groups continue to wield considerable influence, but they operate in an environment that is increasingly complicated by Iraqi nationalism, domestic political pressures, and growing demands that armed groups answer to the Iraqi state rather than to Tehran. Only the Houthis retain something approaching their previous freedom of action, continuing to threaten commercial shipping and disrupt maritime trade. Yet even there, Iran's success reveals its limitations. The Houthis can create instability, but they cannot create regional order. The result is something that Iran increasingly finds itself doing, something that it spent decades trying to avoid, that is, relying on its own territory and its own capabilities to sustain confrontation. A less powerful Iran is being forced to play defense. An equally important shift is taking place elsewhere in the region. For years, many Arab governments concluded the accommodation was the safest response to Iranian aggression. After months of unrelenting attacks on their territory, that assumption is changing. Bahrain and Kuwait have launched strikes inside Iran. Saudi forces have joined attacks on Iranian-backed militias in Iraq. And the United Arab Emirates has reportedly provided intelligence and air cover. Persian Gulf states are also deepening cooperation on missile defense, intelligence sharing, and maritime security. In attacking its neighbors, Iran has pushed its adversaries closer together and closer to the United States. None of this means Iran is on the verge of collapse. Its missile program remains formidable. Its nuclear ambitions are a source of legitimate concern. Tehran retains the ability to disrupt global commerce and has demonstrated that even on a weakened network can impose real costs on other nations. But there is an important distinction between the ability to disrupt and the ability to shape the regional order. For decades, Iran played offense. Today, it finds itself increasingly on defense. That could prove to be the most consequential outcome of this war, not the destruction of the axis of resistance, but the gradual unraveling of the network through which Iran projected power across the Middle East. The Ring of Fire has not disappeared, but it has become a ring of embers. The next article is titled, Trump's Company Selling Faster Access to His Posts. Legal ethical questions abound over the service. President Donald Trump's social media company is charging clients up to $100,000 a month for priority access to Trump's own official announcements and other, quote, market-moving government news. There is an obvious dollar value to getting a jump on government news. Trump's posts about a new tariffs and military action do indeed move markets. But is the new service legal? Is it ethical? One thing's for sure, just a few years ago, it would have been unimaginable. Quote, I wonder if anyone ever envisioned a time when the head of a country would do something like this, said Jessica Tillipman, Associate Dean for Government Procurement Law Studies at the George Washington University Law School. On August 20th, a group of congressional Democrats introduced legislation to block social media companies from selling faster access to government employees' accounts that communicate, quote, material information, according to a bill summary from the U.S. Representative Sam Liccardo, a California Democrat who is one of the sponsors. Politicians

Christians must not convert public office into a putrescent platform for pay-per-view profiteering, Liccardo said in a statement. Here is how Trump posts wound up on Truth Social. Presidents, government agencies, and corporate America used to announce news and releases posted on official websites and sent out as emails, or years ago, rumpled faxes. More recently, however, governments and companies have taken to announcing news over social media, posts on X, formerly Twitter, or on official Facebook pages. In his first presidential term, Trump became the most prolific Twitter poster in presidential history. One Boston Globe report counted 2,417 Trump tweets in his first 11 months. But Twitter banned Trump in the final days of that term, citing a risk for, quote, incitement of violence after a pro-Trump mob stormed the Capitol on January 6, 2021. Facebook, Instagram, and other communication sites blocked Trump's accounts as well. Trump accused the platforms of silencing him. For his second term, Trump migrated to Truth Social, a platform he controls. Trump owns the largest stake in Trump Media and Technology Group, the parent company of Truth Social, through a revocable trust, of which he is the sole beneficiary. That means Trump communicates with the nation largely through a commercial social media platform, albeit one that has allowed everyone equal access to his posts. Until now. Truth API offers real-time access to posts from Trump's White House. Truth API, announced on July 16th, promised to deliver, quote, real-time access to posts from the highest-ranking Truth Social accounts, a group dominated by Trump, his family, and administration. An API, or Application Programming Interface, allows one software component to, quote, talk to another directly, according to an explainer from Amazon. For example, the weather app on iPhone communicates with the Weather Service software to deliver updates on your screen. Quote, markets already move on Truth Social posts, said Kevin McGurn, an interim CEO of Trump Media, in a release. The goal of Truth API, the release said, is to deliver posts more quickly to paying customers to avoid, quote, the cost of a delay in information. Experts in business and law say the service makes Trump the first American president to charge money for expedited access to official government business. Quote, this is a completely new area. It has not been litigated. It is breaking new ground, said Najat Sayoun, professor of finance at the University of Michigan's Ross School of Business. Quote, and so you have to ask whether the laws apply precisely here because there's no precedent. Lawsuit says Truth API is unconstitutional. Trump Media disagrees. A new federal lawsuit alleges Truth API violates some of our nation's most fundamental laws. The suit, filed August 12th in U.S. District Court in New York, argues that the paid services breaches the First Amendment guarantee of, quote, equal access to the president's public announcements, as well as a Fifth Amendment prohibition against, quote, preferable access to crucial government information without just cause. Trump is named as a defendant in the suit, along with Natalie Harp and Daniel Scavino, aides who are said to type his Truth Social posts, among other parties. Trump Media, which is not a defendant in the suit, responded in a statement to USA Today, saying Truth API is no different from services offered by many other online platforms. Quote, information from President Trump is disseminated by countless platforms and news outlets, many of which offer subscription APIs, the statement said. Quote, one of those channels is Truth Social, which was founded as an uncancelable haven for free speech
after the president was deplatformed. Now, left-wing activists are trying to wrongfully weaponize the courts to censor him again and harm our shareholders. Many news outlets sell access. Is Truth API different? Lots of news providers charge money for earlier exclusive access to news that can move markets. The difference with Truth API, its critics say, is the news in question is official business of our government. Trump's Truth Social posts are, quote, our presidential records, said Seth Stern, a chief advocacy at Freedom of the Press Foundation, a plaintiff in the lawsuit. These are records all of the public has a right to, not just those who pay going rates set by the president's private companies. Preferential access to presidential posts could generate profits for traders of stock and oil futures and a host of other investments, the experts say. On March 23rd, a flurry of trades erupted minutes before Trump posted on Truth Social that he was postponing attacks against Iran. The episode sparked allegations of inside trading. Quote, there are prosecutions against people who get information in advance, said Zhu Zhang, associate professor of business administration at Duke University's Fuqua School of Business. If you let people selectively have access to that information, even if you don't charge money, the legal basis for that would be very fragile, he said. Does Truth API give customers an, quote, unfair advantage? More than 10 paying customers have subscribed to Truth API, company officials said in an August 10 earnings call. In that call, someone asked how Trump media responded to criticism that Truth API gave some traders a, quote, unfair advantage by selling access. McGurn replied that the criticism was, quote, misinformed. He said the news service merely delivers machine-readable feeds of publicly available Truth posts from the platform's top accounts in milliseconds. Paying customers weren't really getting the posts early, he said, just fractionally faster than everyone else. Providing license real-time public data through commercial APIs is a well-established business practice, McGurn said in an earnings call. But not, perhaps, with White House announcements. Quote, the crux of it all is the sale of advance access to presidential information, said Tillipman of GWU. Trump is the one creating the information, she said. And now he's selling access to that information that he's creating as president through a company that he's the beneficial owner of. And no one, including the creators of Truth API, seemed to dispute the monetary value of gaining access to presidential posts fractionally faster than the general public. You can trade in milliseconds, said Sehun of the University of Michigan. So, if you have a millisecond advantage over everybody else, you can act on it first. The next article is titled, Count These Eight Among College Football's Most Polarizing Teams for 2026, written by Craig Meyer of USA Today Network. In college football, as in so many other facets of life, beauty is in the eye of the beholder. When games have yet to kick off and there's nothing off of which to judge a team's other than roster retention, coaching changes, depth charts, statistical projections, and most of all, vibes, that's especially true. Entering the 2026 season, there's a wide variance of opinion on the number of teams, including some that found their way into the preseason U.S. LBM coaches poll. Some are programs that have struggled in the past few years but have been re-energized by the arrival of a new coach. Others are historical powerhouses that have faded recently but still have built-in name recognition and goodwill. To some, these teams are afterthoughts that might struggle to make a bowl. To others, though, they're undervalued assets,
ones that, if things break right, could even find their way into the college football playoff. Who are these squads for the upcoming season? Here's a closer look at the most polarizing teams. First, Ole Miss. Among national championship contenders, there's perhaps no team with a wider range of opinion than Ole Miss. The number 10 Rebels bring back a number of top contributors, namely quarterback Trinidad Chambliss, running back Kewan Lacy, and defensive lineman Will Eccles, from a team that was 5 points away from playing for a national title last season. They also famously just lost a coach who led them to one of the greatest seasons in school history and the program's longest run of sustained success post-integration. Pete Golding did an outstanding job of rallying the team to the playoff semifinals last season after Lane Kiffin's messy exit to LSU. But how will the first-time head coach fare after a full offseason on the job and with new coordinators running the offense and defense? If Golding's got the goods, this team has as good a chance as anyone to win a championship. If he's not up to that task, though, this is a talented group that could very easily underachieve. Number 2, Clemson. On one hand, the Tigers have won fewer than 10 games only twice since 2011. On the other hand, two of those have come in the past three seasons. Dabo Swinney built a program synonymous with frustrating shortcomings into one of the most powerful forces in the sports nationally for a decade. But Clemson's fortunes have waned in recent years as criticism has mounted of Swinney's approach, namely his aversion to transfers. Swinney is still an excellent coach, and there's still plenty of talent on the Tigers roster, like preseason All-American linebacker Sammy Brown. Taken together, it was enough to get them a spot at number 23 in the preseason coaching polls. But after a 7-6 season in 2025, with at least four losses in each of the past three seasons, it's fair to wonder if Clemson's reign as a perennial playoff contender has come and gone. Thirdly, UCLA. Bob Chesney has won everywhere he has coached, from Division III Salve Regina to Division II Assumption to Football Championship Subdivision Holy Cross to James Madison, the last of which he led to a playoff appearance in his second season last year. After taking over a strong program from Kurt Cignetti at JMU, he inherits a rebuild at UCLA, which went just 3-9 last season and has won more than 8 games in a season just once since 2015. He brings 10 players over with him from James Madison, including do-everything star Wayne Knight, and managed to keep quarterback Nico Imaliva, who still has time to live up to the immense promise he brought to the college as a 5-star recruit. The Bruins likely won't be on the wagon. Let me rephrase that. The Bruins likely won't be a wagon immediately, but for the first time in a while, the vibes are decidedly up in Westwood. Fourthly, Florida. Since a Cotton Bowl appearance at the end of the 2020 season, the Gators have mired in mediocrity, going from 29-34 during that time. They've got newfound hope with the arrival of Coach John Sumrall, who is 43-12 as head coach and just took Tulane to the college football playoff. Sumrall has made inspired hires for his staff, none of them more impactful than offensive coordinator Buster Faulkner, and brought aboard a top 30 transfer portal class. Florida isn't being discussed as a national title contender. It was 9th of the 16 teams in the SEC's preseason poll. But regardless, a team that has won more than 6 games in a season just once in the past 5 years received the second most votes of squads outside the top 25 in the preseason USMBL coaches poll. Summerall's more than proved his chops as a coach,
But can he turn it around that quickly? Fifth, Utah. Under Kyle Whittingham, the Utes were one of the steadiest winners in the sport, with at least 9 victories in 8 of the past 12 seasons. After 21 years, Whittingham is gone, having stepped down from the post before quickly resettling at Michigan. Utah begins the season with number 21 in the coaches' poll and brings back some strong pieces from last season's 11-win team, including quarterback Devon Dampier and return specialist Mana Carvalho, but there are understandably questions about first-time head coach Morgan Scaly, who has been the program's coach in waiting for years, an arrangement that seldom ever works. In the next several months, we'll provide a revealing glimpse of how much the Utes' sustained success was due to Whittingham and what he had built in Salt Lake City. Sixth, Oklahoma State. 9 months ago, the Cowboys were finishing off a 2025 season in which they went 1-11, their fewest wins in a season since 1991. Now, they're being discussed as a potential playoff sleeper. What changed? A whole lot. Eric Morris steps in to replace Mike Gundy as head coach after leading North Texas to the best season in program history. Morris is not heading to Stillwater alone, either, as he brings several key pieces from the highest-scoring offense in the football bowl subdivision last year. That group of newcomers is led by quarterback Drew Mestmaker, who threw for a bowl subdivision-leading 4,379 yards last season, 406 yards more than the next closest player, and while piloting an offense that averaged 45.1 points per game. There are questions going from the American Conference to the Big 12 and exactly how much Oklahoma State can improve in just one season. But after Gundy's decorated tenure ended with a pair of down seasons, the Cowboys once again have reason for optimism. Eighth, Cal. The Golden Bears were just below average and often forgettable under Justin Wilcox, going 48-55 in his 9-year tenure. But heading into 2026, there's plenty of reason for excitement. Much of it centers around quarterback Jaron Kiwi, Sagapulutele, a 2025 five-star recruit who had an electric freshman year season and stuck with the program through his coaching transition. Since being hired, new coach Tosh Luipoi has burnished his reputation as an ace recruiter by surrounding Sagapulutele with more talent, bringing in a top 15 transfer portal haul. Cal has a favorable schedule too, one that has some dreaming of the program's first season with more than 8 wins since 2008. Is that hope enough to override years of mediocrity? A cash-strapped athletic department and a conference in which it's 3,000 miles away from most of its teams it plays? We'll see. The next article is titled, Trump Bought SpaceX Shares in June. President invested up to $50,000, disclosures say, by Courtney Rosen of Reuters. Washington. President Donald Trump's invested as much as $50,000 in Elon Musk's SpaceX in June, according to a public financial disclosure, giving him a financial stake in a major government contractor run by his former advisor. He bought between $15,001 and $50,000 in shares on June 23rd, according to a financial disclosure signed by him on August 12th and made public on August 22nd. The purchase was part of a more than 1,000 stock trades that the president made in June. SpaceX priced the biggest ever U.S. initial public offering in June 12th, valuing the space satellite and AI provider at $1.77 trillion. In a statement to Reuters,
White House spokesman David Ingalls said that third-party financial institutions independently manage the president's portfolio and replicate, quote, recognized indexes such as the Schwab 1000. Neither President Trump nor any member of his family has any ability to direct influence or provide input regarding how the portfolio is invested or when investments are bought or sold, Ingalls said at the statement. Trump's investment in SpaceX adds a new financial link between the president and Musk's rocket company at a time when the administration is making decisions that could affect the firm's fortunes. SpaceX is a U.S. military contractor and often seeks approvals from federal agencies. Trump, on August 20th, directed his team to help drastically increase the number of U.S. commercial space launches. SpaceX is a dominant player in that sector. U.S. Small Business Administration leader and Trump cabinet member Kelly Loeffler earned millions from SpaceX's IPO, Reuters previously reported. Loeffler first invested in xAI, Musk's AI and social media firm that has since emerged with SpaceX. She invested again after Trump nominated her to lead the SBA. Her first investment in xAI would have been worth between $7 million and $2.6 billion on the day of the IPO, depending on the exact amount she invested in the data she made and the date she made it, said Franco Granada, analyst at data provider Pitchbook. The second investment would have been worth between $2.2 million and $25.4 million that day, he said. Reuters could not immediately determine the precise amount of Trump's investment because federal officials use ranges to declare values of their assets on their financial disclosure forms. That is all the time we have for today. As always, I am Michael and pleased to read to you, and I thank you for listening to the USA Today at the Talking Information Center.

Hello, Muscatine. This is Jane Helke reading for APRIS once again. It's the Augustana Public Radio Information Service. I'm going to be reading from the Muscatine Journal for this past week, starting with Tuesday, August 18th edition of the paper. I always start with reading of the obituaries for the week. There were none in Muscatine, which I guess is good news for Muscatine. So we'll just start with the news. The main picture on the front page of Tuesday's paper shows what looks like a bunch of runners. They are holding something that looks like a huge seed or a bunch of seeds, and there are watermelons at their feet across the line of people. The headline says, "A sweet finish. Hundreds join the 49th annual watermelon stampede." The 5 and 10K winners of the 49th annual watermelon stampede in Muscatine are shown posing for a photo after being awarded items on Saturday, August 15th. The longtime event drew 383 runners for the joint 5 and 10K and 144 runners for the kids' race, organizers said. The Muscatine Running Club, which organizes the race, awards watermelons to the winners of each division and to random participants via a drawing. Andrew Rompot won the men's division and Lou Anderson won the women's division in the 5K. The 5K Masters champions were Rick Paul and Lisa Vaughn. In the 10K, Dalton Rice won the men's division and Hannah Van Roekel won the women's division. The 10K Masters champions were Casey Menti and Nancy Foxen. Full results can be found on muscatinerunningclub.com/results. Congratulations to anybody that ran that race. Here's an article from Public Safety for Muscatine. "Shooting suspect remains at large" is the headline. The suspect in the shooting of a Muscatine police officer on Friday is still at large, Muscatine Police Chief Anthony Keyes said Wednesday evening. Keyes, or Keyes, gave an update of the situation at a news conference in Muscatine. The officer, who has not been named, was shot near the elbow in his home and expected to make a full recovery, Keyes said. The suspect, Mark Lee Jackson, 59, of Des Moines, is still at large and should be considered armed and dangerous. He has multiple active warrants, including two for attempted murder of law enforcement officers. Jackson is described as 5 feet 10 inches tall, 145 pounds, with blue eyes and thinning gray hair. Police ask residents not to approach Jackson and to call 911 if they see him. "Make no mistake, we will not stop until Mark Lee Jackson is located," Keyes said. "Every law enforcement in this nation is going to look for him." At about 5:12 p.m. Friday, a Muscatine County Sheriff's Officer deputy attempted to stop a vehicle that was being driven recklessly in the area of Benham Avenue and Nebraska Street. The vehicle fled and drove erratically at high rates of speed through residential neighborhoods. The driver, identified as Jackson, subsequently crashed and fled the area on foot. At about 5:27 p.m., officers located Jackson in the 1200 block of Grandview Avenue. During a subsequent foot pursuit, Jackson shot at officers and hit a Muscatine police officer. Keyes said on Sunday that Jackson fired in a direction where there were also bystanders, including children. In the 48-hour period following the incident, Keyes said more than 100 law enforcement officers across 16 agencies,
5 tactical teams, 5 K-9 units, 3 drone units, and 1 aviation team were enlisted to help look for Jackson. The department set up a 120-acre perimeter immediately following the shooting, and officers are continuing to follow leads. Kais would not disclose if he believed Jackson was still in the area, nor if there was any specific vehicle that the department was looking for that would be tied to Jackson. Kais said more than 40 officers in the state of Iowa are still looking for Jackson and gave this warning to the fugitive. "Mr. Jackson, sleep well. We will be looking for you tomorrow morning," Kais said. Crime Stoppers of the Quad Cities is offering a $2,500 reward for Jackson, according to police coordinator John Leach. Leach said the cash reward offered is the maximum amount the organization can issue per state law bylaws. Anyone with information about Jackson's whereabouts or location is asked to contact the Muscatine Police Department's Major Crimes Unit at 563-263-9922. This next article is from Springfield, Illinois, concerning civil rights history, and I think it's something we could all learn from. The headline says, "Soil Honors 1908 Riot Victims, Earth Collected from Lynching Site for Museum Exhibit." Catherine Harris admitted it was an emotional moment for her, scooping soil and putting it into a 5-gallon jar labeled Scott Burton, Sangamon County, Illinois, August 1908. Burton and William Donegan were both black men lynched by white mobs during the Springfield 1908 race riot. The added drama was that the August 14th soil commemoration ceremony was near the very spot, 11th and Madison Street, where Burton was lynched. Who would have thought that in Mr. Lincoln's hometown especially, plus being in the North, that something like that could happen, Harris said afterward. But hate is everywhere, and the lynching was a demonstration of it. And just a side note, I am and always have been from Illinois, and I have never heard of this. I taught grade school also. Continuing, the event was coordinated by the Abraham Lincoln Presidential Library and Museum, ALPLM, ALPLM, which will display the jars through January as part of a special exhibit, The Second American Revolution. The jars then will go to the Equal Justice Initiative Legacy Museum in Montgomery, Alabama, which has collected about 800 soil samples from lynching sites across the U.S. The ceremony was part of 3 hot days in August, a series of events, August 13th through 16th, that commemorates the riot. In addition to the soil ceremony, the weekend included a visit to Springfield by Preston Jackson, whose sculpture, Act of Intolerance, sits in Union Square Park downtown, and the staging of Tim Crawford's original play on the race riot, Outraged. 2 years ago, President Joe Biden, through the Antiquities Act, designated the area along Springfield's 10th Street Railroad tracks the Springfield Race Riot National Monument. The monument takes in the remains of 5 homes destroyed during the riot. Those structures were unearthed during research related to railroad work in the area done in 2014. The riot began as thousands of people descended on the county jail, where 2 black men, Joe James and George Richardson, were being held in the county jail. James was accused of murdering Clergy Ballard, a white man, and attempting to rape his daughter, Blanche, in a home invasion. Richardson was accused of raping Mabel Hallam, a white woman.
The situation was heightened when the mob learned that James and Richardson had been escorted out of town to Bloomington. Burton was lynched trying to defend his barbershop from rioters. Donegan, who was at least 80 years old, was probably targeted at his home in Springfield, at his home at Spring and Edward Streets, because of his wealth and because he was married to a white woman. Both Burton and Donegan have descendants who live in Springfield. The violence in Springfield, stories vary, but it's believed 11 died in all, led to the founding of the NAACP. Harris, the State Journal Register First Citizen Award winner in 2020, who worked for both the Illinois State Historical Library and Alpalm, noted that the 11th Street carries the honorary name of Reconciliation Way. But we still have a lot of reconciliation to do because we still have not addressed it. W.E.B. Du Bois said, "The problem of the 20th century is the problem of the color line, and it's still the problem of the 21st century because we haven't dealt with it. And until we do, we aren't going to move forward. There's always going to be something that isn't quite right, with history trying to be erased, museums being challenged by stories that they're telling, stories that are true. Just because you don't like it doesn't mean it didn't happen, and you can make it go bye-bye." While Illinois history is full of moments to celebrate, said Alpalm Executive Director Christina Schutt, "there are also moments to mourn. We must remember Burton, Donegan, and the violence of 1908 so we understand the hard work required to build a nation of justice. Keeping our history before us is important for all generations," said Candace Trees, vice chair of the Illinois State Museum Society Board. "Knowing our past will help us navigate our future so we can live together peacefully." Harris said the gathering of the soil was a small step toward reconciliation, but the longest journey begins with a first step. Now we'll move to Wednesday, August 19th edition of the paper. The headline picture shows a couple of people in a large shed, and there's a hay rack full of watermelons. It looks like they are loading watermelons into large boxes, partly because they say watermelon on the side. It says Gretchen at work, and underneath it says Boosters Produce employees pack 45 watermelons into a pallet box on Tuesday, August 11th in Conesville. The farm, which also grows sweet corn, cantaloupe, and pumpkins, has been around since the 1880s. The headline of the article says, "Rooted in sweet success. Lion helps longtime family farm grow into its next chapter." And it's from Conesville. "A massive watermelon was plopped down in the back of a gator at Boosters Produce in Conesville, west of Muscatine. Jordan Lyon, the produce manager at the farm, used a massive pocket knife to slice it open and cut up a few chunks. He took a bite, offered a piece to reporters, and a collective round of head nodding and silent, 'That's pretty good,' commenced. Watermelons have a long history of production in the Muscatine area, and so does," and again, I'm sorry, I'm not pronouncing it correctly, it's either Bussers or Boosters Produce, "and so does Lion at Boosters Produce. It's the job he's worked at for more than 20 years, he said, starting when he was 9 years old and selling produce at area farmers markets. Sweet corn, watermelon, cantaloupe, and pumpkins in the fall are the big products at Boosters.
For a long time, the produce was primarily sold at roadside stands around town and farmers markets in Davenport, Mount Pleasant, Iowa City, and Hiawatha. At one point, we were just down to doing farmers markets, and we were selling whatever we had left through a broker, Lyons said. In the winter of 2020, the building they were using collapsed, leaving Lyon and crew to figure out what to do next. They decided to build their own facility on the Boozer farm, move the washer behind the building, and give a go at doing things a new way. I decided we were going to make this work, but it's been a process, Lyon said. Although the farm belongs to Rich and Irene Boozer, the business will eventually land in Lyon's lap when the Boozers retire. Rich Boozer said the family farm has been around since the 1880s, always producing melons and corn. But with no children to take over the business, Lyon is the man who knows it best and is ready for the job. To prove it, Lyon set the farm up with a contract with Hy-Vee in 2021, selling watermelon directly to the grocery chain. 4 days a week, trucks are heading out of Conesville and heading for stores in Cedar Rapids, Burlington, Mount Pleasant, and Iowa City. The farm is closed on Sundays, but people Lyon calls peddlers who are picking up watermelon to sell at their own stands stop by for their allotment. Otherwise, a small team of 9 people and a handful of seasonal workers keep everything moving, although the work starts way before the ground is ready. Around February, Lyon said, watermelon seeds are placed in trays and stored in the greenhouse for a few months. Once the ground is ready, come May, they get transplanted, covered with plastic mulch, and the irrigation process begins. Plastic mulch, according to the Iowa State Extension Office, is becoming a popular practice for gardening because it reduces weeds, heats the soil faster, and therefore helps the plants grow quicker. Fertilizer pumped through the irrigation system also helps, but Lyon said the real secret to growing sizable watermelons is the spacing. Lyon said he wished there was a big secret, but really, it's just good soil, lots of space, and taking care of the plant the best they can. While watermelons famously like the sandiest soil possible, cantaloupes tend to do better in dirt, he said. Still, Boozers grew a 17-pound cantaloupe a few weeks ago, and that mark may be broken yet this season as picking season is officially underway. We're kind of at the peak of it now. I'd love to start it before the 4th of July to sell to all of the Hy-Vees, but cantaloupe typically starts around the 10th or 15th of July, and watermelons usually the 20th or 25th, Lyon said. In the field, the watermelons grow in rows attached to thick vines. Coming off the vine is a thin green tendril. Once that tendril turns brown and shrivels up, workers know it's good to pick, he said. In the grocery store, people tend to look for webbing or sunspots, a big yellow patch on the side, which can be good indicators of good fruit, but not always. If the melon turns as it grows, it may not have a sunspot, but it could still be a good fruit. It's kind of weird, but if you pick it up and it's heavier than it seems, it's probably pretty good, Lyon said. Boozers raises 2 varieties of striped seedless and 3 varieties of dark seedless. The striped watermelon tend to get ready earlier, he said, while the darker melons have a higher Brix content, a scale used to measure the amount of sugar or sweetness in a melon. Once the melons are picked, they are loaded onto a flatbed truck and taken back to the farm to get washed up before shipping. The washing apparatus is a long blue metal machine that gets the dirt off but also sorts the fruits according to size. That's especially important for cantaloupe. To start, the fruit gets rolled down a short ramp and into a big trough of water, where a worker checks it over to see if it's good to keep. If there's a rotten spot or it's just too small, it gets tossed in the compost pile.
Otherwise, it rolls down the trough where someone else gives a spray down with the hose. The melons then go up a ramp onto a slotted platform that gently shakes them around as more water pours on them to continue the rinsing process. The melons then go under a dryer to get any excess moisture off before tumbling down to another slotted ramp. For cantaloupe, smaller ones get automatically sorted to a separate side of a machine where workers put them into a large cardboard box sitting on a pallet. Those small to medium-sized melons are packed in boxes of 100, Lyon said. The bigger melons that make it down the ramp go to a circular table and get placed in a different box with 80 each, referred to as the jumbos. Another worker picks up the pallets and takes them into the storage area until they're ready to be picked up or loaded up into the refrigerated semi-trailers that Boosers keeps on the property. Lyon said it's difficult to estimate how many melons they produce a year, considering they pick 6 days a week. Typically, workers move about 10 bins of cantaloupe and another 15 to 20 bins of watermelon, with 45 to a container. So at least 800 cantaloupe and another 675 watermelons per day. The season starts to wind down around Labor Day, he said, when it starts to become fall in the grocery world. Then the farm switches over to pumpkin production until it's time to fill the greenhouses with more watermelon seeds. Interesting. I hope that gave you some idea of how to look for the best cantaloupe and watermelon. I know it did me. The next article is concerns the Muscatine shooting. Its headline is Charges Filed Against Suspect. The suspect in the shooting of a Muscatine police officer is facing multiple felony charges in Muscatine County District Court after being arrested Monday evening. Mark Lee Jackson, 59, of Des Moines, is charged with one count each of two counts of Class B felony attempted murder of a police officer, Class C felonies, first-degree criminal mischief and looting, and an aggravated misdemeanor for driving while barred. Under Iowa state law, each Class C felony can carry a prison sentence of up to 10 years, and each Class B felony up to 25 years. Jackson is also facing multiple traffic violations after allegedly fleeing a traffic stop, driving erratically at high rates of speed through residential neighborhoods, traveling off roadways, and subsequently crashing through a fence and striking a garage, according to court records. At 7:32 p.m. Monday, Jackson was taken into custody without incident in the 1100 block of Oak Street in Muscatine, Muscatine police said in a news release. Jackson had been on the run from police since Friday after he is alleged to have shot a Muscatine police officer. The officer, shot near his elbow, has returned home and is expected to make a full recovery. Muscatine Police Chief Anthony Keyes said during a Sunday press conference. Court records say Jackson also fired shots at a Muscatine County Sheriff's Officer deputy while attempting to evade law enforcement on Friday. At about 5:12 p.m. Friday, a Muscatine County Sheriff's Office deputy attempted to stop a red 2008 Ford Escape bearing Iowa license plates that was being driven recklessly, failing to stop at the stop sign at Benham Avenue and Nebraska Street, according to the affidavits. The vehicle fled and drove erratically at high rates of speed through residential neighborhoods
and off-roadways through the grass lot behind Optima Life Services, located on Wisconsin Street. The driver, identified as Jackson, subsequently crashed into a fence and struck a garage off Demarest Avenue before fleeing the area on foot, according to affidavits. During the pursuit, court records say, deputies located the passenger of the vehicle, who identified Jackson as the driver. At about 5:27 p.m., Muscatine police said officers located Jackson in the 1200 block of Grandview Avenue. During a subsequent foot pursuit, Jackson shot at officers and hit the Muscatine officer. Around 7:42 p.m., the escape was found parked in a tree line behind 46 Gas Lantern Square along the railroad tracks, police said. The vehicle was impounded by Midtown Towing for investigation purposes. Jackson's driving status was barred in Iowa, and court records say he was previously convicted on felony eluding charges in July of 2021 and June of 2024. Jackson had multiple warrants issued for his arrest, including two for attempted murder of law enforcement officers, Keiss said. Jackson also had warrants from the Iowa Department of Correction for parole violation and in Muscatine County for theft. In the 48-hour period following the incident, more than 100 law enforcement officers across 16 agencies, 5 tactical teams, 5 K-9 units, 3 drone units, and 1 aviation team were enlisted to help look for Jackson. In the theft case, Jackson is facing 1 count each of Class D felonies, second-degree theft, and third-degree burglary, for allegedly stealing from a store in the Muscatine Mall on June 22nd. According to affidavits, Jackson and co-defendant Tyler Wayne Hope walked into Muscatine Warehouse Bargains through an employee-only gate that was slightly opened around 3 p.m. and were witnessed carrying large vanity sink tops and boxes out of the back door and loading them into a red 2008 Ford Escape bearing Iowa license plates. Hope is also facing 1 count each of second-degree theft and third-degree burglary. In Monday's release, the Muscatine Police Department gave special thanks to the Iowa Division of Criminal Investigation and the ATF for their assistance in the case. Jackson made his first appearance in court on Tuesday. 7th Judicial District of Iowa Magistrate Nathan League, or Legue, maybe, decided Jackson will remain in custody without bond. Jackson's preliminary hearing is set for August 28th at 9 a.m. This is an article that could affect those of you who know children with disabilities. There are a couple of pictures at a playground. It's in Bettendorf, but it sounds like it would be worth the trip. The headline says it can affect thousands of kids in a positive way. Mercy One Genesis celebrates pediatric therapy playground during ribbon cutting. Mercy One Genesis held a ribbon cutting event for a new pediatric therapy playground in Bettendorf Monday afternoon. The playground is designed to help children improve their motor skills, balance, and coordination through therapist assistance. It's located at the Mercy One Genesis Pediatric Therapy Center in Bettendorf, known as GoPeds. Clever. They'll learn how to play, how to swing, how to do everything here in a safe environment, with their therapist there beside them, teaching them, holding their hands, said Sarah Hodgini, Chief Development Officer for Mercy One Genesis Foundation. The playground helps children
with disabilities feel confident and comfortable when they encounter a traditional playground at their school. Playground supervisor Heather Mosley said, "So, working one-on-one with their therapist on our playground, they can learn. This is how I can navigate those stairs. This is how I can be safe on that slide and bring that confidence back. Or this is how I can communicate with my friends on the playground and bring that success back to the school-based playgrounds," Mosley said. The project was 2 decades in the making. Retired Mercy One Clinic Supervisor Lori Drigg said, "Drigg came up with the idea of building a playground 20 years ago after the therapists asked for more equipment. In those 2 decades,

Quad City Times Big 7, she said. Some challenges they faced were designing the playground and fences for safety and rising prices over the years. Dryack said her persistence is what kept her and the team together through the 20-year project. It was something at one point I thought would never happen in my career, and it just means the pinnacle of my career. When I look back at 40 years, this is one of the most important things that I've gotten to achieve so that it can affect thousands of kids in a positive way. Hajini said the foundation went full steam to get the remaining funding in the last 3 years. It secured that remaining funding last fall, allowing construction to start in the past spring. The project cost $135,000 and was paid entirely by donations from the Mercy One Genesis Foundation, Big Seven, Quad City Blues hockey team, and private donors. A check of $10,000 from the Big Seven team was handed to the foundation at the ribbon-cutting event. Hajini said the Quad Cities came together to make this happen. This is truly something that the community came together to rally behind, and the children who are part of our pediatric therapy program who get to use this playground, we're going to see them on their playgrounds at school, playing like all the other kids. And if you have a special needs child, you know what that does for the parent, Hajini said. Moving to Thursday, August 20th edition of the paper. The picture on the front page shows Robert Kennedy Jr. speaking. Governor Kim Reynolds is standing behind him, as well as lots of people in suits with smiles on their faces. The headline says RFK Jr. touts programs, substance abuse prevention. And underneath the picture, it says, U.S. Secretary of Health and Human Services Robert F. Kennedy announces federal support for substance abuse programs on Tuesday, August 18th in Des Moines. U.S. Secretary of Health and Human Services Robert F. Kennedy Jr. spoke in Iowa on Tuesday to announce the expansion of a federal program helping states with peer support prevention programs. Kennedy toured the Mercy One House of Mercy in Des Moines alongside Governor Kim Reynolds. Catherine Burgum, the White House Senior Advisor for Addiction Recovery, Alex Adams, Assistant Secretary of the Administration for Children and Families, Larry Johnson, Principal Deputy Director of the Iowa Department of Health and Human Services, and Rebecca Peterson, Director of Mercy One, House of Mercy. Following the tour, Kennedy announced that the Trump administration is expanding programs recognized under the Title 4-E Prevention Clearinghouse. Programs that qualify include proven peer-reviewed programs that help parents overcome addiction, protect children, and keep families together. The expansion adds two peer support programs, Family-Based Recovery and the Wellness Recovery Action Plan. Two other peer support programs, Sobriety Treatment and Recovery Teams, and Parents Anonymous were already included under the clearinghouse. Iowa is the first state in the nation to change its prevention plan to include new peer support programs like family-based recovery, which provides in-home treatment for those struggling with addiction and who have children under the age of 5. Family-based recovery brings intensive, clinically sound substance use treatment and recovery support directly into the homes of the parents who need it, Johnson said. That matters because many parents face real barriers to traditional treatment, unreliable transportation, unpredictable work schedules, life. Once a state adds the language to include peer support programs to its prevention plans, it can unlock federal funding to help offset the costs of offering the prevention services. The program is not

0: income restricted. That means states can use these programs to reach families earlier and then to claim federal reimbursement immediately. And Iowa is the first state in the nation to act, Kennedy said. This announcement addresses two crises that are deeply connected, addiction and family separation. According to a study published by Child Trends, a nonprofit, nonpartisan research organization, parental drug use is a factor in roughly 1 in 3 cases of children entering foster care. Johnson said that in Iowa last year, 3,000 children were placed in foster care, and around 9,000 children were victims of child abuse because of a caregiver using substances. The goal of the expansion is to allow parents to get the help they need without separating families, Kennedy said. Too often, the government intervenes after addiction has already pushed a family into crisis and a child is at risk of entering foster care. We want to intervene before that happens, Kennedy said. This is the central goal of President Trump's Great American Recovery Plan, and it will get Americans into effective treatment faster, connect them with recovery support, and help them rebuild their lives of dignity, purpose, and community. Peer support is an important part of that effort. Kennedy emphasized the importance of providing the tools for states to help address substance abuse. The government cannot manufacture recovery. We can demand evidence. We can reward results. We can give states better tools to help people recover before addiction destroys their families. And that's what we're doing today, Kennedy said. Reynolds said she's excited for Iowa to lead the charge and implement more tools to help families stay together. Today, I'm proud that Iowa is again stepping forward to lead the nation in helping improve the overall health and well-being of all families. It's a goal that we share with Secretary Kennedy and his team, who have never wavered in their fight against chronic disease in all its forms, Reynolds said. And I'll put in my 2 cents. Not everybody is a fan of Robert Kennedy Jr. in some aspects of what he's done with the overall program. But I think this is certainly a very worthwhile effort to help people who are struggling because of addictions. This next article hopefully doesn't affect too many in Muscatine, but it may. The headline says, Aquaba QC grapples with Tyson closure. Aquaba QC, a leading Moline nonprofit serving immigrants, refugees, and asylum seekers, has faced a flood of people seeking employment services after Tyson Foods announced the closure of its Joslin beef processing plant last week. Nana Oruo-Agoro, president of Aquaba, said more than 500 people the nonprofit works with lost their jobs. That's about 1/4 of the 2,000 people Aquaba serves. Those 500 people immigrated from across the globe, with large percentages from Togo, Mexico, and Myanmar. The figure comprises a substantial portion of former employees at the plant, which employed more than 2,500 people. Last Thursday, on August 13th, employees received letters stating their jobs would, for most of them, end on Friday, though they would be paid through October 12th. Oruo-Agoro said the 6-staff-member nonprofit is hitting capacity in its ability to respond to requests for help. The nonprofit has switched to conducting employment meetings from its small office on 41st Avenue to South Park Mall, where the nonprofit has a distribution center due to the increased demand. People are lost, she said. They don't know what's going to happen to them. Already, companies like Expax have contacted Aquaba to match open positions to job seekers, she said. Oru Ogawo said many former Tyson employees sent part of their paychecks to families in their home countries. In some cases, employees supported disabled or sick family members who were unable to work. This is going to impact not only their daily life, but their family they support back home, she said. In February 2025, Rugo Agoro said staff at the Joslin plant had unexpectedly terminated the employment of about 30 of her African clients since mid-2024. She said those clients resided legally in the United States. Oro Ogoro repeatedly won appeals filed to the Illinois Department of Employment Security after the employees were denied unemployment benefits because Tyson Foods asserted the terminations were voluntary. She said she eventually met with a Tyson Foods executive and the company remedied the situation through improved communications on company policies. Last week, staff at Tapestry Farms and World Relief, two nonprofits that serve the Quad Cities immigrant and refugee population, said they are also supporting clients now jobless after the plant closure. I had a close connection to Tyson Food during my growing up years, and it has just shaken so many people to imagine that they closed their doors, especially in that method. There's one more article from the Muscatine Art Center. Reception to welcome new director, Kelly Lau. The Muscatine Art Center, in partnership with the Greater Muscatine Chamber of Commerce and Industry, will host a public reception to welcome Kelly Lau as the new director of the Arts Center. Lau, formerly the Vice President of Museum Experiences at the Putnam Museum and Science Center, began her role at the Muscatine Arts Center on Monday, August 3rd. Lau was selected to replace former director Melanie Alexander after a three-month national search. The reception for Lau will be held from 5 to 7 p.m. Thursday, September 10th at the museum. Guests can meet Lau and learn about her vision for the museum. In April, the Muscatine City Council cut almost $200,000, nearly 40%, of the museum's annual budget for fiscal year 2027. The cut came as the city's finance office projected the city would face an overall budget shortfall. In May, an anonymous donor filled the gap with a one-time $200,000 donation. The reception includes light refreshments and hors d'oeuvres. Remarks begin at 6. The event is free and open to the public. RSVP by September 7th is encouraged. To Lynn Bartenhagen, Administrative Specialist of the City of Muscatine, at 563-263-8282. Again, that's 563-263-8282. Concerning midterm elections in Iowa, is a headline, GOP and Trump officials flock to Iowa. 7 Trump administration officials and the Republican National Committee chairman have descended on Iowa in the span of a week, appearing alongside Republican candidates as national attention intensifies around a state expected to host competitive races for Congress this fall. The visits have mixed official government business with the political realities of a midterm election in which control of the U.S. House and Senate could hinge on a handful of closely contested races. Administration officials have toured factories, held policy roundtables, and visited veteran facilities with Republican members of Congress, providing opportunities to promote President Donald Trump's agenda and congressional records before Iowa voters. U.S. Veterans Affairs Secretary Doug Collins joined Republican U.S. Representative Ashley Hinson of Marion on Tuesday for a roundtable with state lawmakers, local officials, and members of the Iowa Commission of Veterans Affairs at the Iowa Veterans Home in Marshalltown. Iowa Department of Veterans Affairs Commandant Todd Jacobs raised the Providing Veterans Essential Medications Act, aimed at pharmaceutical reimbursement gaps in legislation that would streamline inspection of state veterans' homes by eliminating duplicative surveys by the Centers for Medicare and Medicaid Services and the VA. Asked afterwards why so many Trump administration officials have visited Iowa recently, Collins said his trip was focused on veterans rather than elections. Collins' trip capped an unusually concentrated series of appearances. Treasury Secretary Scott Bessent toured a manufacturing plant in Pella on August 12th and joined Representative Zach Nunn, House Majority Leader Steve Scalise, and House Ways and Means Chairman Jason Smith for a roundtable with Iowa Bankers Association RNC Chairman Joe Gruthers appeared at Republican field office openings that day in Newton and Burlington. U.S. Ambassador to NATO Matthew Whitaker appeared at an American First Policy Institute event Thursday in Davenport. U.S. Trade Representative Jameson Greer and Small Business Administrator Kelly Loeffler toured a Des Moines tire manufacturer Friday. Defense Secretary Pete Hegseth and Collins came to the Iowa State Fair on Monday, while Health and Human Services Secretary Robert F. Kennedy visited Newton. Kennedy appeared Tuesday with Reynolds for an announcement and was scheduled to appear at a private fundraiser for Republican gubernatorial nominee Zach Lane. Nunn said Monday the administration visits reflected accomplishments Republicans believed they could sell to voters. Well, I think one of the best things is we've got a lot to win, and a lot of cabinet officials and folks in Washington want to come out to Iowa and tout the wins, Nunn told reporters at the state fair. He pointed to legislation involving rural housing, National Guard benefits, small businesses, and family farms, and said administration officials benefit from hearing directly from Iowans. I'm thrilled we've had so many cabinet secretaries who want to come here, as we just did this morning with the VA secretary, and talk about real wins that we've had to be able to help veterans, Nunn said. And now we'll move to today's news, Friday, August 21st, from the Muscatine Journal. The picture on the front page is tagged "The Bright Side, Legacy of Our Future." And there's a man standing at a microphone. It says Russell Construction on a thing on the podium. He's wearing a suit, and there are a couple of other well-dressed people standing listening to him. It says underneath, Bettendorf Mayor Bob Gallagher speaks at the ribbon cutting event for the Bettendorf Middle School on August 19th. And then that article mainly talks about things that are not quite done and changes that have to be made for a little while. So we'll go onto the things that do concern Muscatine. This is from Musser, the public library to be temporarily closed. Roof repairs to be taking place through next week. Muscatine's public library and a nearby alley will be temporarily closed starting next week for roof work. Beginning Monday, the Musser Public Library and HNI Community Center will be closed for contractors to replace three leaking roof sections and install a new HVAC system, according to a news release. During this time, the release says, the book drop will also be locked and unavailable with no fines or fees charged to customers for materials that are due while the building is closed. Work is expected to last through Wednesday, and the library is set to reopen Thursday, August 27th. City officials said the number one alley will be shut down from Walnut Street to Mulberry Avenue on Monday for roof replacement preparation, and is set to be closed from Walnut Street up to the library's parking lot from 6 a.m. to 7 p.m. until September 25th. The release said the contractors will reopen the alley on rainy days or when work does not require access. Officials said Top Choice Construction and Roofing was awarded a $148,000 plus contract on July 7th, with insurance covering a little over $34,000 for storm damage repairs. According to the release, the remaining $114,000 comes from the city's Building and Grounds Deferred Maintenance Fund. Crawford Company was granted a $245,000-plus contract on April 7th to replace the library's large rooftop heating and cooling unit, which provides climate control for almost two-thirds of the building. According to the release, the current system is failing and parts no longer are available, and the funding will come from Muscatine's Building and Grounds Equipment Repair Fund. This also is from Muscatine. More charges filed against Jackson. He was taken into custody Monday evening. The man charged after allegedly shooting a Muscatine police officer is now facing additional charges in Muscatine County District Court after being arrested Monday evening. Mark Lee Jackson, 59, of Des Moines, is charged with an additional three counts of Class B felony attempted murder of a peace officer and Class C felony charges of trafficking in stolen weapons used in crime, assault on persons in certain occupations, and intimidation with a dangerous weapon. Jackson also is facing two Class D felony charges of going armed with intent and control of a firearm by a felon. Under Iowa state law, attempted murder of a peace officer carries a mandatory prison sentence of 25 years, 100% of which must be served. Each Class C felony carries a prison sentence of 10 years, while Class D felonies carry prison sentences of 5 years. At 7:32 p.m. Monday, Jackson was taken into custody without incident. That took place in the 1100 block of Oak Street, Muscatine police said in a news release. Jackson had been on the run from police since Friday after he allegedly shot a Muscatine police officer. Court records say Jackson fired several shots at four Muscatine police officers, striking one in the right arm and a Muscatine County Sheriff's Office deputy. Sorry, I got interrupted for a moment. I'm going to back up just a bit. Court records say Jackson fired several shots at four Muscatine police officers, striking one in the right arm, and a Muscatine County Sheriff's Office deputy while attempting to evade law enforcement at Grandview Avenue on Friday around 3:30 p.m. Muscatine police said Jackson possessed a Glock 40 caliber handgun. The officer shot near his elbow has returned home and is expected to make a full recovery. Muscatine Police Chief Anthony Keyes said during Sunday's press conference. On Tuesday, Muscatine County prosecutors initially charged Jackson in district court with two counts of Class B felony attempted murder of a police officer. He also is charged with two Class C felony charges of first-degree criminal mischief and eluding an aggravated misdemeanor for driving while barred. Jackson is also facing multiple traffic violations after allegedly fleeing a traffic stop, driving erratically at a high rate of speed through residential neighborhoods, traveling off roadways, and subsequently crashing through a fence and striking a garage, according to court records. Jackson's preliminary hearing is set for August 28th. On Monday, Muscatine police were granted a search warrant of Verizon records pertaining to a blue Motorola smartphone and its cellular number, including numbers dialing or being dialed from the phone number. In the phone, Muscatine police said there was a contact listed as John Doe and a call made lasting a little over 17 minutes long at 5:21 p.m., which was as Jackson was fleeing officers. According to affidavits, a message conversation was found between the two numbers containing "where," sent at 5:39 p.m., and a follow-up "drone going up" text sent at 5:57 p.m. Muscatine police said the phone was registered to Jackson's son, and when someone answered the phone, what sounded like an older man answered and said that Jackson was not there before hanging up. Court records say officers conducted search pings on the phones and located Jackson's son in Rock Island County, where local law enforcement conducted a traffic stop and seized his truck and phone. Officials found another phone inside the truck, which was identified as the number labeled as John Doe in Jackson's phone. Muscatine police said the FBI spoke with the passenger of Jackson's vehicle, who claimed Jackson allegedly was in town to settle his son's drug debt, claiming he was robbed of a kilogram of narcotics. The passenger said they and Jackson would drive around in Muscatine in search of the person Jackson believes robbed his son. According to affidavits, a search warrant was conducted at Jackson's son's residence, locating a money counter and large sealable plastic bags consistent with the delivery and transportation of narcotics. Due to the communications found between Jackson and his son before, during, and after the shooting, Muscatine police said they believed Jackson's son assisted Jackson in evading law enforcement. That's all the time and voice for today. Join us again next week, please.
1: Hello, this is Nadine with news from last week's Clinton Herald. That would be for Tuesday, August 18, Thursday, August 20, and Saturday, August 22. We're going to begin with a look at the local obituaries. There aren't too many. We'll start with Tammy Faith Virginia Brockett of Clinton, passed away on August 14 following a courageous battle with cancer. A gathering of family, and friends was held on Thursday, August 20, at the Pape Funeral Home. A memorial service followed. Online condolences may be left at www.papefh.com. Tammy was born June 1, 1966, to Leon W. and Virginia C. Clark. She attended school in Clinton and later earned her Associate of Arts degree from Clinton Community College. In 1985, Tammy married her sweetheart, Daniel S. Brockett Sr. Their marriage was one of love and devotion, and Tammy remained faithfully devoted to Dan until his passing in 2021. She had a kind and selfless heart and was always willing to give of herself for others. That generosity was perhaps never more evident than when Tammy donated stem cells to help save her brother's life. Tammy's Christian faith was central to the way she lived. She spent countless hours reading the Bible, filling its pages with notes and reflections. She was preceded in death by her beloved husband, Daniel S. Brockett Sr., and her parents, Leon W. and Virginia C. Clark. Tammy is survived by her children, Anthony and spouse Hillary Clark of Oklahoma City, Oklahoma, Daniel and spouse Abdah Brockett Jr. of Houston, Texas, Sarah Brockett of Clinton, and Amanda Cressup of Cherokee, Iowa, 8 grandchildren, her sister Cindy and spouse Simon Anorino, and her brothers Mark M. Clark and spouse Trudy of Washington State, Ryan C. Clark and spouse Robin of Oklahoma City, Oklahoma, Matthew D. Clark and spouse Sherry of Missouri, and Tim L. Clark of Clinton. Jeffrey P. Jeff Niebuhr, age 65, of Clinton, passed away on Monday, August 17, at Mercy One Hospital in Clinton. In following Jeff's wishes, cremation rites have been accorded. No services are being planned at this time. The Pape Funeral Home is assisting the family. Jeff was born in Clinton on November 10, 1960, the son of Eugene and Helen Schmidt Niebuhr. He graduated from Clinton High School and attended the University of Northern Iowa. Jeff married Sharon Robinson on February 17, 2001, in Clinton. He had been employed at the Clinton Herald and later with the Wild Rose. Jeff was a very active member of St. John Lutheran Church, and he enjoyed the theater, having been active with the Clinton area showboat. Jeff is survived by his wife Sharon, 2 children, Ryan and spouse Angie Robinson of Clinton, and Beth and spouse Willie Shear of Clinton, 4 grandchildren, his sister Barbara and spouse Dan Jepson of Port Byron, his brother Larry and spouse Pam Niebuhr of Eldridge, and several nieces and nephews. He was preceded in death by his parents, Eugene and Helen, a sister, Pam Widmer, and a nephew, Joel Widmer. Online condolences may be left at www.papefh.com. Bernice M. Geertz of Clinton passed away peacefully on August 17 after an extended illness. Bernice entered the world on December 20, 1944, born on the Jacobs Farm in Springbrook, Iowa, to Joseph and Lorena Jacobs Weiss. She grew up surrounded by a large, loving family and went on to graduate from Preston High School with the class of 1963. Following high school, Bernice began her professional career working at the Jackson County Courthouse. She later took a position with the Interstate Finance Company, where she met her husband, Ron Geertz. The two were united in holy matrimony on May 6, 1967, at the Sacred Heart Catholic Church in Clinton, embarking on a partnership that spanned nearly 6 decades. Bernice is survived by her devoted husband, Ron, her 3 children, Larry and spouse Tom Geertz of Redmond, Washington, Lori and spouse Jason Hagedorn of Iowa City, and David and spouse Hillary Geertz of North Liberty, Iowa, and her 4 grandchildren. She is also survived by her 3 sisters, Mary Ann Huebner of Camas, Washington, Joanne and spouse Bob Weems of San Antonio, Texas, and Bernadette Hankemeyer of Miles, Iowa, and her three brothers, Vince Weiss of Denver, Colorado, Gerald and spouse Sally Weiss of Harpers Ferry, Iowa, and Don and spouse Jean Weiss of Comanche, as well as 17 nieces and nephews. Bernice was preceded in death by her parents, Joseph and Lorena Weiss, her brother, Joseph B. Weiss, her brother-in-law, Stephen Hankemiller, her sister-in-law, Lisa Weiss, her infant nephew, Troy Weiss, and her great-grandniece, Evelyn Grace Huebner. No visitation is planned. Burial will take place at Preston Cemetery at a later date. Snell Zornig Funeral Home and Crematory is assisting the family with arrangements. And those are all the obituaries that we have. And some good news. Crumpets is to reopen in Fulton. Crumpets Restaurant and Bakery at 1016 4th Street is to reopen later this month under new ownership. Ted James of the Fulton Retail Development Group made the announcement Monday to City Council. Crumpets should be opened up by the 25th of August. The Fulton Retail Development Group is an entity independent from the city that has, for more than 20 years, purchased and restored historic downtown buildings. The development group in 2013 aided then-owner of Crumpets, Renee Holmes, in moving the business from Clinton to its present location in Fulton. Crumpets is the heartbeat of the town, James said Monday to the council. The development group in 2021 again provided aid in the sale of the business to Manreet and Melanie Callion. Crumpets Restaurant and Bakery then became Crumpets Bakery and Cafe under the ownership in October 2024 of Jay and Jenna Sanders, who continue to own and operate 392 Cafe in Clinton. In July 2025, a $2 million downtown revitalization project to replace 4th Street between 10th and 13th Avenues began for the purpose of addressing failing infrastructure and Americans with Disabilities Act compliance. During that same month, the North Bridge closed for a deck overlay project. The bridge reopened to traffic on October 31, 2025. The Sanders announced their closure of Crumpets on May 9 of this year on social media. We gave everything we had to rebuilding and moving forward after last summer's downtown closure, but the challenges that followed, the post read. Unfortunately, we've reached a point where continuing is no longer sustainable. As the downtown revitalization project enters a second phase of construction, the council on Monday discussed providing some sort of compensation to affected business owners. I would say every business between 13th Avenue and 9th, City Administrator Eric Sikkema said. The discussion is to continue at the council's next meeting tonight on August 24. The city reminds the public of available parking options to patronize businesses in downtown Fulton, include along side streets in a parking lot at 10th Avenue and 3rd Street at City Hall, and behind the school district's office at 1110 3rd Street. All sidewalks remain open during construction. The following is a tentative timeline for the remainder of the second phase of the downtown construction as provided by the city. September 2 through 9 is water service installation. September 11 through 15 is water service connection. September 17 through 19, storm sewer installation. September 17 through 29, road removal, grading, and preparation. September 24 to August 6, electrical work. October 5 through 25, concrete replacement. And November 24 to 27, pavement markings. A memorandum of understanding approved August 11 by the Clinton City Council stipulates the conditions of Chief of Police Kevin Guerin's position as interim city administrator. Guerin's appointment by the city became effective July 29, according to the agreement, which is to remain in effect on a month-to-month basis until the position of city administrator is permanently filled. Gearing's annual base salary as police chief for the current fiscal year is $138,174.40. City of Clinton payroll manager Brenda Lyles stated in an August 18 email. As an administrator, interim administrator, Gearing's salary is increased by 20%. An additional $27,634.88 or $1,151.45 per pay period. The City of Clinton currently seeks candidates to be considered to permanently fill the position for a negotiable salary following the March 24 resignation of former City Administrator Matt Brook. The Council asked him to resign. Comanche is also seeking a new executive. The City of Comanche earlier this month started the process of seeking to hire a city administrator after the departure on July 17 of former City Administrator Andrew Kitta. In Kitta's absence, Comanche Mayor Austin Pruitt stated in a July 22 email, the City Clerk and Police of Chief will each receive a temporary salary increase of $25,000 during their time as co-city administrators. The population of Comanche is, according to the U.S. Census Bureau's 2020 census, 4,570 people. Clinton's population, according to the same census, is 24,469. An issue at the regional wastewater reclamation facility that's elicited odor complaints from local residents is expected to take up to 2 months to correct. It literally wakes you up in the middle of the night, Curtis Christoph of Comanche said in an August 11 Clinton City Council meeting. It makes you sick. ADM's $135 million expansion of the facility at 4025 South 30th Street began in 2021 to increase average flow capacity and add the production of agriculture biosolids to operations. Veenstra and Kim, Inc., engineer Libby Patton said at the meeting the expansion of the main plant is now substantially complete, but it's been a very difficult startup process since October of last year. The cities of Clinton and Comanche, as well as the DNR, began receiving an increased number of calls as of last January from residents complaining of odor from the facility. Everyone was concerned about safety, Patton said. Samples were collected in Clinton, around the facility, and in Comanche, she said. Air quality was determined not to be unsafe. After the 4th of July holiday, a hydraulic upset occurred, worsening noticed odors. The restoration of the health of two large pretreatment reactors remains ongoing. They only accept ADM waste, Patton explained about the two new reactors, adding that ADM is currently spending up to 5 million gallons of wastewater per day. They're sending up to 5 million gallons of wastewater per day to the facility. A reactor pretreats it to domestic strength before sending it down to your plant. Engineers are meeting daily with ADM representatives and the proprietary manufacturing of the reactors to review data and make adjustments to chemicals and flow. Reactor 1 seems to have recovered, Patton said. The second reactor, she said, is expected to be working correctly in 1 to 2 months. The Central DeWitt School District has collected a total of 346 petition signatures to place a proposed $33.7 million bond referendum on the November 3rd ballot. A release by the district states the bond would fund 62% of a $54 million facilities master plan to bring all students together into a single pre-garden through 12th grade campus. The plan developed over several months with input from staff, parents, community members, and district board representatives, includes new high school academic spaces and new pre-kindergarten through second grade learning environments created within the existing facilities. The remaining 32% of the project costs would be funded through the state's 1% sales tax and physical plant and equipment levy revenue. As the district has paid off a previous bond ahead of schedule, the bond being asked of voters by referendum would leave property rates unchanged, yet extended. This proposed improvement plan addresses the district's most pressing facility needs through one coordinated effort rather than a series of disconnected repairs, Director of Operations Blake Thompson said in a prepared statement. It resolved nearly every outstanding maintenance issue while modernizing our facilities, improving efficiencies, and creating better learning environments for students. Acting now also helps us stay ahead of rising construction costs and reduce long-term maintenance expenses. Specific components of the project include the full renovation of the current intermediate school's classrooms, finishes, HVAC, and roofing to convert the building from pre-kindergarten through second grade use. Renovations to the middle school would include the gym floor, HVAC, roofing and wrestling, and fitness and locker rooms. The older portion of the existing high school is proposed to undergo a full renovation of its classrooms, finishes, HVAC, and roofing. A new high school addition is to feature secure entries, academic classrooms, commons, cafeteria area, and administrative offices. The plan also includes additional student parking, updated pickup drop-off loops, and the site improvements to improve the traffic flow across the campus. A community forum is pertaining to the project details is scheduled for 6 p.m. on Wednesday, September 9 in the Central DeWitt Boardroom. The City of Comanche opted Tuesday to fund up to $525,000 in needed repairs to the public library. There's a hole in the roof that needs to be patched, former Councilman Dave Bowman, representing the Library Board of Trustees, said on August 4 to City Council. The basement is a problem. It's not a safe space. Bowman presented a $36,254.74 quote from Mid-America Basement Systems out of Davenport for full waterproofing to remediate accumulated moisture and radon. In order to make the basement usable for staff, we need a dumbwaiter of some kind, Bowman added, with one estimated to be of commercial use for $40,000 due to regulatory requirements. Otherwise, the staff is going to be carrying two books at a time up and down those stairs. A $105,600 quote by Shive Hattery out of Bettendorf for the design of an ADA-compliant parking lot included a $24,500 concrete patio. Sachs Construction out of Muskoda, Illinois, estimated the library's roof replacement to come in at $63,000. Restroom upgrades and the $1,230 fix of a broken window, along with the installation of security cameras, would be funded by the Board of Trustees itself. We're asking Council to borrow $525,000 to fund these improvements to the library, Bowman said. Council could repay that loan using debt after the Washington Boulevard debt falls off next fiscal year. The Council voted to fund repairs up to $525,000 and discussed seeking an election to pose a referendum to the voters to do so, but pay the cost of replacing the library's roof out of the city's property tax-fed general fund now so it can be completed before winter. Iowa Code Chapter 384 dictates, however, that cities may issue general obligation debt repaid by property tax revenue to finance repairs, remodeling, or improvements for city-owned public buildings, including public libraries, without voter approval required. We can pay ourselves back down the road, Mayor Austin Pruitt said. The library at 102 12th Avenue was originally built as a residence in 1943. In 1963, the house was donated to the city by the Depew family for the purpose of it becoming a library, which opened 2 years later. In November 2025, a ballot measure asked voter approval to authorize the city to seek borrowing up to $4.2 million for the expansion of the library and to address its needed repairs. The measure failed in the election. Comanche Public Library Director Gail Grimm responded in a November 5 email. Our next step is thoughtful listening and continued planning with the community, clarifying real facility needs, exploring phased options, and pursuing grant and funding pathways. Archer Daniels Midland is one of two manufacturing companies for which the Iowa Economic Development Authority Board approved tax credits on Friday. The board awarded $2.23 million in tax credits to ADM through the Business Incentives for Growth Program. The $55.5 million ADM project entails converting an underutilized 463,503 square foot fermentation facility at its Clinton complex into a precision fermentation facility, expanding the site's ability to produce additional high-valued bio-based products, states the news release from the state agency. The project includes new processing equipment for a separation, purification, drying, and packaging, as well as upgrades to existing fermentation equipment, piping, and supporting systems to enable large-scale production of proteins and enzymes. The project is expected to create 53 jobs incented at the qualifying wage of $23.57 per hour, the agency states. The Comanche School District has amended its Career Academy Cooperative Agreement with Eastern Iowa Community Colleges to reduce costs. The idea with academics is that you're getting full tuition at the college level, Superintendent Justin Schaefer said Monday, August 10, to the board district's board of directors, but there's a significant price tag that comes with that. In Clinton, EICC's Career Academies are offered as programs in various concentrations at no cost to area high school students in a $40 million Career Advancement Center located at 1210 11th Avenue South. At the time of the facility's grand opening in October 2022, the Clinton, Comanche, Northeast, and Easton Valley School District had committed for 10 years to the attendance of 150 juniors and seniors. We are not willing as a group of superintendents to extend the 10-year agreement beyond the final year that it comes due, Schaefer said at a July 13 meeting of the district's board of directors. That's something as we get closer to the end of that 6-year term that we'll renegotiate. Comanche School District's agreement that its board of directors gave approval of on Monday, the number of students for which the district pay rent to EICC, is reduced from 25 to 15. The Comanche School District continues to recover from severe financial issues stemming from a negative unspent balance, along with a $320,000 fiscal year 2023 error. Still believe in the academies, Schaefer said on July 13, but I also believe in a high school student being able to be a high school student. Margaret Crosswaite, a 37-year veteran of Clinton County 911 dispatching, has been promoted to communications supervisor. She's really close to knowing everything, said Clinton County Communications Director Jeff Chapman as he talked to the Board of Supervisors meeting on Monday about her tenure with 911 dispatch. So we're excited to have her there Monday through Friday in a position where she can oversee, guide, train, and do a lot of things that she's trying to do for the scene. The supervisors approved a pay scale change for her as well as adding two new telecommunicators. The Clinton County Communications Commission had authorized Crosswaite's promotion from 911 telecommunicator to communications supervisor. Her new hourly rate is $35.41. The resolution, approved 3-0 by the supervisors, praised her dedication to serving the citizens, first responders, and public safety agencies of Clinton County. Margaret's exceptional longevity, professionalism, dependability, and dedication have not gone unnoticed, and Clinton County Communications wishes to formally express its sincere gratitude and appreciation for her more than three decades of outstanding public service, the resolution also stated. The supervisors also approved adding Stephanie Gage and Sydney Kemp to the county payroll as full-time telecommunicators for the Communications Commission at an hourly rate of $21.41 in the first 6 months, $24.08 in the next 6 months, and then $26.76 after 1 year. The starting date was August 17. In other business, the supervisors approved adding Clayton Meyerman to the county payroll as a full-time civilian correctional officer at an hourly rate of $25.33 with a starting date of August 17. Approved removing temporary intern Landon Schrader from the payroll for the Clinton County Secondary Road Department effective August 18. Awarded a Home-Based Iowa home purchase closing cost reimbursement of $1,500 to veteran James Hartman. Authorized property tax suspension for Michael Weiss for the 2025 assessment year on 338 23rd Place, Clinton. The estimated taxes are $770.33. Authorized 17 utility permits for Build Renewable LLC to bore utility lines for the Hawkeye Solar Farm project in county right-of-way in Olive and Orange Townships along 210th Avenue, 220th Avenue, 225th Avenue, 210th Avenue, 220th Street, and 230th Avenue, 223rd Street, and 250th Street. Reappointed members of the Veterans Affairs Commission, Donald Tilgen of DeWitt, to a term expiring June 30, 2028, and Teresa Yagi of Clinton to a term expiring June 30, 2027. Set a public hearing for 9:30 a.m. August 31 to change the zoning from A1 Prime Agriculture to R1 Suburban Residential for property in Section 16, Township 82 North, Range 3 East of the 5th P.M. Prime Meridian. Set a public hearing at 10 a.m. August 31 to get public comment on a compression break prohibition area on 152nd Street, 500 feet south of the State Highway 136. Approved seeking bids for the Clinton County farm lease for a 2-year period, March 1 through 2027 to February 28, 2029. The Board of Supervisors will open sealed bids at 10 a.m. on September 28. And finally, authorized township officers' compensation requested after the end of fiscal year 2026. Local high schoolers were given the opportunity to experience what careers in public safety would be like through the first frontline academy. We wanted students to leave with a realistic understanding of these professions, Detective Alice Kane of Clinton Police Department's Criminal Investigations Division said, including the exciting parts, the hard parts, and the amount of training, teamwork, and decision-making involved. From July 13 through 17, students were given hands-on exposure to law enforcement, fire service, and EMS operations with equipment and personnel of the Clinton and Comanche Fire and Police Departments and the Clinton County Sheriff's Office. Students learned about emergency medical care and CPR, Kane elaborated, wore firefighter turnout gear and self-contained breathing apparatus, operated hose lines, rode in the fire department's aerial apparatus, and went out on the fireboat. Students learned about law enforcement's patrol operations and equipment, conducted felony traffic stops, used a firearm simulator, watched a canine demonstration, and participated in force-on-force scenarios. They also were introduced to criminal investigations through a simulated homicide and were responsible for processing a crime scene, collecting evidence, interviewing suspects, and reviewing investigative and forensic reports. Because this was our first year, we learned a lot as well, Kane added. We would love to see some of these students pursue careers in public safety and eventually return to serve our local communities. Lieutenant Brett Schwant of Clinton Police Department's Criminal Investigations Commander said the program was made available to the students free of cost through the sponsorship of Elite Graphics, Hy-Vee, Farm and Fleet, Walmart, and Peterson Sanitary. The academy is planned to be held annually. If anyone 16 to 18 are interested, Schwant said, they can watch the Clinton Police Department Facebook page as well as school announcements for registration information. We will start the registration process again sometime in the spring, and it will go out to all the schools in the area. Around 2,500 workers lost their jobs with the recent closure of the Tyson Food Plants in Joslyn, Illinois. Grow Clinton announced this week it is working closely with the Eastern Iowa Workforce Board and regional partners to support individuals and families affected by the closure. Stacy

based include informational meetings, hiring events, and connections to workforce development and support services throughout the region, including to a Grow Clinton, according to a Grow Clinton news release. Events of this magnitude have a tremendous impact on workers, families, employers, and communities across our state region, said Borgeson. Our regional partners are committed to making sure impacted workers have access to the resources, information, and employment opportunities they need as they navigate this transition. Grow Clinton is also encouraging employers with significant hiring needs to participate in the regional response. Organizations interested in hiring impacted workers or becoming involved in upcoming workforce efforts are encouraged to contact Borgeson at sborgeson@growclinton.com. The Iowa Crop Progress and Condition Report has been released by the USDA National Agriculture Statistics Service for August 10 through 16. The report is released weekly, April through November. There were 3.3 days suitable for field work during the week ending August 16. This is 1.8 days less than last year, where there were 5.1 days suitable for field work. Topsoil moisture condition rated 5% very short, 15% short, 64% adequate, and 17% surplus. Subsoil moisture condition rated 5% very short, 21% short, 63% adequate, and 11% surplus. Corn silking reached 99%, which is 1 percentage point ahead of last year. 83% of Iowa's corn crop has reached the dough stage, which is 6 percentage points ahead of last year. 26% of corn reached the dent stage, which is 1 percentage point ahead of last year. Corn condition rated 78% good to excellent. Soybeans blooming reached 96%, which is on par for last year. 82% of soybeans are setting pods, which is the same as last year. Soybean conditions rated 78% good to excellent. 96% of oats have been harvested, which is 6 percentage points ahead of last year. Pasture condition rated 76% good to excellent. President Donald Trump announced Friday he was suspending tariffs on 300,000 metric tons of imported ground beef to help lower the cost of the meat in a move cattle producers said would not help their efforts to restore herd sizes. The president made the announcement in a Truth Social post where he said the imported beef will be sold at 25% below the current market prices. This deal will reduce beef prices for Americans while giving space for our great American beef herd to grow again, Trump wrote in the post. National Cattlemen's Beef Association CEO Colin Woodall said flooding the market with government-subsidized below-market beef would not help producers to rebuild the American cattle herd, which continues to decline. According to the most recent cattle report from the U.S. Department of Agriculture, the nation's herd size is up slightly from where it sat in July 2025, even with a slight increase from the year prior. The cattle and calves inventory at 94.2 million herd is at about the same level it was in the 1950s. Iowa Cattlemen's Association President Craig Moss said the association was extremely disappointed by Trump's announcement and said it has already created unnecessary market volatility. Cattle market reports from Friday showed crashing futures because of the Trump announcement. The drop in the markets will directly impact their profitability and bottom line, and in turn impacts decision our producers are making about expanding their cattle herd, Moss said in a statement. We believe the government should avoid intervention and let the market work. At the same time, the price of ground beef has been on a steep increase since around 2023, which was the last time a pound of ground chuck was below $5 per pound. The price, according to the U.S. Bureau of Labor Statistics, has not dropped below $6.

$1 per pound since April of 2025. In his Truth Social post, the president blamed his predecessor Joe Biden for the hike in prices, claiming beef prices soared at their fastest rate under the Democratic president. Consumer Price Index data shows ground check rose from $4.31 in January of 2021 when Biden took office to $5.58 in December 2024. Prices have risen to $6.85 in the year and a half Trump has been in office. Moss said consumer demand for high-quality beef raised by U.S. producers has remained strong and argued that consumers have been willing to pay for the beef. U.S. Representative Ashley Hinson, speaking with reporters at the Iowa State Fair Friday, said Trump's recent decision to increase beef imports was a bad idea. "We grow the highest quality beef here in Iowa, and so absolutely I'll be advocating to the administration because I think we need to be focusing on growing the herd the right way and protecting our cattlemen," Hinson said. Hinson is running for U.S. Senate against Democrat Josh Turek, who has been critical of past efforts to import beef and has for mandatory country of origin labeling to support U.S. beef producers. "This is not the first time Trump has acted to lower consumer beef prices in a way that has upset cattle producers. In February, the president announced a deal with Argentina to import an additional 80,000 metric tons of lean beef trimmings with the goal of lowering consumer prices. In a post on X, Turek said the decision was yet another blow to producers, noting tariffs and the war in Iran that he said has driven up the cost of farm inputs. "Iowa farmers in every corner of the state have told me that these decisions have been just one gut punch after another. They deserve better," Turek said in a social media post. Moss said the Friday announcement pausing quota tariffs on 300,000 metric tons of ground beef imports was another hit for cattle feeders who learned August 13 that a major Tyson beef facility in Illinois would close. Woodall, with the National Cattlemen's Beef Association, said this time of year is a critical time for producers as they make decisions about herd sizes. "Cattle farmers and ranchers are responding to strong market signals and historically high demand, and we are already working to rebuild after years of ongoing drought, with high input costs and other challenges that have reduced U.S. cattle numbers," Woodall said. "Today's announcement and other market interventions throw cold water on the prospect of herd expansion and sacrifices long-term stability for short-term messaging." Robbie Barr, former owner of the Pig Pen, is organizing a show to bring local musicians together in peaceful protest of data centers on Sunday, September 13, at the Clinton's Riverview Park Bandshell, he said. Major country artists such as Willie Nelson, Brad Paisley, and Tanya Tucker have revolted against data centers since artificial intelligence has begun transforming the production, distribution, and copyright of music across creative, technical, and commercial sectors. "It's just pretty much writing the songs for you," local musician Evan Neal, one of the September 13 show producers, said. "There's no effort in it at all." Neal, 27, first gained inspiration from being raised by musicians. "Ever since I was at a young age, my dad had electric guitars and amps, always brought people in with live music and had his bands," he said. "But every time he tried to teach me something, I didn't want to learn." Neal started taking music more seriously as a teenager and going to open mic nights at 18 years old. He wrote his first song at 20 years old, he said, after experiencing a heartbreak. 3 years later, Neal began promoting himself. "I started going to bars and just asking if I could play for tips," he said. Neal performed covers from the 1960s and 1970s, along with his own music, in different Clinton bars. He has since booked shows in Wisconsin, Missouri, and Illinois, and continues to gain fan support. "It's a lot of grind to do this by myself," he said. "I wouldn't want to change it for anything else, though." Neal is currently working on a 4-song EP with a band that's
to play its first show September 20 in Rock Island. He is also in the process of working on a new original song for the September 1 show. "This is not what the people want. This is not what the people need," he said. Evan Neal music is available for the public to follow on Facebook for updates. The Clinton Area Rod Club's annual Fun in the Sun car show brought 135 classic cars on Sunday to 251 Ballpark Drive. Of those was a 1935 Ford pickup truck and a dealer's model shown by Amy Brightman, who with her husband owns Brent's Firehouse Coffee. "They ordered it in red and this yellow or cream," she explained, "so that they could advertise the colors." The truck was given to Brightman by her father just on the day prior to the show. After being brought from Des Moines on a trailer to Comanche, Brightman practiced driving the 3-speed. "It's been a while since I drove a stick," she said. On the other side of the grass lot was Mark Roscoe's Lawrence's 1930 DeSoto, restored into what he called a gangster car. "It was all my daughter's idea to do this," he said. Lawrence painted a house for the car about a year ago. He since has put about $10,000 into its tires, gas tanks, fuel pumps, and gas lines, he said, "and we drive it." Clinton Symphony Orchestra's 73rd concert season will feature music ranging from Beethoven's tribute to heroism of Tchaikovsky's Piano Concerto to Christmas carols. Music director and conductor Silas Nathaniel Huff invites everyone to not just listen to music, but experience the triumph of the human spirit. The concert season will open September 19 with a program of Beethoven's Eroica Symphony, originally dedicated to Napoleon. When Napoleon declared himself emperor, the composer angrily scratched off the dedication page and wrote to the memory of a great man, according to the symphony's news release issued Saturday. The program will include an overture by Saint-Saëns and a new piece by American composer Elena Sprecht. On November 7, virtuoso violinist Andrew Swords will be the guest soloist performing the violin concerto by Johannes Brahms with the orchestra. The concerto will be paired with a Mozart overture and a new composition by Colonel Scott McKenzie, commander of the U.S. Army Band Pershing's Own. On December 12, the orchestra will perform its traditional holidays with a symphony concert featuring music of the season, including a carol sing-along. Musicians of the symphony and their friends will prepare a program of chamber music for the afternoon of January 10. A Sunday afternoon family concert is scheduled for February 28. The theme for the concert is Dance Around the World and will feature global rhythms from Argentine tangos to Viennese waltzes. A student soloist chosen from January auditions for area high school musicians will also be featured. On April 10, pianist Marion Lee will perform Tchaikovsky's first piano concerto with the orchestra. The concert will also feature Schubert's Italian Overture and Mozart's Paris Symphony. Silas Nathaniel Huff first appeared as substitute conductor of Clinton Symphony in December of 2024 and served as interim conductor last year. He has conducted hundreds of concerts across America and abroad in Bulgaria, Czech Republic, France, Germany, Italy, Jordan, and Russia. He is director of Maestro Master Classes and co-director of the International Conducting Institute. Clinton Symphony Orchestra is a nonprofit organization relying on ticket sales, contributions, and grants for its operation. Concerts each include about 50 area musicians. Fundraising for this season is now in progress, and season tickets for the 6 concerts are on sale at a 25% savings from the price of individual concert tickets. Both contributions and ticket sales, as well as concert information, are available on the web at www.clintonsymphony.org or by mail at P.O. Box 116, Clinton, Iowa, 52732. South Bluff Boulevard between 2nd Avenue South and 5th Avenue South reopens to traffic Wednesday, August 19, according to
the city of Clinton. The city's release states traffic will remain head-to-head through the area until more work is completed. After reopening this portion of South Bluff Boulevard, South 9th Street between 6th Avenue South and South Bluff Boulevard is to close for remaining work to be completed. The road is expected to reopen Friday, September 4. Questions for more information should be directed to BWC Industrial and Excavation by calling 319-848-7513. An end-of-summer tropical bash will be held from 3:30 to 6:30 p.m. Thursday, September 3 at the DeWitt Farmers Market in Lincoln Park. The event will feature over 50 vendors with produce, eggs, baked goods, homemade gift items, and more. The Emmaus Road Church Band will perform in the band shell. Kelly Girls Woodfire Pizza and Cindy's Tropical Shaved Ice will be featured food trucks. Admission is free and everyone is invited to attend. The 14th annual Clinton County Youth Outdoor Skills Day will take place on Saturday, September 12. A committee consisting of members of the Whitetails Unlimited Clinton County chapter organizes the annual event. Committee member Jeff Beckwith said the day is a way for Clinton County kids ages 11 through 17 to experience a variety of outdoor skills. The event includes 7 stations that teach safety and allow kids the chance to learn about outdoor activities and improve their skills with hands-on experience in a safety-conscious environment. It's a full day of fun for kids and parents in the great outdoors, and it's a great way for the children to be introduced to so many different outdoor activities that most of the kids and even the parents have never done before, Beckwith said. The stations include canoeing and kayaking, turkey hunting, rifles, shotguns, air rifles, muzzle loaders, archery, and skeet shooting. There are 8 45-minute rotations, allowing each child a chance to experience each activity. The stations are staffed by various conservation organizations, including Pheasants Forever, Harvest Bass Club, Whitetails Unlimited, Wild Turkey Federation, the Isaac Walton League, Clinton County Sportsman Club, Clinton County Conservation, Lyons Middle School Archery Club, and Kay Bates. A free lunch of hot dogs, chips, cookie, and soft drinks is included for all who attend, and each child will receive a complimentary commemorative T-shirt. A drawing for a gun will be after the event. While the day is designed for children, parents, and younger siblings may attend as well and will be given the free lunch. Parents are encouraged to stay with their child during the all-day event if possible. Youth Outdoor Skills Day takes place at the Isaac Walton League, 4167 Highway 136, northwest of Clinton. The full day begins at 8:30 a.m. with registration. Cost of the event is $15. Anyone who would like to attend may pick up a registration form at Beckwith Commercial Roofing, 1801 South 21st Street, or call 563-242-6939. Early sign-up is encouraged as the event is limited to 75 children. Comanche volleyball head coach Madeline Parsons said it has been difficult to get to know the Storm since she was an assistant coach for Northeast softball and also had obligations to her job. But now that the season is almost underway, things have clicked. They are starting to open up, but so am I, Parsons said. It is really starting to flow together and really getting to know each other. Senior Lily Kohler said it was hard to open up in front of a new coach, but she said Parsons has been great about being welcoming. Junior Jenna Dunlap said Parsons is a great coach, but it has been difficult to get used to a new set of expectations, new rules, and more. It is exactly the challenge the Storm need, Dunlap said. Kohler said the Storm will bring high energy on the court as one of the stronger suits, but said the communication can sometimes be lacking. Regardless, she said Comanche is working on that aspect of the game every day. Parsons said the group's aggressiveness will be a strength for Comanche if they choose to use it all the time. She said the Storm can put away a lot of balls and excited to see that confidence grow.
Kohler said both the Storm's defense and offense will be good, as anyone when things are going well. She said Comanche has to avoid letting things get into their heads before things head south. Dunlap echoed Kohler in saying that in years past it was easy to get down on themselves, but for this season, Dunlap thinks the connection with the girls can propel them out of any down feelings. "We are all friends. I think this season will have that positive energy," Dunlap said. Dunlap also said the Storm will have a mixed bag of athletes who have and have not played at the varsity level yet. She said talking with everyone and making sure the whole roster is on the same page is a big focal point to start the season. Parsons said she is looking to Dunlap to get the Storm moving when the season kicks off. She said Dunlap can get them going offensively, but also be able to convert some bigger blocks. "She is 6 foot something and has a lot of talent and behind that swing," Parsons said. The senior class has done a great job of leading, but Parsons said every athlete has put in effort to help lead as a collective. She said they can help, correct, aid, and more, not only to Parson, but the whole team in general. "Across the board, they are leaders in their own ways," Parson said. Parson has no expectation of wins, but would like to see Comanche challenge themselves routinely. She said the Storm are not just there to play, but they are there to learn and play as a team. "I am excited to give them that knowledge from my past that I have gained," Parsons said. "I always like to give a reason why you do something. They are starting to get that why behind it, and their game is looking much better already." Central DeWitt volleyball head coach Emily Swanson said the Sabres have worked very hard over the summer to replace the senior group from last year. "They know that those shoes are ready to be filled, and they have been working very hard," Swanson said. Senior Callie Berzloff said the summer workouts have given the Sabres time to put all the pieces together and fill the spots left by the seniors. Junior Lena Perrone said the underclassmen want to win for the seniors, but also want to learn from them as much as they can for future years. Swanson said Berzloff and Perrone are athletes who have stepped up, just to name a few. The head coach said Berzloff is the hustler, while Perrone is vocal. "Being able to recover from mistakes and most of those little things that people don't really think about is what they bring to the table," Swanson said. Berzloff said she wants to put everything on the floor for her final year in a Sabres uniform. She not only wants to personally succeed, but she wants to succeed even more for the teammates and coaches beside her. Many Sabres play different sports together, and Berzloff said the chemistry between them is really high. "High positivity is the biggest thing there," Perrone said. Swanson said she lets the Sabres set their own expectations and know they set the bar high. She wants the Sabres to be higher up in the Mississippi Athletic Conference than they were last year. She likes to take some sets from the ranked schedules in the conference. Clinton volleyball head coach Micah Crew said the River Queens were able to get a lot of touches over the summer, which had aided them offensively and defensively. "I feel good where we are at," Crew said. "The River Queens only have 3 seniors, with many underclassmen on the roster." Crew said the court will be full of athletes from every grade. He said even if it is a younger team, Clinton has a lot of talent. He said the first few weeks of competitive play will be crucial for getting in more reps. Crew said he is focused on building up confidence in the underclassmen. He said the more they play, the better off they will be. Offensively, Micah said the River Queen's ball control is a strong suit, which sets up the setters to receive it. He said they want to be faster offensively this year. Clinton and Micah are striving to finish in the top half of the Mississippi Athletic Conference. The head coach said the MAC class, M-A-C class, has some great teams, but the River Queens feel like they can compete with those ranked teams. And we're going to finish up our hour of news from the Clinton Herald, last week's Clinton Herald, by taking a look at some local events upcoming. Tuesday, August 25, a senior social at the Prince of Peace Church Hall, 1 to 3:30 p.m.
The event is for seniors 55 and older and will include games, puzzles, cards, and light refreshments. The public is invited to attend. Also, the Clinton City Council meeting at 5 p.m., City Hall at 611 South 3rd Street. The Watanya Club dinner meeting, 5:30 p.m., Sarah Harding Community Room at 308 South Bluff Road. 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The DeWitt Volunteer Fire Department Lunch Stand Fundraiser, 10:30 a.m. to 1:30 p.m. at the DeWitt Fire Station. 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The admission is free. Sunday, August 30, Clinton Art Association at River Arts Center, 229 5th Avenue South, will host an artist reception from 1:30 to 3:30 p.m. for Barb Bianchi, a former art teacher. There is no charge to attend, but donations would be appreciated. The Malkins family performs live gospel music at 6 p.m. on the outdoor stage at Spring Valley Reformed Church, and that's at 10960 Spring Valley Road, Fulton. On Monday, August 31, Impact Life Blood Drive, 2:30 to 5:30 p.m., Journey Fitness at 106th Avenue, DeWitt. There's a 9th Annual Overdose and Addiction Awareness Vigil, 4 p.m. at the Riverview Park Bandshell. Tuesday, September 1, Tacos and More at 4:30 to 6 p.m., AmVets Club. That's at 1317 South 17th Street. September 2nd, Euchre, 215 at the AmVets Club, 1317 South 17th Street, brought and aside for $6, served from 4 to 5 p.m. Thursday, the Gathering Place again, open to seniors, 1 to 4 p.m., First United Presbyterian Church, 405th Avenue South. Friday, September 4, there's another Impact for Life blood drive. And that's all the time we have left for last week's readings from Clinton Herald.

It is Tuesday, August the 25th. I am B. Peterson, and I will be reading today from today's edition of the Quad City Times. We're reading this live at 8 in the morning. It is being recorded, and it will be rebroadcast this evening at 7 o'clock. Beginning with our weather forecast. Well, it's going to be pretty nice today. Around 82 degrees with sunny skies is the prediction. There's a slight chance of some rain this evening, just a 20% chance of that happening after 2 a.m. Temperature down around 67 degrees.